0: they thought that they had lost their way, and a great terror seized on them, for they knew the snow is cruel to those who sleep in her arms. But they put their trust in the good Saint Martin, who watches over all travelers, and retraced their steps, and went warily. And at last they reached the outskirts of the forest, and saw far down the valley beneath them the lights of the village in which they dwelt. So overjoyed were they at their deliverance that they laughed aloud, and the earth seemed to them like a flower of silver, and the moon like a flower of gold. Yet after that they had laughed, they became sad, for they remembered their poverty, and one of them said to the other, "Why did we make merry, seeing that life is for the rich and not for such as we are? Better that we had died of cold in the forest, or that some wild beast had fallen upon us and slain us." "Truly," answered his companion, "much is given to some, and little is given to others. Injustice has parcelled out the world, nor is there equal division of aught save of sorrow." But as they were bewailing their misery to each other, this strange thing happened. There fell from heaven a very bright and beautiful star. It slipped down the side of the sky, passing by the other stars in its course, and as they watched it, wondering, it seemed to them to sink behind a clump of willow trees that stood hard by a little sheepfold no more than a stone's throw away. "Why, there is a crook of gold for whoever finds it," they cried, and they set to and ran, so eager were they for the gold. And one of them ran faster than his mate, and outstripped him, and forced his way through the willows, and came out on the other side, and lo, there was indeed a thing of gold lying on the white snow. So he hastened towards it, and stooping down placed his hands upon it, and it was a cloak of golden tissue, curiously wrought with stars and wrapped in many folds. And he cried out to his comrade that he had found the treasure that had fallen from the sky, and when his comrade had come up they sat them down in the snow and loosened the folds of the cloak that they might divide the pieces of gold. But alas, no gold was in it, nor silver, nor indeed treasure of any kind, but only a little child who was asleep. And one of them said to the other, "This is a bitter ending to our hope, nor have we any good fortune, for what doth a child profit to a man? Let us leave it here and go our way, seeing that we are poor men and have children of our own whose bread we may not give to another." But his companion answered him, "Nay, but it were an evil thing to leave the child to perish here in the snow, and though I am as poor as thou art, and have many mouths to feed, and but little in the pot, yet will I bring it home with me, and my wife shall have care of it." So very tenderly he took up the child, and wrapped the cloak around it to shield it from the harsh cold, and made his way down the hill to the village, his comrade marveling much at his foolishness and softness of heart. And when they came to the village, his comrade said to him, "Thou hast the child, therefore give me the cloak, for it is meet that we should share." But he answered him, "Nay, for the cloak is neither mine nor thine, but the child's only." And he bade him Godspeed, and went to his own house and knocked. And when his wife opened the door and saw that her husband had returned safe to her, she put her arms round his neck and kissed him, and took from his back the bundle of faggots, and brushed the snow off his boots, and bade him come in. But he said to her, "I have found something in the forest, and I have brought it to thee to have care of it." And he stirred not from the threshold. "What is it?" she cried. "Show it to me, for the house is bare, and we have need of many things." And he drew the cloak back and showed her the sleeping child. "Alack, goodman," she murmured, "have we not children of our own, that thou must need bring a changeling to sit by the hearth? And who knows if it will not bring us bad fortune, and how shall we tend it?" And she was wroth against him. "Nay, but it is a star child," he answered, and he told her the strange manner of the finding of it. But she would not be appeased, but mocked at him, and spoke angrily, and cried, "Our children lack bread, and shall we feed the child of another? Who is there to careth for us, and who giveth us food?" "Nay, but God careth for the sparrows even, and feedeth them," he answered. "Do not the sparrows die of hunger in the winter?" she asked. "And is it not winter now?" And the man answered nothing, but stirred not from the threshold. And a bitter wind from the forest came in through the open door, and made her tremble, and she shivered, and said to him, "Wilt thou not close the door? There cometh a bitter wind into the house, and I am cold." "Into a house where a heart is hard, cometh there not always a bitter wind?" he asked. And the woman answered him nothing, but crept closer to the fire. And after a time she turned round and looked at him, and her eyes were full of tears. And he came in swiftly, and placed the child in her arms, and she kissed it, and laid it in a little bed where the youngest of their own children was lying. And on the morrow the woodcutter took the curious cloak of gold and placed it in a great chest, and a chain of amber that was round the child's neck his wife took and set it in the chest also. So the Star Child was brought up with the children of the woodcutter, and sat at the same board with them, and was their playmate. And every year he became more beautiful to look at, so that all those who dwelt in the village were filled with wonder, for while they were swarthy and black-haired, he was white and delicate as sawn ivory. And his curls were like the rings of the daffodil. His lips also were like the petals of a red flower, and his eyes were like violets by a river of pure water, and his body like the narcissus of a field where the mower comes not. Yet did his beauty work him evil, for he grew proud and cruel and selfish. The children of the woodcutter and the other children of the village he despised, saying that they were of mean parentage, while he was noble, being sprang from a star, and he made himself master over them, and called them his servants. No pity had he for the poor, or for those who were blind or maimed or in any way afflicted, but would cast stones at them and drive them forth onto the highway and bid them beg their bread elsewhere, so that none save the outlaws came twice to that village to ask for alms. Indeed, he was as one enamored of beauty as would mock at the weakly and ill-favored and make jest of them, and himself he loved. And in summer, when the winds were still, he would lie by the well in the priest's orchard and look down at the marvel of his own face, and laugh for the pleasure he had in his fairness. Often did the woodcutter and his wife chide him, and say, "We did not deal with thee as thou dealest with those who are left desolate and have none to succor them. Wherefore art thou so cruel to all who need pity?" Often did the old priest send for him, and seek to teach him the love of living things, saying to him, "The fly is thy brother, do it no harm. The wild birds that roam through the forest have their freedom, snare them not for thy pleasure. God made the blind worm and the mole, and each has its place. Who art thou to bring pain into God's world? Even the cattle of the field praise him." But the Star Child heeded not their words, but would frown and flout, and go back to his companions and lead them. And his companions followed him, for he was fair and fleet of foot, and could dance and pipe and make music. And wherever the Star Child led them, they followed, and whatever the Star Child bade them do, that they did. And when he pierced with a sharp reed the dim eyes of the mole, they laughed. And when he cast stones at the leper, they laughed also. And in all things he ruled them, and they became hard of heart, even as he was. Now there passed one day through the village a poor beggar woman. Her garments were torn and ragged, and her feet were bleeding from the rough road on which she had travelled, and she was in very evil plight. And being weary, she sat her down under a chestnut tree to rest. But when the Star Child saw her, he said to his companions, "See, there sitteth a foul beggar woman under that fair and green-leaved tree. Come, let us drive her hence, for she is ugly and ill-favored." So he came near and threw stones at her and mocked her, and she looked at him with terror in her eyes, nor did she move her gaze from him. And when the woodcutter, who was cleaving logs in a haggard hard by, saw what the Star Child was doing, he ran up and rebuked him and said to him, "Surely thou art hard of heart and knowest not mercy. For what evil has this poor woman done to thee that thou shouldst treat her in this wise?" And the Star Child grew red with anger, and stamped his foot upon the ground, and said, "Who art thou to question me what I do? I am no son of thine to do thy bidding." "Thou speakest truly," answered the woodcutter, "yet did I show thee pity when I found thee in the forest." And when the woman heard these words, she gave a loud cry, and fell into a swoon. And the woodcutter carried her to his own house, and his wife had care of her. And when she rose up from the swoon into which she had fallen, they set meat and drink before her, and bade her have comfort. But she would neither eat nor drink, but said to the woodcutter, "Didst thou not say that the child was found in the forest, and was it not 10 years from this day?" And the woodcutter answered, "Yea, it was in the forest that I found him, and it is 10 years from this day." "And what signs didst thou find with him?" she cried. "Bare he not upon his neck a chain of amber? Was not round him a cloak of gold tissue broidered with stars?" "Truly," answered the woodcutter, "it was even as thou sayest." And he took the cloak and the amber chain from the chest where they lay, and showed them to her. And when she saw them, she wept for joy, and said, "He is my little son whom I lost in the forest. I pray thee send for him quickly, for in search of him I have wandered over the whole world." So the woodcutter and his wife went out and called to the Star Child, and said to him, "Go into the house, and there shalt thou find thy mother, who is waiting for thee." So he ran in, filled with wonder and great gladness. But when he saw her who was waiting there, he laughed scornfully, and said, "Why, where is my mother? For I see none here but this vile beggar woman." And the woman answered him, "I am thy mother." "Thou art mad to say so," cried the Star Child angrily. "I am no son of thine, for thou art a beggar, and ugly, and in rags. Therefore get thee hence, and let me see thy foul face no more." "Nay, but thou art indeed my little son, whom I bear in the forest," she cried, and she fell on her knees and held out her arms to him. "The robbers stole thee from me, and left thee to die," she murmured. "But I recognized thee when I saw thee, and the signs also have I recognized, the cloak of golden tissue and the amber chain. Therefore I pray thee come with me, for over the whole world have I wandered in search of thee. Come with me, my son, for I have need of thy love." But the Star Child stirred not from his place, but shut the doors of his heart against her. Nor was there any sound heard save the sound of the woman weeping for pain. And at last he spoke to her, and his voice was hard and bitter. "If in very truth thou art my mother," he said, "it had been better hadst thou stayed away, and not come here to bring me to shame, seeing that I thought I was the child of some star, and not a beggar's child, as thou tellest me that I am. Therefore get thee hence, and let me see thee no more." "Alas, my son," she cried, "wilt thou not kiss me before I go? For I have suffered much to find thee." "Nay," said the Star Child, "but thou art too foul to look at, and rather would I kiss the adder or the toad than thee." So the woman rose up and went away into the forest, weeping bitterly. And when the Star Child saw that she had gone, he was glad, and ran back to his playmates, that he might play with them. But when they beheld him coming, they mocked him, and said, "Why, thou art as foul as the toad, and as loathsome as the adder. Get thee hence, for we will not suffer thee to play with us," and they drave him out of the garden. And the Star Child frowned, and said to himself, "What is this that they say to me? I will go to the well of water, and look into it, and it shall tell me of my beauty." So he went to the well of water, and looked into it, and lo, his face was as the face of a toad, and his body was sealed like an adder. And he flung himself down on the grass, and wept, and said to himself, "Surely this has come upon me by reason of my sin. For I have denied my mother and driven her away, and been proud and cruel to her. Wherefore I will go and seek her through the whole world, nor will I rest till I have found her." And there came to him the little daughter of the woodcutter, and she put her hand upon his shoulder, and said, "What doth it matter if thou hast lost thy comeliness? Stay with us, and I will not mock at thee." And he said to her, "Nay, but I have been cruel to my mother, and as punishment has this evil been sent to me. Wherefore I must go hence, and wander through the world till I find her, and she give me her forgiveness." So he ran away into the forest, and called out to his mother to come to him, but there was no answer. All day long he called her, and when the sun set he lay down to sleep on a bed of leaves, and the birds and the animals fled from him, for they remembered his cruelty, and he was alone save for the toad that watched him, and the slow adder that crawled past. And in the morning he rose up and plucked some bitter berries from the trees and ate them, and took his way through the great wood, weeping sorely. And of everything that he met he made inquiry if perchance they had seen his mother. He said to the mole, "Thou canst go beneath the earth. Tell me, is my mother there?" And the mole answered, "Thou hast blinded mine eyes. How should I know?" He said to the linnet, "Thou canst fly over the tops of the tall trees, canst see the whole world. Tell me, canst thou see my mother?" And the linnets answered, "Thou hast clipped my wings for thy pleasure. How should I fly?" And to the little squirrel who lived in the fir tree and was lonely, he said, "Where is my mother?" And the squirrel answered, "Thou hast slain mine. Dost thou seek to slay thine also?" And the Star Child wept and bowed his head and prayed forgiveness of God's things, and went on through the trees seeking for the beggar woman. And on the third day he came to the other side of the forest, and went down into the plain. And when he passed through the villages, the children mocked him, and threw stones at him, and the carlots would not suffer him even to sleep in the byres, lest he might bring mildew on the stored corn, so foul was he to look at, and their hired men drave him away, and there was none who had pity on him. Nor could he hear anywhere of the beggar woman who was his mother, though for the space of 3 years he wandered over the world, and often seemed to see her on the road in front of him, and would call to her and run after her till the sharp flints made his feet to bleed. But overtake her he could not, and those who dwelt by the way did ever deny that they had ever seen her, or any like her, and they made sport of his sorrow. For the space of 3 years he wandered over the world, and in the world there was neither love nor loving-kindness nor charity for him. But it was even such a world as he had made for himself in the days of his great pride. And one evening he came to the gate of a strong-walled city that stood by a river, and weary and footsore though he was, he made to enter in. But the soldiers who stood on guard dropped their halberts across the entrance, and said roughly to him, "What is thy business in the city?" "I am seeking my mother," he answered, "and I pray ye to suffer me to pass, for it may be that she is in this city." But they mocked at him, and one of them wagged a black beard, and set down his shield, and cried, "Of a truth thy mother will not be merry when she sees thee, for thou art more ill-favored than the toad of the marsh, or the adder that crawls in the fen. Get thee gone, get thee gone! Thy mother dwells not in this city." And another, who held a yellow banner in his hand, said to him, "Who is thy mother, and wherefore art thou seeking for her?" And he answered, "My mother is a beggar even as I am, and I have treated her evilly, and I pray ye to suffer me to pass, that she may give me her forgiveness, if it be that she tarrieth in this city." But they would not, and pricked him with their spears. And as he turned away weeping, one whose armor was inlaid with gilt flowers, and on whose helmet couched a lion that had wings, came up and made inquiry of the soldiers who it was who had sought entrance. And they said to him, "It is a beggar, and the child of a beggar, and we have driven him away." "Nay," he cried, laughing, "but we will sell the foul thing for a slave, and his price shall be the price of a bowl of sweet wine." And an old and evil-visaged man who was passing by called out, and said, "I will buy him for that price," and when he had paid the price, he took the star child by the hand, and led him into the city. And after that they had gone through many streets, they came to a little door that was set in a wall that was covered with a pomegranate tree. And the old man touched the door with a ring of graved jasper, and it opened, and they went down 5 steps of brass into a garden filled with black poppies and green jars of burnt clay. And the old man took then from his turban a scarf of figured silk, and bound with it the eyes of the star child, and drave him in front of him. And when the scarf was taken off his eyes, the star child found himself in a dungeon that was lit by a lantern of horn. And the old man set before him some moldy bread on a trencher, and said, "Eat," and some brackish water in a cup, and said, "Drink." And when he had eaten and drunk, the old man went out, locking the door behind him, and fastening it with an iron chain. And on the morrow the old man, who was indeed the subtlest of the magicians of Libya, and had learned his art from one who dwelt in the tombs of the Nile, came to him and frowned at him, and said, "In a wood that is nigh to the gate of this city of Giaours, there are 3 pieces of gold. One is of white gold, and another is of yellow gold, and the gold of the third one is red. Today thou shalt bring me the piece of white gold, and if thou bringest it not back, I will beat thee with 100 stripes. Get thee away quickly, and at sunset I will be waiting for thee at the door of the garden. See that thou bringest the white gold, or it shall go ill with thee. For thou art my slave, and I have bought thee for the price of a bowl of sweet wine." And he bound the eyes of the star child with the scarf of figured silk, and led him through the house, and through the garden of poppies, and up the 5 steps of brass, and having opened the little door with his ring, he set him in the street. And the star child went out of the gate of the city, and came to the wood of which the magician had spoken. Now this wood was very fair to look at from without, and seemed full of singing birds and of sweet-scented flowers, and the star-child entered it gladly. Yet did its beauty profit him little, for wherever he went harsh briars and thorns shot up from the ground and encompassed him, and evil nettles stung him, and the thistle pierced him with her daggers, so that he was in sore distress. Nor could he anywhere find the piece of white gold of which the magician had spoken, though he sought it from morn to noon, and from noon to sunset. And at sunset he set his face towards home, weeping bitterly, for he knew what fate was in store for him. But when he had reached the outskirts of the wood, he heard from a thicket a cry as of someone in pain, and forgetting his own sorrow, he ran back to the place, and saw there a little hare caught in a trap that some hunter had set for it. And the star child had pity on it, and released it, and said to it, "I am myself but a slave, yet may I give thee thy freedom." And the hare answered him, and said, "Surely thou hast given me freedom, and what shall I give thee in return?" And the star child said to it, "I am seeking for a piece of white gold, nor can I anywhere find it, and if I bring it not to my master, he will beat me." "Come thou with me," said the Hare, "and I will lead thee to it, for I know where it is hidden, and for what purpose." So the Star Child went with the Hare, and lo! in the cleft of a great oak tree he saw the piece of white gold that he was seeking. And he was filled with joy, and seized it, and said to the Hare, "The service that I did to thee thou hast rendered back again many times over, and the kindness that I showed thee thou hast repaid 100-fold." "Nay," answered the Hare, "but as thou dealt with me, so I did deal with thee." And it ran away swiftly, and the Star Child went towards the city. Now at the gate of the city there was seated one who was a leper. Over his face hung a cowl of grey linen, and through the eyelets his eyes gleamed like red coals. And when he saw the Star Child coming, he struck upon a wooden bowl, and clattered his bell, and called out to him, and said, "Give me a piece of money, or I must die of hunger, for they have thrust me out of the city, and there is no one who has pity on me." "Alas," cried the Star Child, "I have but one piece of money in my wallet, and if I bring it not to my master he will beat me, for I am his slave." But the leper entreated him, and prayed of him, till the Star Child had pity, and gave him the piece of white gold. And when he came to the magician's house, the magician opened to him, and brought him in, and said to him, "Hast thou the piece of white gold?" And the Star Child answered, "I have not." So the magician fell upon him, and beat him, and set before him an empty trencher, and said, "Eat," and an empty cup, and said, "Drink," and flung him again into the dungeon. And on the morrow the magician came to him, and said, "If today thou bringest me not the piece of yellow gold, I will surely keep thee as my slave, and give thee 300 stripes. So the Star Child went to the wood, and all day long he searched for the piece of yellow gold, but nowhere could he find it. And at sunset he sat him down, and began to weep, and as he was weeping there came to him the little Hare that he had rescued from the trap. And the Hare said to him, "Why art thou weeping, and what dost thou seek in the wood?" And the Star Child answered, "I am seeking for a piece of yellow gold that is hidden here, and if I find it not, my master will beat me and keep me as a slave." "Follow me," cried the Hare, and it ran through the wood till it came to a pool of water. And at the bottom of the pool the piece of yellow gold was lying. "How shall I thank thee," said the Star Child, "for lo, this is the second time that you have succored me." "Nay, but thou hast pity on me first," said the Hare, and it ran away swiftly. And the Star Child took the piece of yellow gold, and put it in his wallet, and hurried to the city. But the leper saw him coming, and ran to meet him, and knelt down, and cried, "Give me a piece of money, or I shall die of hunger." And the Star Child said to him, "I have in my wallet but one piece of yellow gold, and if I bring it not to my master he will beat me, and keep me as his slave." But the leper entreated him sore, so that the Star Child had pity on him, and gave him the piece of yellow gold. And when he came to the magician's house, the magician opened to him, and brought him in, and said to him, "Hast thou the piece of yellow gold?" And the Star Child said to him, "I have not." So the magician fell upon him, and beat him, and loaded him with chains, and cast him again into the dungeon. And on the morrow the magician came in, and said, "If today thou bringest me the piece of red gold, I will set thee free. But if thou bringest it not, I will surely slay thee." So the Star Child went to the wood, and all day long he searched for the piece of red gold, but nowhere could he find it. And at evening he sat him down and wept, and as he was weeping there came to him the little Hare. And the Hare said to him, "The piece of red gold that thou seekest is in the cave that is behind thee. Therefore weep no more, but be glad." "How shall I reward thee?" cried the Star Child, "for lo, this is the third time thou hast succored me." "Nay, but thou hadst pity on me first," said the Hare, and it ran away swiftly. And the Star Child entered the cavern, and in the farthest corner he found the piece of red gold. So he put it in his wallet, and hurried to the city. And the leper, seeing him coming, stood in the center of the road, and cried out, and said to him, "Give me the piece of red money, or I must die." And the Star Child had pity on him again, and gave him the piece of red gold, saying, "Thy need is greater than mine." Yet was his heart heavy, for he knew what evil fate awaited him. But lo, as he passed through the gate of the city, the guards bowed down and made obeisance to him, saying, "How beautiful is our lord!" And a crowd of citizens followed him, and cried out, "Surely there is none so beautiful in the whole world." So that the Star Child wept, and said to himself, "They are mocking me, and making light of my misery." And so large was the concourse of the people that he lost the threads of his way, and found himself at last in a great square in which there was a palace of a king. And the gate of the palace opened, and the priests and the high officers of the city ran forth to meet him, and they abased themselves before him, and said, "Thou art our Lord, for whom we have been waiting, and the son of our king." And the Star Child answered them, and said, "I am no king's son, but the child of a poor beggar woman. And how say ye that I am beautiful, for I know that I am evil to look at?" Then he whose armor was inlaid with gilt flowers, and on whose helmet crouched a lion that had wings, held up a shield, and cried, "How saith my lord that he is not beautiful?" And the Star Child looked, and lo, his face was even as it had been, and his comeliness had come back to him. And he saw that in his eyes which he had not seen there before. And the priests and the high officers knelt down and said to him, "It was prophesied of old that on this day should come he who was to rule over us. Therefore, let our Lord take this crown and this scepter, and be in his justice and mercy our king over us." But he said to them, "I am not worthy, for I have denied the mother who bare me, nor may I rest till I have found her and known her forgiveness. Therefore, let me go, for I must wander again over the world, and may not tarry here, though ye bring me the crown and the scepter." And as he spake, he turned his face from them, towards the street that led to the gate of the city. And lo, amongst the crowds that pressed round the soldiers, he saw the beggar woman who was his mother, and at her side stood the leper who had sat by the road. And a cry of joy broke from his lips, and he ran over, and kneeling down, he kissed the wounds on his mother's feet, and wet them with his tears. He bowed his head in the dust, and sobbing as one whose heart might break, he said to her, "Mother, I denied thee in the hour of my pride. Accept me in the hour of my humility. Mother, I gave thee hatred. Do thou give me love. Mother, I rejected thee. Receive thy child now." But the beggar woman answered him not a word. And he reached out his hands and clasped the white feet of the leper, and said to him, "Thrice did I give thee of my mercy. Bid my mother speak to me once." But the leper answered him not a word. And he sobbed again and said, "Mother, my suffering is greater than I can bear. Give me thy forgiveness and let me go back to the forest." And the beggar woman put her hand on his head and said to him, "Rise." And the leper put his hand on his head and said to him, "Rise also." And he rose up from his feet and looked at them, and lo, they were a king and a queen. And the queen said to him, "This is thy father whom thou hast succored." And the king said, "This is thy mother whose feet thou hast washed with thy tears." And they fell on his neck and kissed him, and brought him into the palace, and clothed him in fair raiment, and set the crown upon his head, and the scepter in his hand, and over the city that stood by the river he ruled, and was its lord. Much justice and mercy did he show to all, and the evil magician he banished. And to the woodcutter and his wife he sent many rich gifts, and to their children he gave high honor. Nor would he suffer any to be cruel to bird or beast, but taught love and loving kindness and charity. And to the poor he gave bread, and to the naked he gave raiment, and there was peace and plenty in the land. Yet ruled he not long, so great had been his suffering, and so bitter the fire of his testing, for after the space of 3 years he died, and he who came after him ruled evilly.
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2: The Cabman's Story, The Mysteries of a London Growler, by Sir Arthur Conan Doyle. This LibriVox recording is in the public domain. Reading by Bologna Times. The Cabman's Story, The Mysteries of a London Growler. We had to take a growler, for the day looked rather threatening, and we agreed that it would be a very bad way of beginning our holiday by getting wet, especially when Fanny was only just coming round from the whooping cough. Holidays were rather scarce with us, and when we took one, we generally arranged some little treat, and went in for enjoying ourselves. On this occasion, we were starting off from Hammersmith to the Alexandra Palace in all the dignity of a four-wheeler. What with the wife and her sister, and Tommy and Fanny and Jack, the inside was pretty well filled up, so I had to look out for myself. I didn't adopt the plan of John Gilpin under similar circumstances, but I took my waterproof and climbed up beside the driver. The driver was a knowing-looking old veteran, with a weather-beaten face and white side whiskers. It has always seemed to me that a London cabman is about the shrewdest of the human race, but this specimen struck me as looking like the shrewdest of the cabmen. I tried to draw him out a bit as we jogged along, for I am always fond of chat, but he was a bit rusty until I oiled his tongue with glass of gin when we got as far as the Green Anchor. Then he rattled away quickly enough, and some of what he said is worth trying to put down in black and white. "Wouldn't a hansom pay me better?" he said in answer to a question of mine. "Why, of course it would. But look at the position. A four-wheeler's a respectable conveyance, and the driver of it's a respectable man. But you can't say that of a rattlin', splashin' hansom. Any boy would do for that job. Now, to my mind, money hain't to be compared to position, whatever a man's trade may be." "Certainly not," I answered. "Besides, I've saved my little penny, and I've got too old to change my ways. I've begun on a growler, and I'll end on one. If you'll believe me, sir, I've been on the streets for 47 year. "That's a long time," I said. "Well, it's long for our trade," he replied. "You see, there ain't no other in the world that takes the steam out of a man so quickly, what with the wet and cold and late hours, and maybe no hours at all. There's few that lasted it as long as I have." "You must have seen a deal of the world during that time," I remarked. "There are few men who can have greater opportunities of seeking life." "The world," he grunted, flicking up the horse with his whip. "I've seen enough of it to be well nigh sick of it. As to life, if you'd said death, you'd have been nearer the mark." "Death!" I ejaculated. "Yes, death," he said. "Why, bless your soul, sir, if I was to write down all I've seen since I've been in the trade, there's not a man in London would believe me, unless maybe some of the other cabbies. I tell ye, I took a dead man for a fare once, and drove about with him nigh half the night. Oh, you needn't look shocked, sir, for this wasn't the cab. No, nor the last one I had neither." "How did it happen?" I asked, feeling glad, in spite of his assurance that Matilda had not heard of the episode. "Well, it's an old story now," said the driver, putting a small piece of very black tobacco into the corner of his mouth. "I dare say it's 20-odd years since it happened, but it's not the kind of thing that slips out of a man's memory. It was very late one night, and I was working my hardest to pick up something good, for I'd made a poor day's work of it. The theatres had all come out, and though I kept up and down the Strand till nigh 1 o'clock, I got nothing but 1 18-penny job. I was thinking of giving it up and going home, when it struck me that I might as well make a bit of a circuit and see if I couldn't drop across something. Pretty soon, I gave a gentleman a lift as far as the Oxford Road, and then I drove through St. John's Wood on my way home. By that time, it would be about 1:30, and the streets were quite quiet and deserted, for the night was cloudy and it was beginning to rain. I was putting on the pace as well as my tired beast would go, for we both wanted to get back to our suppers, when I heard a woman's voice hail me out of a side street. I turned back, and there in about the darkest part of the road was standing two ladies. Real ladies, mind you, for it would take a deal of darkness before I would mistake one for the other. One was elderly and stoutish, the other was young, and had a veil over her face. Between them there was a man in evening dress, whom they were supporting on each side, while his back was propped up against a lamp-post. He seemed beyond taking care of himself altogether, for his head was sunk down on his chest, and he'd have fallen if they'd hadn't held him. "Cabman," said the stout lady with a very shaky voice, "I wish you would help us with this painful business." Those were her only identical words. "Certainly, mun," I says, for I saw my way to a good thing. "What can I do for the young lady and yourself?" I mentioned the other in order to console her like, for she was sobbing behind her veil something pitiful. "The fact is, cabman," she answers, "this gentleman is my daughter's husband. They have only just been married, and we are visiting at a friend's house near here. My son-in-law, has just returned in a state of complete intoxication, and my daughter and I have brought him out in the hope of seeing a cab in which we could send him home, for we have most particular reasons for not wishing our friends to see him in this state, and as yet they are ignorant of it. If you would drive him to his house and leave him there, you would do us both a very great kindness, and we can easily account to our host for his absence." I thought this a rather rum start, but I agreed, and no sooner had I said the word than the old one, she pulls open the door, and she in the other, without waiting for me to bear a hand, bundled him in between them. "Where to?" I asked. 47 Orange Grove, Clapham," she said. "Hoffman is the name. You'll easily waken the servants." "And how about the fare?" I suggested, for I thought maybe there might be a difficulty in collecting it at the end of the journey. "Here it is," said the young one, slipping what I felt to be a sovereign in my hand, and at the same time giving it a sort of grateful squeeze, which made me feel as if I'd drive anywhere to get her out of trouble. Well, off I went, leaving them standing by the side of the road. The horse was well nigh beat, but at last I found my way to 47, Orange Grove. It was a biggish house, and all quiet, as you may suppose, at that hour. I rang the bell, and at last down came a servant. A man he was. "I've got the master here," I said.
3: "Got who?"
2: he asked. "Why, Mr. Hoffman, your master. He's in the cab, not quite himself. This is number 47, ain't it?" "Yes, it's 47, right enough, but my master's Captain Ritchie, and he's away in India, so you've got the wrong house." "That was the number they gave me," I said, "but maybe he's come to himself by this time and can give us some information. He was dead drunk an hour ago." Down we went to the cab, the two of us, and opened the door. He had slipped off the seat and was lying all in a heap on the floor. "Now then, sir," I shouted, "wake up and give us your address." He didn't answer. I gave another shake. "Pull yourself together," I roared. "Give us your name, and tell us where you live." He didn't answer again. I couldn't even hear the sound of breathing. Then a kind of queer feeling came over me, and I put down my hand and felt his face. It was as cold as lead. "The cove's dead, mate," I said. The servant struck a match, and we had a look at my passenger. He was young, good-looking fellow, but his face wore an expression of pain, and his jaw hung down. He was evidently not only dead, but had been dead some time. "What shall we do?" said the flunky. He was as white as death himself, and his hair bristled with fear. "I'll drive to the nearest police station," I answered, and so I did, leaving him shivering on the pavement. There I gave up my fare, and that was the last I ever saw of him. "Did you never hear any more of it?" I asked. "Here? I thought I should never hear the end of it. What with examinations and inquest and one thing and another? The doctors proved that he must have been dead at the time he was shoved into the cab. And just before the inquest, four little blue spots came out on one side of his neck and one on the other, and they said only a woman's hand could have fitted over them, so they brought in a verdict of willful murder. But bless you, they had managed it so neatly that there was not a clue to the women, nor to the men either, for everything by which he might have been identified had been removed from his pockets. The police were fairly puzzled by that case. I've always thought what a bit of luck it was that I got my fare, for I wouldn't have had much chance of it if it hadn't been paid in advance." My friend the driver began to get very husky about the throat at this stage of the proceedings, and slackened his speed very noticeably as we approached a large public house, so that I felt constrained to offer him another gin, which he graciously accepted. The ladies had some wine, too, and I followed the example of my companion on the box, so that we all started refreshed. "The police and me's been mixed up a good deal," continued the veteran, resuming his reminiscences. "They took the best customer I ever had away from me. I'd have made my fortune if they'd let him carry on his little game a little longer." Here, with the coquetry of one who knows that his words are of interest, the driver began to look around him with an air of abstraction and to comment upon the weather. "Well, what about your customer and the police?" I asked. "It's not much to tell," he said, coming back to his subject. "One morning, I was driving across Vauxhall Bridge when I was hailed by a crooked old man with a pair of spectacles on who was standing at the Middlesex end with a big leather bag in his hand. 'Drive anywhere you like,' he said, 'only don't drive fast, for I'm getting old and it shakes me to pieces.' He jumped in and shut himself up, closing the windows, and I trotted about with him for 3 hours before he let me know that he had had enough. When I stopped, out he hopped with his big bag in his hand. 'I say, cabby,' he said, after he had paid his fare. 'Yes, sir,' I said, touching my hat. 'You seem to be a decent sort of fellow, and you don't go in the breakneck way of some of your kind. I don't mind giving you the same job every day. The doctors recommend gentle exercise of the sort, and you may as well drive me as another. Just pick me up at the same place tomorrow.' Well, to make a long story short, I used to find the little man in his place every morning, always with his black bag, and for nigh on to 4 months, never a day passed without his having his 3 hours' drive and paying his fare like a man at the end of it. I shifted into new quarters on the strength of it, and was able to buy a new set of harness. I don't say as I altogether swallowed the story of the doctor's having recommended him on a hot day to go about in a growler with both windows up. However, it's a bad thing in this world to be too knowing. Though I own I felt a bit curious at times, I never put myself out of the way to find out what the little game was. One day I was driving Tap to my usual place of dropping him, for by this time we had got into the way of going a regular beat every morning, when I saw a policeman waiting, with a perky sort of look about him, as if he had some job on hand. When the cab stopped, out jumped the little man with his bag right into the arms of the bobby. 'I arrest you, John Malone,' says the policeman. 'On what charges?' he answers, as cool as a turnip. 'On the charge of forging Bank of England notes,' said the bobby. 'Oh, then the game is up,' he cries, and with that he pulls off his spectacles and his wig and whiskers, and there he was, as smart as a young fellow as you'd wish to see. 'Goodbye, cabby,' he cried, as they led him off, and that was the last I saw of him, marching along between two of them and another behind with the bag. 'And why did he take a cab?' I asked, much interested. 'Well, you see, he had all his plant for making the notes in that bag. If he were to lock himself up in his lodging several hours a day, it would soon set people wondering, to say nothing of the chance of eyes at the window or keyhole. Again, you see, if he took a house all on his own hook, without servant nor anyone, it would look queer. So he made up his mind as the best way of working it was to carry it on in a closed cab, and I don't know that he wasn't right. He was known to the police, however, and that was how they spotted him. Drat that van, it was as near as a touch to my off-wheel. Bless you, if I was to tell you all the thieves and burglars, and even murderers, as have been in my growler one time or another, you'd think I'd given the whole Newgate calendar a lift, though to be sure this young chap as I spoke of was the only one as ever regular set up business in there. There was one, though, as I reckoned to be worse than all the others put together, if he was what I think him to be. It's often laid heavily on my mind that I didn't have the chap collared before it was too late, for I might have saved some mischief. It was about 10 years ago, I never was a good hand for dates, that I picked up a stout sail sort of fellow with a reddish moustache who wanted to be taken down to the docks. After this chap, as I told you of, had taken such liberties with the premises, I'd have a little bit of a glass slit let in front here, the same that your little boy's flattening his nose against at this moment, so as I could prevent any such games in the future, and have an idea, whenever I wished, of what was going on inside. Well, something or another about this sailor fellow made me suspicious of him, and I took a look at what he was after. He was sitting on the seat, sir, with a big lump of coal in his lap, and was looking at it most attentive. Now this seemed to me rather a rum start, so I kept on watching him, for, as you see, my window's not a very large one, and it's easier to see through it than to be seen. Well, he pulls a spring or something, and out jumps one of the sides of this bit of coal, and then I saw it was really a hollow box, painted, you see, and made rough so as to look like the other. I couldn't make head or tail of it anyhow, and indeed I'd pretty near forgot all about it when there came news of the explosion at Bemerhaven, and people began to talk about coal torpedoes. Then I knew, as in all probability, I'd carried the man who managed the business, and I gave word to the police, but they never could make anything of it. You know what a coal torpedo is, don't you? Well, you see, a cove insures his ship for more than its value, then off he goes and makes a box like a bit of coal and fills it chock full with dynamite or some other cowardly stuff of the sort. He drops this box among the other coals on the quay when the vessel is filling her bunkers, and then in course of time box is shoveled onto the furnaces, when of course the whole ship is blown sky high. They say there's many a good ship gone to the bottom like that. "You've certainly had some queer experiences," I said. "Why, bless you," remarked the driver, "I've hardly got fairly started yet, and here we are at the Alexandria. I could tell you many another story as strange as these, and true, mind ye, true as gospel. If ever your missus looks in need of a breath of fresh air, you send round for me, Copper Street, number 94, and I'll give her a turn in the country, and if you'll come up beside me on the box, I'll tell you a good deal that may surprise you. But there's your little lad a-hollering to you like mad, and the wife wants to get out, and the other one's tapping at the window with a parasol. Take care how you get down, sir. That's right. Don't forget, number 94. Good day, missus. Good day, sir." And the growler rumbled heavily away until I lost sight both of it and of its communicative driver among the crowd of holiday-makers who thronged the road which led to the palace.
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4: The Little Girl Found by William Blake. Read for LibriVox by Colin McRoberts. The Little Girl Found. All the night in woe, Laika's parents go over valleys deep while the deserts weep. Tired and woe begone, hoarse with making moan, arm in arm, 7 days, they traced the desert ways. 7 nights they sleep among the shadows deep, and dream they see their child starved in desert wild. Pale through pathless ways, the fancied image strays, famished, weeping, weak, with hollow, piteous shriek. Rising from unrest, the trembling woman pressed, with feet of weary woe, she could no further go. In his arms he bore her, armed with sorrow sore, till before their way a couching lion lay. Turning back was vain. Soon his heavy mane bore them to the ground. Then he stalked around, smelling to his prey, but their fears allay when he licks their hands and silent by them stands. They look upon his eyes, filled with deep surprise, and wondering behold a spirit armed in gold. On his head a crown, on his shoulders down flowed his golden hair. Gone was all their care. "Follow me," he said, "weep not for the maid. in my palace deep, Lyca lies asleep. Then they followed where the vision led, and saw their sleeping child among tigers wild. To this day they dwell in a lonely dell, nor fear the wolfish

0: bard, living forever in temple and picture and statue and song. Look how the world with the lights that they lit is illumined and starred. Brief was the flame of their life, but the lamps of their art burn long. Where is the master of music, and how has he vanished away? Where is the work that he wrought with his wonderful art in the air? Gone. It is gone like the glow on the cloud at the close of the day. The master has finished his work, and the glory of music is where? Once, at the wave of his wand, all the billows of musical sound followed his will, as the sea was ruled by the prophet of old. Now that his hand is relaxed and his rod has dropped to the ground, silent and dark are the shores where the marvelous harmonies rolled. Nay, but not silent the hearts that were filled by that life-giving sea. Deeper and purer forever the tides of their being will roll. Grateful and joyful, O Master, because they have listened to thee. The glory of music endures in the depths of the human soul.
1: 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I am glad day long for the gift of song, for time and change and sorrow, for the sunset wings and the world-end things which hang on the edge of tomorrow. I am glad for my heart whose gates apart are the entrance place of wonders, where dreams come in from the rush and din like sheep from the rains and thunders.
2: 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Blackmore. At the midnight, in the silence of the sleep time, when you set your fancies free, will they pass to where, by death fools think imprisoned, lo, he lies who once so loved you, whom you loved so? Pity me? Oh, to love so, be so loved, yet so mistaken. What had I on earth to do with the slothful, with the mawkish, the unmanly? Like the aimless, helpless, hopeless did I drivel, being who? One who never turned his back, but marched breast forward, never doubted clouds would break, never dreamed, though right were worsted, wrong would triumph. Held we fall to rise, are baffled to fight better, sleep to wake. No, at noonday in the bustle of man's work time, greet the unseen with a cheer. Bid him forward, breast and back as either should be. Strive and thrive, cry. Speed, fight on, fare ever there as here.
3: The Willow Trees by Augusta Baldwin, read for LibriVox.org by Sharon Chimrodan of www.sharonmedia.net on the 3rd of September 2011. Sweet trees, how oft in early years I've sat beneath your quiet shade, ere life was clouded o'er with tears, or one sweet flower had leaned to fade. Their infant sports and childhood's glee were heard through many a summer day. Then every heart from grief was free, and life was robed in hues of May. There first the Sabbath morning gave its lesson from the sacred word, and as we viewed your branches wave, we learned the love of Christ the Lord. There, when the early morning rose, our Father sought his own loved seat, and oft at dewy evening's close, he trod that undisturbed retreat. Then converse lit the passing hour, with joy no other time hath worn. What sweeter than the springtime flower, or lovelier than the light of morn? When rustling in the trembling

0: breeze, a whispering melody you sung. 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But some are gone. 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I ask no more.
1: Corinna's Going A-Maying, Robert Herrick. Get up, for shame, the blooming morn upon her wings presents the god unshorn. See how Aurora throws her fair, fresh-quilted colors through the air. Get up, sweet slug abed, and see the dew bespangling herb and tree. Each flower has wept and bowed toward the east above an hour since, yet you not dressed, nay, not so much as out of bed, when all the birds have matin said and sung their thankful hymns. 'Tis sin, nay, profanation, to keep in when as a thousand virgins on this day spring sooner than the lark to fetch in May. Rise and put on your foliage and be seen to come forth like the springtime, fresh and green and sweet as Flora. Take no care for jewels for your gown or hair. Fear not, the leaves will strew gems in abundance upon you. Besides, the childhood of the day has kept against you come some orient pearls unwept. Come and receive them while the light hangs on the dew locks of the night, and Titan on the eastern hill retires himself, or else stand still till you come forth. Wash, dress, be brief in praying. Few beads are best when once we go a-maying. Come, my Corinna, come, and coming, mark how each field turns a street, each street a park made green and trimmed with trees. See how devotion gives each house a bough or branch, each porch, each door ere this an ark, a tabernacle is, made up of whitethorn, neatly interwove. As if here were those cooler shades of love. Can such delights be in the street and open fields, and we not see it? Come, wheel abroad, and let's obey the proclamation made for May, and sin no more, as we have done, by staying. But, my Corinna, come, let's go a-maying. There's not a budding boy or girl this day but has got up and gone to bring in May. A deal of youth ere this is come back, and with white thorn laden home. Some have dispatched their cakes and cream before that we have left a dream, and some have wept, and wooed, and plighted troth, and chose their priest ere we can cast off sloth. Many a green gown has been given, many a kiss both odd and even, many a glance too has been sent from out the eye, love's firmament. Many a jest told of the keys betraying this night, and locks picked, yet we're not a-maying. Come, let us go while we are in our prime, and take the harmless folly of the time. We shall grow old apace, and die before we know our liberty. Our life is short, and our days run as fast away as does the sun, and as a vapor or a drop of rain once lost can ne'er be found again. So when or you or I are made a fable, song, or fleeting shade, all love, all liking, all delight lies drowned with us in endless night. Then while the time serves, and we are but decaying, come, my Corinna, come, let's go a-maying.
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3: Chapter 6 of The Ranchman by Charles Alden Seltzer. This LibriVox recording is in the public domain. A man makes plans. Within an hour after his arrival in Dawes, Carrington was sitting in the big front room of his suite in the Castle Hotel, inspecting the town. A bay window projected over the sidewalk, and from a big leather chair, placed almost in the center of the bay between the two windows, and facing a third, at the front, Carrington had a remarkably good view of the town. Dawes was a thriving center of activity, with reasons for its prosperity. Walking towards the castle from the railroad station, Carrington had caught a glimpse of the big dam blocking the constricted neck of a wide basin west of the town, and farther westward stretched a vast agricultural section, level as a floor, with a carpet of green slumbering in the white sunlight, and dotted with young trees that seemed almost ready to bear. There were many small buildings on the big level, some tent houses, and straight through the level was a wide, sparkling stream of water, with other and smaller streams intersecting it. These streams were irrigation ditches, and the moisture in them was giving life to a vast section of country that had previously been arid and dead. But Carrington's interest had not been so much for the land as for the method of irrigation. To be sure, he had not stopped long to look, but he had comprehended the system at a glance. There were locks and flumes and water gates and plenty of water. But the irrigation company had not completed its system. Carrington intended to complete it. Dawes was 2 years old, and it had the appearance of having been hastily constructed. Its buildings were mostly of frame. Even the castle, large and pretentious, and the town's aristocrat of hostelries was of frame. Carrington smiled, for later, when he got himself established, he intended to introduce an innovation in building material. The courthouse was a frame structure. It was directly across the street from the castle, and Carrington could look into its windows and see some men at work inside at desks. He had no interest in the post office, for that was of the national government, and yet, perhaps, after a while, he might take some interest in that. For Carrington's vision, though selfish, was broad. A multitude of men of the Carrington types have taken bold positions in the eternal battle for progress, and all have contributed something toward the ultimate ideal, and not all have been scoundrels. Carrington's vision, however, was blurred by the mote of greed. Dawes was flourishing. He intended to modernize it, but in the process of modernization, he intended to be the chief recipient of the material profits. Carrington had washed, shaved himself, and changed his clothes, and, as he sat in the big leather chair in the bay, overlooking the street, he looked smooth, sleek, and capable. He had seemed massive in the Pullman, wearing a traveling suit of some light material, and his corpulent waistline had been somewhat accentuated. The blue serge suit he wore now made a startling change in his appearance. It made his shoulders seem broader, it made the wide swelling arch of his chest more pronounced, and, in inverse ratio, it contracted the corpulent waistline, almost eliminating it. Carrington looked to be what he was, a big, virile, magnetic giant of a man in perfect health. He had not been sitting in the leather chair for more than 15 minutes when there came a knock on the door behind him. "Come," he commanded. A tall man entered, closed the door behind him, and, with hat in hand, stood looking at Carrington with a half-smile which might have been slightly diffident or impudent or defiant. It was puzzling. Carrington had twisted in his chair to get a glimpse of his visitor. He now grunted, resumed his former position, and said gruffly, "Hello, Danforth." Danforth stepped over to the bay and, without invitation, drew up a chair and seated himself near Carrington. Danforth was slender, big-framed, and sinewy. His shoulders were broad and his waist slim. There was a stubborn thrust to his chin. His nose was a trifle too long to perfectly fit his face. His mouth was a little too big and the lips too thin. The nose had a slight droop that made one think of selfishness and greed, and the thin lips, with a downward swerve at the corners, suggested cruelty. These defects, however, were not prominent, for they were offset by a really distinguished head with a mass of short, curly hair that ruffled attractively under the brim of the felt hat that he wore. The hat was in his right hand now, but it had left its impress on his hair, and as he sat down, he ran his free hand through it. Danforth knew where his attractions were. He grinned shallowly at Carrington when the latter turned and looked at him. He cleared his throat. "I suppose you've heard about it." "I couldn't help hearing," Carrington scowled at the other. "What in hell was wrong? We sent you out here, gave you more than a year's time and all the money you want, which has been plenty, and then you lose. What in the devil was the matter?" "Too much Taylor," smirked the other. "But what else?" "Nothing else, just Taylor." Carrington exclaimed profanely. "Why, that man didn't even know he was a candidate. He was on the train I came in on." "It was Neil Norton's scheme," explained Danforth. "I had him beaten to a frazzle. I suppose he knew it. 2 days before the election, he suddenly withdrew his name and substituted Taylor's. You know what happened. He licked me 2-1. He was too popular for me, damn him." "Norton owns a newspaper here, the only one in the county, the Eagle. Why didn't you buy him?" Danforth grinned sarcastically. "I didn't feel that reckless." "Honest, huh?" Carrington rested his chin in the palm of his right hand and scowled into the street. He was convinced that Danforth had done everything he could to win the election, and he was bitterly chagrined over the result. But that result was not the dominating thought in his mind. He kept seeing Taylor as the latter had stood on the station platform, stunned with surprise over the knowledge that he had been so signally honored by the people of Dawes. And Carrington had seen Marion Harlan's glances at the man. He had been aware of the admiring smile she had given Taylor, and bitter passion gripped Carrington at the recollection of the smile. More, he had seen Taylor's face when the girl had smiled. The smile had thrilled Taylor. It had held promise for him, and Carrington knew it. Carrington continued to stare out into the street. Danforth watched him furtively, in silence. At last, not opening his lips, Carrington spoke. "Tell me about this man, Taylor." "Taylor owns the Arrow Ranch in the basin south of here. His ranch covers about 20,000 acres. He has a clear title. According to report, he employs about 30 men. They're holy terrors, that is. They are what is called hard cases, though they are not outlaws by any means. Just a devil-may-care bunch that raises hell when it strikes town. They swear by Taylor." So far as Carrington could see, everybody in Dawes swore by Taylor. Carrington grimaced. "That isn't what I want to know," he flared. "How long has he been here? What kind of fellow is he?" "Taylor owned the Arrow before Dawes was founded. When the railroad came through, it brought with it some land sharks that tried to frame up on the ranch owners in the vicinity. It was a slick scheme, they tell me. They had clouded every title and figured to grab the whole county, it seems. Taylor went after them. People I've talked with here say it was a dandy shindy while it lasted. The land grabbers brought the courts in and a crooked judge. Taylor fought them, crooked judge and all, to a bite-the-dust finish. Toward the end, it was a free-for-all, and the land grabbers were chased out of the county. Naturally, the folks around here think a lot of Taylor for the part he played in the deal. Besides that, he's a man that makes friends quickly and holds them. Has Taylor any interests besides his ranch? A share in the water company, I believe. He owns some land in town, and he is usually on all the public committees here. About 30, isn't he? 28. Carrington looked at the other with a sidelong, sneering grin. Have any ladies come into his young life? Danforth snickered. You got me. I hadn't inquired. He doesn't seem to be much of a ladies' man, though, I take it. Doesn't seem to have time to monkey with them. Carrington's lips went into a pout as he stared straight ahead of him. Danforth at last broke a long silence with, Well, we got licked all right. What's going to happen now? Are you going to quit? Quit? Carrington snapped the word at the other, his eyes flaming with rage. Then he laughed mirthlessly, resuming, This defeat was unexpected. I wasn't set for it. But it won't alter things very much. I'll have to shake a leg, that's all. What time does the next train leave here for the capital? At 2 o'clock this afternoon. Danforth's eyes widened as he looked at Carrington. The curiosity in his glance caused Carrington to laugh shortly. You don't mean that the governor is in this thing? Said Danforth. Why not? Demanded Carrington. Bah! Do you think I came in with my eyes closed? There was a new light in Danforth's eyes, the flame of renewed hope. Then we've still got a chance, he declared. Carrington laughed. A too popular mayor is not a good thing for a town, he said significantly.
4: Chapter 7 of The Ranchman by Charles Alden Seltzer. This LibriVox recording is in the public domain. The Shadow of the Past. Marion Harlan and her uncle, Elam Parsons, did not accompany Carrington to the Castle Hotel. By telegraph, through Danforth, Carrington had bought a house near Dawes, and shortly after Quinton Taylor left the station platform, accompanied by his friends and admirers, Marion and her uncle were in a buckboard, riding toward the place that, henceforth, was to be their home. For that question had been settled before the party left Westwood. Parsons had declared his future activities were to be centered in Dawes, that he had no further interest to keep him in Westwood, and that he intended to make his home in Dawes. Certainly Marion had few interests in the town that had been the scene of the domestic tragedy that had left her parentless. She was glad to get away. For though she had not been to blame for what had happened, she was painfully conscious of the stares that followed her everywhere, and aware of the morbid curiosity with which her neighbors regarded her. Also, through the medium of certain of her friends, she had been cognizant of speculative whisperings, such as, "To think of being brought up like that. Do you think she will be like her mother?" Or, "What is bread in the bone?" etc. Perhaps these good people did not mean to be unkind. Certainly, the crimson stains that colored the girl's cheeks when she passed them should have won their charity and their silence. There was nothing in Westwood for her, so she was glad to get away, and the trip westward toward Dawes opened a new vista of life to her. She was leaving the old and the tragic and adventuring into the new and promising, where she could face life without the onus of a shame that had not been hers. Before she was halfway to Dawes, she had forgotten Westwood and its wagging tongues. She alone, of all the passengers in the Pullman, had not been aware of the heat and the discomfort. She had loved every foot of the great prairie land that, green and beautiful, had flashed past the car window. She had gazed with eager, interested eyes into the far reaches of the desert through which she had passed, filling her soul with the mystic beauty of this new world, reveling in its vastness and in the atmosphere of calm that seemed to engulf it. Dawes had not disappointed her. On the contrary,
3: She loved it at first sight. For though Dawes was new and crude, it looked rugged and honest, and rather too busy to hesitate for the purpose of indulging in gossip, idle or otherwise. Dawes, she was certain, was occupying itself with progress, a thing that, long since, Westwood had forgotten. 5 minutes after she had entered the buckboard, the spirit of this new world had seized upon the girl, and she was a throb and a tingle with the joy of it. It filled her veins, it made her cheeks flame and her eyes dance. And the strange aroma, the pungent breath of the sage borne to her on the slight breeze, she drew into her lungs with great long breaths that seemed to intoxicate. "Oh," she exclaimed delightedly, "isn't it great? Oh, I love it." Helen Parsons grinned at her, the habitual smirk with which she recognized all emotion not his own. "It does look like a good field for business," he concluded. The girl looked at him quickly, divined the sordidness of his thoughts, and puckered her brows in a frown, and thereafter she enjoyed the aesthetic beauties of her world without seeking confirmation from her uncle. Her delight grew as the journey to the new home progressed. She saw the fertile farming country stretching far into the big section of country beyond the water-filled basin. Her eyes glowed as the irrigation dishes, with their locks and gates, came under her observation, and she sat silent, awed by the mightiness of it all, the tall, majestic mountains looming somberly many miles distant behind a glowing mist. Like a rose veil or a gauze curtain lowered to partly conceal the mystic beauty of them. Intervening were hills and flats and draws and valleys, and miles of level grassland, green and peaceful in the shimmering sunlight that came from somewhere near the center of the big, pale blue inverted bowl of sky. She caught the silvery glitter of a river that wound its way through the country like a monstrous serpent. She saw dark blotches miles long, which she knew were forests, for she could see the spires of trees thrusting upward. But from where she rode, the trees seemed to be no larger than bushes. Looking backwards, she could see Dawes. Already the buckboard had traveled 2 or 3 miles, but the town seemed near, and she had quite a shock when she looked back at it and saw buildings, mere huddled shanties, spoiling the beauty of her picture. 1 mile or so farther, 4 miles altogether, Parsons told her, and they came in sight of a house. She had difficulty restraining her delight when they climbed out of the buckboard, and Parsons told her the place was to be their permanent home, for it was such a house as she had longed to live in all the days of her life. The first impression it gave her was that of spaciousness, for though only 1 story in height, the house contained many rooms. Those, however, she saw later. The exterior was what intrigued her interest at first glance. So far as she knew, it was the only brick building in the country. She had seen none such in Dawes. There was a big porch across the front. The windows were large. There were vines and plants thriving in the shade of some big cottonwood trees nearby. In fact, the house seemed to have been built in a grove of the giant trees. There were several outhouses, one of which had chickens, in an enclosure near it. There was a garden, well kept, and the girl saw that back of the house ran a little stream which flowed sharply downward, later to tumble into the big basin far below the irrigation dam. While Parsons was superintending the unloading of the buckboard, Marion explored the house. It was completely furnished, and her eyes glowed with pleasure as she inspected it. And when Parsons and the driver were carrying the baggage in, she was outside the house, standing at the edge of a butte whose precipitous walls descended sharply to the floor of the irrigation basin, 200 or 300 feet below. She could no longer see the cultivated level with its irrigation dishes, but she could see the big dam a mile or so up the valley toward Dawes, with the water creeping over it and the big valley itself slumbering in the pure white light of the morning. She went inside, slightly awed, and Parsons, noting her excitement, smirked at her. She left him and went to her room. Emerging later, she discovered that Parsons was not in the house. She saw him, however, at a distance, looking out into the valley. And then, in the kitchen, Marion came upon the housekeeper, a Negro woman of uncertain age. Parsons had not told her there was to be a housekeeper. The Negro woman grinned broadly at her astonishment. "Lawsy, ma'am, you just got to have a housekeeper, I reckon. How you ever get along without a housekeeper? You're too fine and dainty to keep house yourself." The woman's name, the latter told her, was Martha, and there was honest delight, and, it seemed to Marion, downright relief in her eyes when she looked at the new mistress. "You ain't got no past, that's certain, honey," she declared, with a delighted smile. "The woman that lived here before had a past, honey. A man named Huggins lived in this house, and she said she's his wife. Wife, lawsy. No man has a wife like that. She had a past, that woman, and maybe a present, too. He was the man that put the railroad through here, honey. I done hear the woman say her name was Blanche, honey, that Huggins was one of them ultra-rich. But whatever it was that ailed him, honey, didn't help his looks none. Pig Eye, I used to call him, when I was mad at him, which was most all the time. The girl's face whitened. Was she never to escape the atmosphere she loathed? She shuddered, and Martha patted her sympathetically on the shoulder. "There, there, honey, you ain't responsible for other folks' affairs. Just hold your head up and go about your business. Nobody say anything to you because you live in here." But Martha's words neither comforted nor consoled the girl. She went again to her room and sat for a long time, looking out of a window. For now all the cheer had gone out of the house. The rooms looked dull and dreary and empty, as of something gone out of them. Chapter 8 of The Ranchman by Charles Alden Seltzer. This LibriVox recording is in the public domain. Concerning Squint. Marion Harlan had responded eagerly to Carrington's fabrication regarding the rumor of Lawrence Harlan's presence in Dawes. Carrington's reference to her father's sojourn in town had been vague. He merely told her that a rumor had reached him, a man's word without details, and she had accepted it at its face value. She was impatient to run the rumor down, to personally satisfy herself, and she believed Carrington. But she spent a fruitless week interrogating people in Dawes. She had gone to the courthouse, there to pass long hours searching the records, and had found nothing. Then systematically she had gone from store to store, making small purchases and quizzing everyone she came in contact with. No one had known a man named Harlan. It seemed that not one person in Dawes had ever heard of him. Parsons had returned to town in the buckboard shortly after noon on the day of their arrival at the new house, and she had not seen him again until the following morning. Then he had told her that Carrington had gone away, he did not know where. Carrington would not return for a week or two, he inferred. Parsons had bought some horses. A little bay, short-coupled but wiry, belonged to her, Parsons said. It was a present from Carrington. She hesitated to accept the horse, but the little animal won her regard by his affectionate mannerisms, and at the end of a day of doubt and indecision, she accepted him. She had ridden horses in Westwood, bareback when no one had been looking, and with a side saddle at other times. But she discovered no side saddle in Dawes. However, she did encounter no difficulty in unearthing a riding habit with a divided skirt, and though she got into that with a pulse of trepidation and embarrassment, she soon discovered it to be most comfortable and convenient. And Dawes did not stare at her because she rode straddle. At first she was fearful and watched Dawes's citizens furtively. But when she saw that she attracted no attention other than would be attracted by any good-looking woman in a more conventional attire, she felt more at ease. But she could not help thinking about the sanctimonious inhabitants of Westwood. Would they not have declared their kindly predictions vindicated had they been permitted to see her? She could almost hear the chorus of "I told you so's." They rang in her ears over a distance of many hundreds of miles. But the spirit of the young, unfettered country had got into her soul, and she went her way unmindful of Westwood's opinions. For 3 days she continued to search for tidings of her father, eager and hopeful, and then for the remainder of the week she did her searching mechanically, doggedly, with presentiment of failure to harass her. And then one morning, when she was standing beside her horse near the stable door, ready to mount and fully determined to pursue the Carrington rumor to the end, the word she sought was brought to her. She saw a horseman coming toward her from the direction of Dawes. He was not Parsons, for the rider was short and broad, and besides, Parsons was spending most of his time in Dawes. The girl watched the rider, assured as he came nearer that he was a stranger, and when he turned his horse toward her and she saw he was a stranger, she leaned close and whispered to her own animal, "Oh, Billy, what if it should be?" An instant later, she was watching the stranger dismount within a few feet of where she was standing. He was short and stocky and undeniably Irish. He was far past middle age, as his gray hair and seamed wrinkles of his face indicated. But there was the light of a youthful spirit and good nature in his eyes that squinted at the girl with a quizzical interest. With the bridle rein in the crook of his elbow and his hat in his hand, he bowed elaborately to the girl. "Would ye be Miss Harlan, ma'am?" he asked. "Yes," she breathed, her face alight with eagerness. For now, since the man had spoken her name, the presentiment of news grew stronger. The man's face flashed into a wide, delighted grin, and he reached out a hand into which she placed one of hers, hardly knowing that she did it. "My name's Ben Mullarky, ma'am. I've got a little shack down on the Rabbit Ear, which is a crick, for all the name some local ignoramus gave it. You could see the shack from here, ma'am, if you look sharp." He pointed out a spot to her, a wooded section, far out in the big level country southward, beside the river, and she saw the roof of a building near the edge of the timber. "That's me shack," offered Mullarky. "Me, old woman, and meself owns her, and a quarter section, all proved. We call it 7 miles from the shack to Dawes. That'll make it about 3 from here." "Yes, yes," said the girl eagerly. He grinned at her. "Coming into town this morning for some knick-knacks for the old woman. I heard from Coleman, who keeps a store, that there's a fine-looking girl named Harlan searching the country for news of her father, Larry Harlan. I knowed him, ma'am." "You did? Oh, how wonderful." She stood erect, breathing fast, her eyes glowing with mingled joy and impatience. She had not caught the significance of Mullarky's picturesque past tense, knowed, but when he repeated it with just a slight emphasis, "I knowed him, ma'am." She drew a quick, full breath, and her face whitened. "You knew him," she said slowly. "Does that mean?" Mullarky scratched his head and looked downward, not meeting her eyes. "Squint Taylor would tell you the story, ma'am," he said. "You see, ma'am, he worked for Squint, and Squint was with him when it happened." "He's dead, then?" She stood rigid, tense, searching Mullarky's face with wide, dreading eyes. And when she saw his gaze shift under hers, she drew a deep sigh and leaned against Billy, covering her face with her hands. Mullarky did not attempt to disturb her. He stood looking glumly at her, reproaching himself for his awkwardness in breaking the news to her. It was some minutes before she faced him again, and then she was pale and composed, except for the haunting sadness that had come into her eyes. "Thank you," she said. "Can you tell me where I can find Mr. Taylor? Squint, you called him. Is that the Taylor who was elected mayor last week?" "The same, ma'am." He turned and pointed southward into the big level country that she admired so much. "Do you see that big timber grove way off there, where the creek doubles to the north, with that big green patch beyond?" She nodded. "That's Taylor's ranch, the Arrow. You'll find him there. He's a mighty fine man, ma'am. Larry Harlan would tell you that if he was here. Taylor was the best friend that Larry Harlan ever had, out here." He looked at her pityingly. "I'm sorry, ma'am, to be the bearer of ill news, but when I heard you was in town looking for your father, I couldn't help coming to see you." She asked some questions about her father, which Mullarky answered, though he could tell her nothing that would acquaint her with the details of her father's life between the time he had left Westwood and the day of his appearance in this section of the world. "Maybe Taylor will know, ma'am," he repeated again and again, and then, when she thanked him once more and mounted her horse, he said, "You'll be going to see Squint right away, ma'am, I suppose. You can ease your horse right down the slope here and strike the level. You'll find a trail right down there. You'll follow it along the creek, and it'll take you into the Arrow Ranch House. It'll take you past me own shack, too, and if you'll stop in, tell the old woman who you are, she'll be tickled to give you a snack and a cup of tea. She liked Larry herself." The girl watched Mullarky ride away. He turned in the saddle at intervals to grin at her. Then when Mullarky had gone, she leaned against Billy and stood for a long time, her shoulders quivering. At last, though, she mounted the little animal and sent him down the slope. She found the trail about which Mullarky had spoken, and rode it steadily, though she saw little of the wild virgin country through which she passed, because her brimming eyes blurred it all. She came at last to Mullarky's shack, and a stout motherly woman with an ample bosom and a kindly face welcomed her. "So you're Larry Harlan's daughter," said Mrs. Mullarky, when her insistence had brought the girl inside the cabin. "You poor darling, and Ben told you, the blundering idiot. He'll have a piece of my mind when he comes back. And you're stopping at the old Huggins house, huh?" She looked sharply at the girl, and the latter's face reddened. Whereat Mrs. Mullarky patted her shoulder and murmured, "It ain't your fault that there's indecent women in the world, and no taint of them will ever reach you. But the fools in this world is always wagging their tongues, associating what happened with what they think will happen. And maybe they'll wonder about you. It's your uncle that's there with you, you say. Well, then, don't you worry. You run right along to see Squint Taylor now and find out what he knows about your father. Taylor's a mighty fine man, darling." And so Marion went on her way again, grateful for Mrs. Mullarky's kindness, but depressed over the knowledge that the atmosphere of suspicion which had enveloped her in Westwood had followed her into this new country, which she had hoped would have been more friendly. She came in sight of the Arrow Ranch House presently and gazed at it admiringly. It was a big building of adobe brick with a wide porch or gallery entirely surrounding it. It was in the center of a big space, with timber flanking it on three sides, and at the north was a green stretch of level that reached the sloping banks of a river. There were several smaller buildings, a big fenced enclosure, the corrals, she supposed, a pasture and a garden. Everything was in perfect order, and had it not been for the aroma of sage that assailed her nostrils, the awe-inspiring bigness of it all, the sight of thousands of cattle, which she could see through the trees beyond the clearing, she could have likened the place to a big eastern farmhouse of the better class, isolated and prosperous. She dismounted from her horse at the corner of the house, near a door that opened upon the wide porch, and stood, pale and hesitant, looking at the door, which was closed. And as she stared at the door, it swung inward, and Quinton Taylor appeared in the opening.
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6: American Big Game Hunting, Section 5, A Day with the Elk, by Winthrop Chandler. Early in September of 1890, we were in camp in the northern part of Colorado. An easy day's ride from the Wyoming line. Our party, 8 in all, consisted of myself, 3 friends, 3 packers, and a cook. We had been out nearly a month, and after the first week our success had been good. We were taking life very easily, hunting a little, fishing now and then, and doing a great deal of healthy lying round camp. Game was plentiful. There were blacktail and elk all around us. The antelope, than whom the ammunition manufacturer has no truer friend, were within easy reach. One of the party had bagged 2 bears, and a packer had found a dead one, whose forepaws and ears were sufficiently preserved to be worth a $10 bounty to the finder. The outfit, with 2 exceptions, was content. Our cook, having surreptitiously drunk all the whiskey, was struggling with an increasing thirst provoked by an empty demijohn. My cup of happiness, unlike the cook's, had never been emptied, but it was far from full. I had not shot an elk. They were all around us, and had been for a fortnight. I had hunted them alone and in company. I had had many chances at young bulls, but had hitherto held my hand, waiting in vain for a good head. We had plenty of meat, a condition of things forbidding useless slaughter. Spike bulls and cows were therefore sacred, and seemed to know it, for they gave me every chance to take advantage of their youthful inexperience or sex. Twice I had stumbled on a large band in timber. I had heard the musical challenges of the young bulls answered by the patriarch, with his squealing whistle ending in a deep grunt of conscious superiority. The young bulls were provokingly plentiful, but the patriarchs always invisible. Of course, every other member of the outfit saw the biggest bull yet whenever I happened to be absent. Each of my 3 friends had a good head or 2 to his score, and their accounts were closed. Our time was nearly up, and I began to despair of getting what I wanted. For 2 days I sulked in my tent, and then one morning Robert Bruce's historic spider fell into my lap from the tent pole, and I arose and went forth for a last try. Our camp was by a stream in an aspen grove on the edge of one of those open spaces which, be they large or small, are known in Colorado as parks. Behind us to the south lay heavily timbered ridges, alternating with little valleys full of shade trees, long sweet grass, and pleasant brooks. There, I thought, was as good a place as any in which to find the faultless monster that the world ne'er saw, and thither I accordingly went. It was about noon when I started, and my intention was to work away to the south and then hunt back to camp toward evening. I know that there are those who say that if you want to kill big game, you must get up early. They are perfectly right, and I agree with them entirely. But there are others who maintain equal truth that toward sundown is the best time. One time is as good as the other, and inasmuch as an empty belly and the dark before dawn are bitter things to me, and to be avoided if possible, I prefer the evening shooting. So, fortified with a good night's rest and a breakfast calculated to last me till the morrow, I set forth alone and on foot. In hunting, as in most cases where real work is to be done, one is best alone. 2 people are apt to talk just at the wrong time, and even if you do not talk at all, 4 feet make, of necessity, more noise than 2, and 2 bodies are easier seen than 1. I left my horse behind because I did not wish to burden myself with an extra responsibility. A horse can be a dreadful nuisance. You may want to go where he cannot, and so you must either leave him tied up somewhere or else suit your way to his. Again, you lose valuable time in dismounting and tying up before stalking or shooting your game, and both time and temper suffer when you can't find the place where you left your horse. Some men have the true woodsman's instinct and never get lost or turned around. These are fortunate beings and worthy of respectful admiration. But woe to him who, unendowed by nature with their gifts, seek to imitate them. For my part, I have always had quite enough to do to keep my head and feet agreed as to the direction of camp. Any extra strain, such as the necessity of looking for a mislaid horse, is sure to cause a disagreement between the members, and so bring on a catastrophe. I had been out several hours. It was getting on toward evening, and I was well on my way home. There was no lack of elk in the neighborhood, for my more fortunate friends had proved that they were easy to find. I could see that bands had roved that very morning over the country through which my path lay. I could see where some great bull had thrashed the young sapling with his horns till the tender bark was stripped off or hung in long wet ribbons from the wounded tree, and in the ponds where the big fellows had wallowed, the mud had scarce settled. In places the grass was trampled and littered as if by a bunch of cattle. The sign was plentiful and fresh. Still, I heard no whistle, nor saw a living thing, save now and then when a big-eyed black-tailed doe would gaze at me with mild wonder until she got my wind, and then away she would bounce through the timber, followed by her startled fawn. But the shadows were getting longer and the air colder. The sun was going rapidly downhill. I knew that now was the time when the elk were sure to be moving down out of the timber for the evening feed in the open glades. I was making my way quietly along a little stream whose timbered banks afforded good cover, and at the same time a view of the small parks running up the wooded ridges on either side. Suddenly my heart went to my throat, and I dropped in my tracks. There to the left, within a few yards of me, was a cow coming down through the timber to drink. Close behind her was another cow, and then a young spiked bull. I lay still and breathless, praying to all the gods that the band, which I felt sure was behind, might pass my hiding place. There would surely be a big bull or two among them, and at that distance, if I missed, I was already thinking whether the neck or the shoulder was the best chance. The cow bent her head to the water and began to drink. Her two companions paused on the brink. Nothing else showed. The cow raised her dripping muzzle. I was so near that I could hear the drops tinkle as they fell back into the stream. And then a puff of wind, soft as a sigh, fanned my cheek, and with a snort and a bound, the two cows and their youthful escort vanished back into the wood. They had got my wind. Foresee me they could not, and no log could have lain more still. Then arose a mighty trampling on the other side of the stream. The trio had evidently rejoined the band, startling them by their sudden retreat. I crept across the stream and crawled through the thicket to spy out the land beyond. A thick, low clump of trees thrust itself like a venomous green tongue out into the open park, which stretched away in front of me to the right and left. Beyond the park was a heavily wooded ridge, whither I felt sure the band had gone. But no, not all. Further on, at the extreme end of the green tongue of timber, in full view and broadside on, stood a young bull. He was evidently the last of the herd. He stood grazing about him as if he wondered what had startled the others, and why they had left him so unceremoniously. What a picture he made, as he stood outlined against the green hillside, turning his lordly head slowly from side to side, with watchful eye and spreading nostril. I had seen plenty as good as he, and had held my hand. But then it might be my last chance. He was only a 10-pointer, but I had gone home so often empty-handed, and he was only 70 or 80 yards away. Instinctively, my rifle went to my shoulder. My finger pressed the trigger. The elk plunged forward and fell on his knees. As he struggled to rise, I shot him again. And then, what are mere words to describe what I felt? On my left, beyond the accursed green tongue, went with a rush a great band of cows and calves. And in their very midst rolled the great-grandfather of all the elk in the state of Colorado, a perfect monster. His back was as broad and as yellow as the Tiber in spring. His horns were as thick as a strong man's arms and spread like the branches of an oak. Across the park and up the hill he went, his wives and children thronging round him so close that I could not shoot for fear of doing useless harm. Up and over the ridge and into the timber he went, and I saw him no more. It was all over in a moment. Then I remembered the young bull I had shot, and went and sat down by him. I expressed my profound regret for what had occurred and explained how it all happened. His grandpa should have shown himself a moment sooner, or at least should have had the decency to separate himself from the ladies when running away. And then, having performed the necessary rites, I left him where he lay and started for camp to get a packer and a horse. My way lay over the very ridge the elk had crossed in their flight. Thinking that I might get another chance at the big fellow, I went carefully along, keeping a sharp lookout ahead. For about an hour, I kept on through the woods. It was getting dark fast, but I was very near home and could see the great park on the edge of which our camp lay. As I walked, I could hear from time to time the whistling of bulls on all sides, some far off and some seemingly quite near at hand. In crossing a large open patch of burnt timber, I was stopped by a very loud whistle close in front, and on creeping up, saw at the far edge of the clearing three bulls standing. They were between me and camp, and not 200 yards away. They seemed to hear or see me, but stood perfectly still, probably mistaking me in the dusk for one of their number. One was a big fellow, I could see as he stood out against the sky. What horns he had! The failing light made him seem gigantic. I crawled on till within easy range, and still he never moved. He was standing breast on, apparently watching me. Aiming for where his great shaggy throat joined his broad breast, I fired. The rifle blazed out in the dusk. The elk gave a bound and turned his quarter toward me. The other two dashed off into the woods. Again I fired, this time for his shoulder. The flash of the rifle half blinded me for an instant, but I could see that he was down. I started for him at a run. Up he got and went lurching heavily downhill toward camp. I was now quite close to him and fired once more. Again he fell, but the slope aiding him, he struggled up and went stumbling along. There was no need for another shot. He was nearly spent, and my only thought was to get him as near camp as possible. Forgetting all about the danger of going too near a wounded elk, I was close at his quarter, hurling sticks and stones at him to drive him home, as one would do an ox. The hill was steep. My second shot had broken his shoulder. He pitched rather than walked down the slope and finally fell forward in a heap and breathed his last. He was not the monster I had lost, but he was a grand big one, and as big as any we had killed on that trip. I had what I wanted at last, and having marked well the spot where he lay, I heaved a sigh of satisfaction and started for camp. In half an hour I was stowing away a well-earned supper and fighting my battle over again for the benefit of all who chose to listen. About 9 o'clock I went back with 2 packers and a horse to where my prize lay stiff and cold. By the light of a roaring fire we cut him up, and then, loading the horse with what we wanted, we left the remainder for the bears and coyotes and betook ourselves to camp. 2 days later, I had the melancholy satisfaction of assisting at the decapitation of the monster who had escaped me. I devoutly believe it was the same elk, and though, of course, I cannot swear to his identity, yet I am sure he must have been a full brother to old Yellowback. My friend had stalked and shot him while superintending the luncheons, siestas, and gambols of his numerous family. When I saw him, I groaned in spirit and congratulated the lucky sportsman. We took only his head, for he was too much married by far to be good eating. His mighty

0: Recorded for LibriVox.org by Ruth Golding. Faster than fairies, faster than witches, bridges and houses, hedges and ditches, and charging along like troops in a battle, all through the meadows the horses and cattle, all of the sights of the hill and the plain fly as thick as driving rain, and ever again in the wink of an eye painted stations whistle by. Here is a child who clambers and scrambles all by himself and gathering brambles. Here is a tramp who stands and gazes, and there is the green for stringing the daisies. Here is a cart run away in the road, lumping along with man and load. And here is a mill, and there is a river, each a glimpse and gone for ever.
1: Exposure by Wilfred Owen. Read for LibriVox.org by Daniel Hutton. Exposure. Our brains ache in the merciless iced east winds that knife us. Wearied we keep awake because the night is silent. Low drooping flares confuse our memory of the salient. Worried by silent sentries whisper, curious, nervous, but nothing happens. Watching, we hear the mad gusts tugging on the wire, like twitching agonies of men among its brambles. Northward, incessantly, the flickering gunnery rumbles, far off, like a dull rumour of some other war. What are we doing here? The poignant misery of dawn begins to grow. We only know war lasts, rain soaks and clouds sag stormy. Dawn massing in the east her melancholy army, attacks once more in ranks on shivering ranks of grey. But nothing happens. Sudden successive flights of bullets streak the silence, less deathly than the air that shudders black with snow, with sidelong flowing flakes that flock, pause and renew. We watch them wandering up and down the wind's nonchalance, but nothing happens. Pale flakes with fingering stealth come feeling for our faces. We cringe in holes, back on forgotten dreams, and stare, snow-dazed, deep into grassier ditches. So we drowse, sun-dozed, littered with blossoms trickling where the blackbird fusses. Is it that we are dying? Slowly our ghosts drag home, glimpsing the sunk fires, glozed with crusted dark red jewels. Crickets jingle there. For hours the innocent mice rejoice. The house is theirs, shutters and doors all closed. On us the doors are closed. We turn back to our dying. Since we believe not otherwise can kind fires burn, nor ever suns smile true on child or field or fruit. For God's invincible string our love is made afraid. Therefore, not loath, we lie out here. Therefore we're born, for love of God seems dying. Tonight this frost will fasten on this mud and us, shriveling many hands, puckering foreheads crisp. The burying party, picks and shovels in shaking grasp, pause over half-known faces. All their eyes are ice, but nothing happens.
2: The Organ by Henry Ward Beecher. At one of his weeknight lectures, Beecher was speaking about the building and equipping of new churches. After a few satirical touches about church architects and their work, he went on to ridicule the usual style of pulpit, the sacred mahogany tub, plastered up against some pillar like a barn swallow's nest. Then he passed on to the erection of the organ, and to the opening recital. The organ long expected has arrived, been unpacked, set up, and gloried over.

0: The great players of the region roundabout, or of distant celebrity, have had the grand organ exhibition, and this magnificent instrument has been put through all its paces in a manner which has surprised everyone, and, if it had had a conscious existence, must have surprised the organ itself most of all. It has piped, fluted, trumpeted, brayed, thundered. It has played so loud that everybody was deafened, and so soft that nobody could hear. The pedals played for thunder. The flutes languished and coquetted, and the swell died away in delicious suffocation, like one singing a sweet song under the bedclothes. Now it leads down a stupendous waltz with full brass, sounding very much as if, in summer, a thunderstorm should play Come Haste to the Wedding, or Money Musk. Then come marches, gallops, and hornpipes. An organ playing hornpipes ought to have elephants as dancers. At length a fugue is rendered to show the whole scope and power of the instrument. The theme, like a cautious rat, peeps out to see if the coast is clear, and, after a few hesitations, comes forth and begins to frisk a little, and run up and down to see what it can find. It finds just what it did not want, a purring tenor, lying in ambush and waiting for a spring. And as the theme comes incautiously near, the savage cat of a tenor springs at it, misses its hold, and then takes after it with terrible earnestness. But the tenor has miscalculated the agility of the theme. All that it could do with the most desperate effort was to keep the theme from running back into its hole again. And so they ran up and down, around and around, dodging, eluding, whipping in and out of every corner and nook, till the whole organ was aroused, and the bass began to take part. But unluckily slipped and rolled downstairs, and lay at the bottom raving and growling in the most awful manner, and nothing could appease it. Sometimes the theme was caught by one part, and dangled for a moment. Then, with a snatch, another part took it and ran off exultant, until, unawares, the same trick was played on it. And finally all the parts, being greatly exercised in mind, began to chase each other promiscuously in and out, up and down, now separating and now rushing in full tilt together, until everything in the organ loses patience and all the stops are drawn. And in spite of all that the brave organist could do, who bobbed up and down, feet, hands, head and all, the tune broke up into a real row, and every part was clubbing every other one, until at length, patience being no longer a virtue, the organist, with two or three terrible crashes, put an end to the riot, and brought the great organ back to silence.
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2: Chapter 2 of David Copperfield. This LibriVox recording is in the public domain. Recording by Tighe Hines. David Copperfield by Charles Dickens. Chapter 2. I observe. The first objects that assume a distinct presence before me as I look far back into the blank of my infancy are my mother with her pretty hair and youthful shape, and Peggotty with no shape at all, and eyes so dark that they seem to darken their whole neighbourhood in her face, and cheeks and arms so hard and red that I wonder the birds didn't peck her in preference to apples. I believe I can remember these two at a little distance apart, dwarfed to my sight by stooping down or kneeling on the floor, and I going unsteadily from the one to the other. I have an impression on my mind which I cannot distinguish from actual remembrance, of the touch of Peggotty's forefinger as she used to hold it out to me, and of its being roughened by needlework, like a pocket nutmeg grater. This may be fancy, though I think the memory of most of us can go farther back into such times than many of us suppose. Just as I believe the power of observation in numbers of very young children to be quite wonderful for its closeness and accuracy. Indeed, I think that most grown men who are remarkable in this respect may, with greater propriety, be said not to have lost the faculty than to have acquired it, the rather as I generally observe such men to retain a certain freshness and gentleness and capacity of being pleased, which are also an inheritance they have preserved from their childhood. I might have a misgiving that I am meandering in stopping to say this, but that it brings me to remark that I build these conclusions in part upon my own experience of myself, and if it may appear from anything I set down in this narrative that I was a child of close observation, or that as a man I have a strong memory of my childhood, I undoubtedly lay claim to both of these characteristics. Looking back, as I was saying, into the blank of my infancy, the first objects I can remember, as standing out by themselves from a confusion of things, are my mother and Peggotty. What else do I remember? Let me see. There comes out of the cloud our house, not new to me, but quite familiar in its earliest remembrance. On the ground floor is Peggotty's kitchen, opening into a back yard, with a pigeon house on a pole in the centre, without any pigeons in it, a great dog kennel in a corner, without any dog, and a quantity of fowls that look terribly tall to me, walking about in a menacing and ferocious manner. There is one cock who gets upon a post to crow, and seems to take particular notice of me as I look at him through the kitchen window, who makes me shiver, he is so fierce. Of the geese outside the side gate, who come waddling after me with a long neck stretched out when I go that way, I dream at night, as a man environed by wild beasts might dream of lions. Here is a long passage, what an enormous perspective I make of it, leading from Peggotty's kitchen to the front door. A dark storeroom opens out of it, and that is a place to be run past at night, for I don't know what may be among those tubs and jars and old tea-chests, when there is nobody in there with a dimly burning light, letting a mouldy air come out of the door, in which there is a smell of soap, pickles, pepper, candles and coffee, all at one whiff. Then there are the two parlours, the parlour in which we sit of an evening, my mother and I and Peggotty, for Peggotty is quite our companion, when her work is done and we are alone, and the best parlour, where we sit on a Sunday, grandly, but not so comfortably. There is something of a doleful air about that room to me, for Peggotty has told me, I don't know when, but apparently ages ago, about my father's funeral and the company having their black cloaks put on. One Sunday night my mother reads to Peggotty and me in there, how Lazarus was raised up from the dead, and I am so frightened that they are afterwards obliged to take me out of bed, and show me the quiet churchyard out of the bedroom window, with the dead all lying in their graves at rest, below the solemn moon. There is nothing half so green that I know anywhere as the grass of that churchyard, nothing half so shady as its trees, nothing half so quiet as its tombstones. The sheep are feeding there when I kneel up early in the morning in my little bed in a closet within my mother's room to look out at it, and I see the red light shining on the sundial and think within myself, is the sundial glad, I wonder, that it can tell the time again? Here is our pew in the church. What a high-backed pew, with a window near it out of which our house can be seen, and is seen many times during the morning service by Peggotty, who likes to make herself as sure as she can that it's not being robbed or is not in flames. But though Peggotty's eye wanders, she is much offended if mine does, and frowns to me as I stand upon the seat that I am to look at the clergyman. But I can't always look at him. I know him without that white thing on, and I am afraid of his wondering why I stare so, and perhaps stopping the service to inquire, and what am I to do? It is a dreadful thing to gape, but I must do something. I look at my mother, but she pretends not to see me. I look at a boy in the aisle, and he makes faces at me. I look at the sunlight coming in at the open door through the porch, and there I see a stray sheep. I don't mean a sinner, but mutton, half making up his mind to come into the church. I feel that if I looked at him any longer, I might be tempted to say something out loud, and what would become of me then? I look up at the monumental tablets on the wall and try to think of Mr. Bodgers, late of this parish, and what the feelings of Mrs. Bodgers must have been, when affliction sore, long time Mr. Bodgers bore, and physicians were in vain. I wonder whether they called in Mr. Chillip, and he was in vain, and if so, how he likes to be reminded of it once a week. I look from Mr. Chillip in his Sunday neckcloth to the pulpit, and think what a good place it would be to play in, and what a castle it would make, with another boy coming up the stairs to attack it, and having the velvet cushion with the tassels thrown down on his head. In time my eyes gradually shut up, and from seeming to hear the clergyman singing a drowsy song in the heat, I hear nothing until I fall off the seat with a crash and am taken out more dead than alive by Peggotty. And now I see the outside of our house, with a latticed bedroom window standing open to let in the sweet-smelling air, and the ragged old rook's nest still dangling in the elm trees at the bottom of the front garden. Now I am in the garden at the back, beyond the yard where the empty pigeon-house and dog-kennel are, a very preserve of butterflies as I remember it, with a high fence and a gate and padlock, where the fruit clusters on the trees riper and richer than fruit has ever been since, in any other garden, and where my mother gathers some in a basket, while I stand by bolting furtive gooseberries and trying to look unmoved. A great wind rises and the summer is gone in a moment. We are playing in the winter twilight, dancing about the parlour. When my mother is out of breath and rests herself in an elbow chair, I watch her winding her bright curls round her fingers and straightening her waist, and nobody knows better than I do that she likes to look so well and is proud of being so pretty. That is among my very earliest impressions, that and a sense that we were both a little afraid of Peggotty and submitted ourselves in most things to her direction, were among the first opinions, if they may be so called, that I ever derived from what I saw. Peggotty and I were sitting one night by the parlour fire alone. I had been reading to Peggotty about crocodiles. I must have read very perspicuously, or the poor soul must have been deeply interested, for I remember she had a cloudy impression after I had done that they were a sort of vegetable. I was tired of reading and dead sleepy, but having leave as a high treat to sit up till my mother came home from spending the evening at a neighbour's, I would rather have died upon my post, of course, than have gone to bed. I had reached that stage of sleepiness when Peggotty seemed to swell and grow immensely large. I propped my eyelids open with my two forefingers and looked perseveringly at her as she sat at work, at the little bit of wax candle she kept for her thread, how old it looked, being so wrinkled in all directions, at the little house with a thatched roof where the yard measure lived, at her workbox with a sliding lid with a view of St. Paul's Cathedral with a pink dome painted on the top, at the brass thimble on her fingers, at herself, whom I thought lovely. I felt so sleepy that I knew if I lost sight of anything for a moment, I was gone. "Peggotty," says I suddenly, "were you ever married?" "Lord, Master Davy," replied Peggotty, "what's put marriage in your head?" She answered with such a start that it quite awoke me, and then she stopped in her work and looked at me with her needle drawn out to its thread's length. "But were you ever married, Peggotty?" says I. "You are a very handsome woman, ain't you?" I thought her in a different style from my mother, certainly, but of another school of beauty I considered her a perfect example. There was a red velvet footstool in the best parlour, on which my mother had painted a nosegay. The groundwork of that stool and Peggotty's complexion appeared to me to be one and the same thing. The stool was smooth and Peggotty was rough, but that made no difference. "Me, handsome Davy?" said Peggotty. "Look, no, my dear. But what put marriage in your head?" "I don't know. You mustn't marry more than one person at a time, may you, Peggotty?" "Certainly not," said Peggotty with the promptest decision. "But if you marry a person and the person dies, why then you may marry another person, mayn't you, Peggotty?" "You may," says Peggotty, "if you choose, my dear. That's a matter of opinion." "But what is your opinion, Peggotty?" said I. I asked her and looked curiously at her, because she looked so curiously at me. "My opinion is," said Peggotty, taking her eyes from me after a little indecision and going on with her work, "that I was never married myself, Master Davy, and that I don't expect to be, and that's all I know about the subject." "You ain't cross, I suppose, Peggotty, are you?" said I, after sitting quiet for a minute. I really thought she was, she had been so short with me. But I was quite mistaken, for she laid aside her work, which was a stocking of her own, and opening her arms wide, took my curly head within them and gave it a good squeeze. I know it was a good squeeze, because, being very plump, whenever she made any little exertion after she was dressed, some of the buttons on the back of her gown flew off, and I recollect two bursting to the opposite side of the parlour whilst she was hugging me. "Now let me hear more about the Corkindills," said Peggotty, who was not quite right in the name yet, "for I ain't heard half enough." I couldn't quite understand why Peggotty looked so queer, or why she was so ready to go back to the crocodiles. However, we returned to those monsters with fresh wakefulness on my part, and we left their eggs in the sand for the sun to hatch, and we ran away from them and baffled them by constantly turning, which they were unable to do quickly on account of their unwieldy make, and we went into the water after them as natives and put sharp pieces of timber down their throats, and in short we ran the whole crocodile gauntlet. I did at least, but I had my doubts of Peggotty, who was thoughtfully sticking her needle into various parts of her face and arms all the time. We had exhausted the crocodiles and begun with the alligators when the garden bell rang. We went out to the door, and there was my mother, looking unusually pretty, I thought, and with her a gentleman with beautiful black hair and whiskers, who had walked home with us from church last Sunday. As my mother stooped down on the threshold to take me in her arms and kiss me, the gentleman said I was a more highly privileged little fellow than a monarch, or something like that, for my later understanding comes, I am sensible, to my aid here. "What does that mean?" I asked him over her shoulder. He patted me on the head, but somehow I didn't like him or his deep voice, and I was jealous that his hand should touch my mother's in touching me, which it did. I put it away as well as I could. "Oh, Davy!" remonstrated my mother. "Dear boy," said the gentleman, "I cannot wonder at his devotion." I never saw such a beautiful colour on my mother's face before. She gently chid me for being rude, and, keeping me close to her shawl, turned to thank the gentleman for taking so much trouble as to bring her home. She put out her hand to him as she spoke, and, as he met it with her own, she glanced, I thought, at me. "Let us say good night, my fine boy," said the gentleman. When he had bent his head, I saw him, over my mother's little glove. "Good night," said I. "Come, let us be the best friends in the world," said the gentleman, laughing. "Shake hands." My right hand was in my mother's left, so I gave him the other. "Why, that's the wrong hand, Davy," laughed the gentleman. My mother drew my right hand forward, but I was resolved for my former reason not to give it to him, and I did not. I gave him the other, and he shook it heartily, and said I was a brave fellow, and went away. At this minute I see him turn round in the garden and give us a last look, with his ill-omened black eyes, before the door was shut. Peggotty, who had not said a word or moved a finger, secured the fastenings instantly, and we all went into the parlour. My mother, contrary to her usual habit, instead of coming to the elbow chair by the fire, remained at the other end of the room, and sat singing to herself. "Hope you had a pleasant evening, ma'am," said Peggotty, standing as stiff as a barrel in the centre of the room, with a candlestick in her hand. "Much obliged to you, Peggotty," returned my mother in a cheerful voice. "I have had a very pleasant evening." "A stranger or so makes an agreeable change," suggested Peggotty. "A very agreeable change indeed," returned my mother. Peggotty continuing to stand motionless in the middle of the room, and my mother resuming her singing, I fell asleep, though I was not so sound asleep but that I could hear voices, without hearing what they said. When I half awoke from this uncomfortable doze, I found Peggotty and my mother both in tears, and both talking. "Not such a one as this, Mr. Copperfield wouldn't have liked," said Peggotty. "That I say, and that I swear." "Good heavens," cried my mother, "you'll drive me mad. Was ever any poor girl so ill used by her servant as I am? Why do I do myself the injustice of calling myself a girl? Have I never been married, Peggotty?" "God knows you have, ma'am," returned Peggotty. "Then how can you dare," said my mother, "you know I don't mean how can you dare, Peggotty, but how can you have the heart to make me so uncomfortable, and say such bitter things to me, when you are well aware that I haven't out of this place a single friend to turn to?" "The more's the reason," returned Peggotty, "for saying that it won't do. No, that it won't do. No, no price would make it do, no." I thought Peggotty would have thrown the candlestick away, she was so emphatic with it. "How can you be so aggravating," said my mother, shedding more tears than before, "as to talk in such an unjust manner? How can you go on as if it was all settled and arranged, Peggotty, when I tell you over and over again, you cruel thing, that beyond the commonest civilities nothing has passed? You talk of admiration, but what am I to do if people are so silly as to indulge the sentiment? Is it my fault? What am I to do, I ask you? Would you wish me to shave my head and black my face, or disfigure myself with a burn, or a scald, or something of that sort? I dare say you would, Peggotty. I dare say you'd quite enjoy it." Peggotty seemed to take this aspersion very much to heart, I thought. "And my dear boy," cried my mother, coming to the elbow chair in which I was, and caressing me, "my own little Davy, is it to be hinted to me that I am wanting in affection for my precious treasure, the dearest little fellow that ever was?" "Nobody ever went and hinted no such a thing," said Peggotty. "You did, Peggotty," returned my mother, "you know you did. What else was it possible to infer from what you said, you unkind creature, when you know as well as I do, that on his account only last quarter, I wouldn't buy myself a new parasol, though that old green one is frayed the whole way up, and the fringe is perfectly mangy. You know it is, Peggotty, you can't deny it." Then turning affectionately to me, with her cheek against mine, "Am I a naughty mamma to you, Davy? Am I a nasty, cruel, selfish, bad mamma? Say I am, my child. Say yes, my dear boy, and Peggotty will love you. And Peggotty's love is a great deal better than mine, Davy. I don't love you at all, do I?" At this we all fell a-crying together. I think I was the loudest of the party, but I am sure we were all sincere about it. I was quite heartbroken myself, and I'm afraid that in the first transports of wounded tenderness I called Peggotty a beast. That honest creature was in deep affliction, I remember, and must have become quite buttonless on that occasion, for a little volley of those explosives went off, when, after having made it up with my mother, she kneeled down by the elbow chair and made it up with me. We went to bed greatly dejected. My sobs kept waking me for a long time, and when one very strong sob quite hoisted me up in bed, I found my mother sitting on the coverlet and leaning over me. I fell asleep in her arms after that, and slept soundly. Whether it was the following Sunday when I saw the gentleman again, or whether there was any greater lapse of time before he reappeared, I cannot recall. I don't profess to be clear about dates. But there he was in church, and he walked home with us afterwards. He came in too to look at a famous geranium we had in the parlour window. It did not appear to me that he took much notice of it, but before he went he asked my mother to give him a bit of the blossom. She begged him to choose it for himself, but he refused to do that. I could not understand why, so she plucked it for him and gave it into his hand. He said he would never, never part with it any more, and I thought he must have been quite a fool not to know that it would fall to pieces in a day or two. Peggotty began to be less with us of an evening than she had always been. My mother deferred to her very much more than usual, it occurred to me, and we were all three excellent friends. Still, we were different from what we used to be, and we were not so comfortable among ourselves. Sometimes I fancy that Peggotty perhaps objected to my mother's wearing all the pretty dresses she had in her drawers, or to her going so often to visit at that neighbour's, but I couldn't, to my satisfaction, make out how it was. Gradually I became used to seeing the gentleman with the black whiskers. I liked him no better than at first, and had the same uneasy jealousy of him. But if I had any reason for it beyond a child's instinctive dislike, and a general idea that Peggotty and I could make much of my mother without any help, it certainly was not the reason that I might have found if I had been older. No such thing came into my mind, or near it. I could observe in little pieces, as it were, but as to making a net of the number of these pieces, and catching anybody in it, that was as yet beyond me. One autumn morning I was with my mother in the front garden, when Mr. Murdstone, I knew him by that name now, came by on horseback. He reined up his horse to salute my mother, and said he was going to Lowestoft to see some friends who were there with a yacht, and merrily proposed to take me on the saddle before him, if I would like the ride. The air was so clear and pleasant, and the horse seemed to like the idea of the ride so much himself, as he stood snorting and pawing at the garden gate, that I had a great desire to go. So I was sent upstairs to Peggotty to be made spruce, and in the meantime Mr. Murdstone dismounted, and with his horse's bridle drawn over his arm, walked slowly up and down the outer side of the sweetbriar fence, while my mother walked slowly up and down the inner to keep him company. I recollect Peggotty and I peeping out at them from my little window. I recollect how closely they seemed to be examining the sweetbriar between them as they strolled along, and how, from being in a perfectly angelic temper, Peggotty turned cross in a moment and brushed my hair the wrong way, excessively hard. Mr. Murdstone and I were soon off, and trotting along the green turf by the side of the road. He held me quite easily with one arm, and I don't think I was restless usually, but I could not make up my mind to sit in front of him without turning my head sometimes and looking up in his face. He had that kind of shallow black eye, I want a better word to express an eye that has no depth in it to be looked into, which, when it is abstracted, seems from some peculiarity of light to be disfigured, for a moment at a time, by a cast. Several times when I glanced at him, I observed that appearance with a sort of awe, and wondered what he was thinking about so closely. His hair and whiskers were blacker and thicker looked at so near than even I had given them credit for being. A squareness about the lower part of his face, and the dotted indication of the strong black beard he shaved close every day, reminded me of the waxwork that had travelled into our neighbourhood some half year before. This, his regular eyebrows, and the rich white and black and brown of his complexion, confound his complexion and his memory, made me think him, in spite of my misgivings, a very handsome man. I have no doubt that my poor dear mother thought him so too. We went to an hotel by the sea, where two gentlemen were smoking cigars in a room by themselves. Each of them was lying on at least four chairs, and had a large rough jacket on. In a corner was a heap of coats and boat cloaks and a flag, all bundled up together. They both rolled onto their feet in an untidy sort of manner when we came in, and said, "Hello, Murdstone, we thought you were dead."
3: "Not yet," said Mr. Murdstone.
2: "And who is this shaver?" said one of the gentlemen, taking hold of me.
3: "That's Davy," returned Mr. Murdstone.
2: "Davy who?" said the gentleman. "Jones."
3: "Copperfield," said Mr. Murdstone.
2: "What, bewitching Mrs. Copperfield's encumbrance?" cried the gentleman. "The pretty little widow?"
3: "Quinion," said Mr. Murdstone. "Take care, if you please. Somebody's sharp."
2: "Who is?" asked the gentleman, laughing. I looked up quickly, being curious to know.
3: "Only Brooks of Sheffield," said Mr. Murdstone.
2: I was quite relieved to find that it was only Brooks of Sheffield, for at first I really thought it was I. There seemed to be something very comical in the reputation of Mr. Brooks of Sheffield, for both the gentlemen laughed heartily when he was mentioned, and Mr. Murdstone was a good deal amused also. After some laughing, the gentleman whom he had called Quinion said, "And what is the opinion of Brooks of Sheffield in reference to the projected business?"
3: "Oh, I don't know that Brooks understands much about it at present," replied Mr. Murdstone, "but he is not generally favourable, I believe."
2: There was more laughter at this, and Mr. Quinion said that he would ring the bell for some sherry in which to drink to Brooks. This he did, and when the wine came, he made me have a little, with a biscuit, and, before I drank it, stand up and say, "Confusion to Brooks of Sheffield." The toast was received with great applause, and such hearty laughter that it made me laugh too, at which they laughed the more. In short, we quite enjoyed ourselves. We walked about on the cliff after that, and sat on the grass, and looked at things through a telescope. I could make out nothing myself when it was put to my eye, but I pretended I could, and then we came back to the hotel to an early dinner. All the time we were out, the two gentlemen smoked incessantly, which I thought, if I might judge from the smell of their rough coats, they must have been doing ever since the coats had first come home from the tailor's. I must not forget that we went on board the yacht, where they all three descended into the cabin and were busy with some papers. I saw them quite hard at work when I looked down through the open skylight. They left me during this time with a very nice man with a very large head of red hair and a very small shiny hat upon it, who had got a cross-barred shirt or waistcoat on with Skylark in capital letters across the chest. I thought it was his name, and that as he lived on board a ship and hadn't a street door to put his name on, he put it there instead. But when I called him Mr. Skylark, he said it meant the vessel. I observed all day that Mr. Murdstone was graver and steadier than the two gentlemen. They were very gay and careless. They joked freely with one another, but seldom with him. It appeared to me that he was more clever and cold than they were, and that they regarded him with something of my own feeling. I remarked that once or twice when Mr. Quinion was talking, he looked at Mr. Murdstone sideways, as if to make sure of his not being displeased, and at once when Mr. Passnage, the other gentleman, was in high spirits, he trod on his foot and gave him a secret caution with his eyes to observe Mr. Murdstone, who was sitting stern and silent. Nor do I recollect that Mr. Murdstone laughed at all that day, except at the Sheffield joke, and that, by the by, was his own. We went home early in the evening.
3: It was a very fine evening, and my mother and he had another stroll by the sweetbriar, while I was sent in to get my tea. When he was gone, my mother asked me all about the day I had had, and what they had said and done. I mentioned what they had said about her, and she laughed, and told me they were impudent fellows who talked nonsense, but I knew it pleased her. I knew it quite as well as I know now. I took the opportunity of asking if she was at all acquainted with Mr. Brooks of Sheffield, but she answered no, only she supposed he must be a manufacturer in the knife and fork way. Can I say of her face, altered as I have reason to remember it, perished as I know it is, that it is gone, when here it comes before me at this instant, as distinct as any face that I may choose to look on in a crowded street? Can I say of her innocent and girlish beauty, that it faded and was no more, when its breath falls on my cheek now, as it fell that night? Can I say she ever changed, when my remembrance brings her back to life thus only, and truer to its loving youth than I have been or man ever is, still holds fast what it cherished then? I write of her just as she was when I had gone to bed after this talk, and she came to bid me good night. She kneeled down playfully by the side of the bed, and laying her chin upon her hands and laughing, said, "What was it they said, Davy? Tell me again. I can't believe it." "Bewitching," I began. My mother put her hands upon my lips to stop me. "It was never bewitching," she said, laughing. "It could never have been bewitching. Davy, now I know it wasn't." "Yes, it was. Bewitching Mrs. Copperfield," I repeated stoutly, "and pretty." "No, no, it was never pretty, not pretty," interposed my mother, laying her fingers on my lips again. "Yes, it was. Pretty little widow." "What foolish, impudent creatures," cried my mother, laughing and covering her face. "What ridiculous men, ain't they, Davy dear?" "Well, ma." "Don't tell Peggotty. She might be angry with them. I am dreadfully angry with them myself, but I would rather Peggotty didn't know." I promised, of course, and we kissed one another over and over again, and I soon fell fast asleep. It seems to me, at this distance of time, as if it were the next day when Peggotty broached the striking and adventurous proposition I am about to mention, but it was probably about 2 months afterwards. We were sitting as before one evening, when my mother was out as before, in company with the stocking and yard measure, and the bit of wax, and the box with St. Paul's on the lid, and the crocodile book, when Peggotty, after looking at me several times, and opening her mouth as if she were going to speak, without doing it, which I thought was merely gaping, or I should have been rather alarmed, said coaxingly, "Master Davy, how would you like to go along with me and spend a fortnight at my brother's at Yarmouth? Wouldn't that be a treat?" "Is your brother an agreeable man, Peggotty?" I inquired provisionally. "Oh, what an agreeable man he is," cried Peggotty, holding up her hands. "Then there's the sea, and the boats and ships, and the fishermen, and the beach, and Ham to play with." Peggotty meant her nephew Ham, mentioned in my first chapter, but she spoke of him as a morsel of English grammar. I was flushed by her summary of delights, and replied that it would indeed be a treat, but what would my mother say? "Why, then I'll as good as bet a guinea," said Peggotty, intent upon my face, "that she'll let us go. I'll ask her, if you like, as soon as ever she comes home. There now." "But what's she to do while we're away?" said I, putting my small elbows on the table to argue the point. "She can't live by herself." If Peggotty were looking for a hole all of a sudden in the heel of that stocking, it must have been a very little one indeed, and not worth darning. "I say, Peggotty, she can't live by herself, you know." "Oh, bless you," said Peggotty, looking at me again at last. "Don't you know? She's going to stay for a fortnight with Mrs. Graper. Mrs. Graper's going to have a lot of company." Oh, if that was it, I was quite ready to go. I waited in the utmost impatience until my mother came home from Mrs. Graper's, for it was that identical neighbour, to ascertain if we could get leave to carry out this great idea. Without being nearly so much surprised as I had expected, my mother entered into it regularly, and it was all arranged that night, and my board and lodging during the visit were to be paid for. The day soon came for our going. It was such an early day that it came soon, even to me, who was in a fever of expectation, and half afraid that an earthquake, or a fiery mountain, or some other great convulsion of nature, might interpose to stop the expedition. We were to go in a carrier's cart, which departed in the morning after breakfast. I would have given any money to have been allowed to wrap myself up overnight and sleep in my hat and boots. It touches me nearly now, although I tell it lightly, to recollect how eager I was to leave my happy home, to think how little I suspected what I did leave for ever. I am glad to recollect that when the carrier's cart was at the gate and my mother stood there kissing me, a grateful fondness for her and for the old place I had never turned my back on before made me cry. I am glad to know that my mother cried too, and that I felt her heart beat against mine. I am glad to recollect that when the carrier began to move, my mother ran out at the gate and called him to stop, that she might kiss me once more. I am glad to dwell upon the earnestness and love with which she lifted up her face to mine and did so. As we left her standing in the road, Mr. Murdstone came up to where she was, and seemed to expostulate with her for being so moved. I was looking back round the awning of the cart, and wondered what business it was of his. Peggotty, who was also looking back on the other side, seemed anything but satisfied, as the face she brought back in the cart denoted. I sat looking at Peggotty for some time, in a reverie on this superstitious case, whether, if she were employed to lose me like the boy in the fairy tale, I should be able to track my way home again by the buttons she would shed.
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5: Junior Classics Volume 5, Stories That Never Grow Old, edited by William Patton. Section 34, The Tempest, retold by E. Nesbitt. Prospero, the Duke of Milan, was a learned and studious man, who lived among his books, leaving the management of his dukedom to his brother Antonio, in whom indeed he had complete trust. But that trust was ill rewarded, for Antonio wanted to wear the duke's crown himself, and, to gain his ends, would have killed his brother, but for the love the people bore him. However, with the help of Prospero's great enemy, Alonso, King of Naples, he managed to get into his hands the dukedom with all its honour, power, and riches. For they took Prospero to sea, and when they were far away from land, forced him into a little boat with no tackle, mast, or sail. In their cruelty and hatred, they put his little daughter, Miranda, not yet 3 years old, into the boat with him, and sailed away, leaving them to their fate. But one among the courtiers with Antonio was true to his rightful master, Prospero. To save the duke from his enemies was impossible, but much could be done to remind him of a subject's love. So this worthy lord, whose name was Gonzalo, secretly placed in the boat some fresh water, provisions, and clothes, and what Prospero valued most of all, some of his precious books. The boat was cast on an island, and Prospero and his little one landed in safety. Now this island was enchanted, and for years had lain under the spell of a fell witch, Sycorax, who imprisoned in the trunks of trees all the good spirits she found there. She died shortly before Prospero was cast on those shores, but the spirits, of whom Ariel was the chief, still remained in their prisons. Prospero was a great magician, for he had devoted himself almost entirely to the study of magic during the years in which he allowed his brother to manage the affairs of Milan. By his art, he set free the imprisoned spirits, yet kept them obedient to his will, and they were more truly his subjects than his people in Milan had been. For he treated them kindly, as long as they did his bidding, and he exercised his power over them wisely and well. One creature alone he found it necessary to treat with harshness. This was Caliban, the son of the wicked old witch, a hideous, deformed monster, horrible to look on, and vicious and brutal in all his habits. When Miranda was grown up into a maiden, sweet and fair to see, it chanced that Antonio and Alonso, with Sebastian his brother, and Ferdinand his son, were at sea together with old Gonzalo, and their ship came near Prospero's island. Prospero, knowing they were there, raised by his art a great storm, so that even the sailors on board gave themselves up for lost. And first among them all, Prince Ferdinand leaped into the sea, and as his father thought in his grief, was drowned. But Ariel brought him safe ashore, and all the rest of the crew, although they were washed overboard, were landed unhurt in different parts of the island, and the good ship herself, which they all thought had been wrecked, lay at anchor in the harbour whither Ariel had brought her. Such wonders could Prospero and his spirits perform. While yet the tempest was raging, Prospero showed his daughter the brave ship labouring in the trough of the sea, and told her that it was filled with living human beings like themselves. She, in pity of their lives, prayed him who had raised this storm to quell it. Then her father bade her to have no fear, for he intended to save every one of them. Then, for the first time, he told her the story of his life and hers, and that he had caused this storm to rise in order that his enemies, Antonio and Alonso, who were on board, might be delivered into his hands. When he had made an end to his story, he charmed her into sleep, for Ariel was at hand, and he had work for him to do. Ariel, who longed for his complete freedom, grumbled to be kept in drudgery, but on being threateningly reminded of all the sufferings he had undergone when Sycorax ruled in the land, and of the debt of gratitude he owed to the master who had made those sufferings to end, he ceased to complain and promised faithfully to do whatever Prospero might command. "Do so," said Prospero, "and in 2 days I will discharge thee." Then he bade Ariel take the form of a water nymph and sent him in search of the young prince. And Ariel, invisible to Ferdinand, hovered near him, singing the while. "Come unto these yellow sands, and then take hands. Curtsied when you have, and kiss the wild wave's whist, foot it featly here and there, and sweet sprites the burden bear." And Ferdinand followed the magic singing, as the song changed to a solemn air, and the words brought grief to his heart and tears to his eyes, for thus they ran: "Full fathom five thy father lies, of his bones thou coral made. Those are pearls that were his eyes, nothing of him that doth fade, but doth suffer a sea change into something rich and strange. Sea nymphs hourly ring his knell, hark, now I hear them, ding-dong bell." And so singing, Ariel led the spellbound prince into the presence of Prospero and Miranda. Then behold, all happened as Prospero desired, for Miranda, who had never, since she could first remember, seen any human being save her father, looked on the youthful prince with reverence in her eyes and love in her secret heart. "I might call him," she said, "a thing divine, for nothing natural I ever saw so noble." And Ferdinand, beholding her beauty with wonder and delight, exclaimed, "Most sure the goddess on whom these heirs attend." Nor did he attempt to hide the passion which she inspired in him, for scarcely had they exchanged half a dozen sentences before he vowed to make her his queen, if she were willing. But Prospero, though secretly delighted, pretended wrath. "You come here as a spy," he said to Ferdinand. "I will manacle your neck and feet together, and you shall feed on fresh-water mussels, withered roots and husk, and have sea-water to drink. Follow." "No," said Ferdinand, and drew his sword, but on the instant Prospero charmed him, so that he stood there like a statue, still as stone, and Miranda, in her terror, prayed her father to have mercy on her lover. But he harshly refused her, and made Ferdinand follow him to his cell. There he set the prince to work, making him remove thousands of heavy logs of timber, and pile them up, and Ferdinand patiently obeyed, and thought his toil all too well repaid by the sympathy of the sweet Miranda. She, in very pity, would have helped him in his hard work, but he would not let her. Yet he could not keep from her the secret of his love, and she, hearing it, rejoiced and promised to be his wife. Then Prospero released him from his servitude, and, glad at heart, he gave his consent to their marriage. "Take her," he said, "she is thine own." In the meantime, Antonio and Sebastian, in another part of the island, were plotting the murder of Alonso, the king of Naples, for Ferdinand being dead, as they thought, Sebastian would succeed to the throne on Alonso's death, and they would have carried out their wicked purpose while their victim was asleep, but that Ariel woke him in good time. Many tricks did Ariel play them. Once he set a banquet before them, and just as they were going to fall to, he appeared to them under thunder and lightning in the form of a harpy, and immediately the banquet disappeared. Then Ariel upbraided them with their sins and vanished too. Prospero, by his enchantments, drew them all to the grove without his cell, where they waited, trembling and afraid, and now at last bitterly repenting them of their sins. Prospero determined to make one last use of his magic power, and then, said he, I'll break my staff, and deeper than did ever plummet sound, I'll drown my book. So he made heavenly music to sound in the air, and appeared to them in his proper shape as the Duke of Milan. Because they repented, he forgave them, and told them the story of his life, since they had cruelly committed him and his baby daughter to the mercy of wind and waves. Alonso, who seemed sorriest of them all for his past crimes, lamented the loss of his heir. But Prospero drew back a curtain and showed them Ferdinand and Miranda playing at chess. Great was Alonso's joy to greet his loved son again, and when he heard that the fair maid with whom Ferdinand was playing was Prospero's daughter, and that the young folks had plighted their troth, he said, Give me your hands, let grief and sorrow still embrace his heart that doth not wish you joy. So all ended happily. The ship was safe in the harbour, and next day they all set sail for Naples, where Ferdinand and Miranda were to be married. Ariel gave them calm seas and auspicious gales, and many were the rejoicings at the wedding. Then Prospero, after many years of absence, went back to his own dukedom, where he was welcomed with great joy by his faithful subjects. He practiced the arts of magic no more, but his life was happy, and not only because he had found his own again, but chiefly because, when his bitterest foes who had done him deadly wrong lay at his mercy, he took no vengeance on them, but nobly forgave them. As for Ariel, Prospero made him free as air, so that he could wander where he would, and sing with a light heart his sweet song. Where the bee sucks, there suck I. In a cowslip's bell I lie. There I couch when owls do cry. On the bat's back I do fly after summer merrily. Merrily, merrily shall I live now, under the blossom that hangs on the bough.
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7: Tales of Chekhov, Volume 1, translated by Constance Garnett. Talent. An artist called Yegor Savich, who was spending his summer holidays at the house of an officer's widow, was sitting on his bed, given up to the depression of mourning. It was beginning to look like autumn out of doors. Heavy, clumsy clouds covered the sky in thick layers. There was a cold, piercing wind, and with a plaintive wail, the trees were all bending on one side. He could see the yellow leaves whirling round in the air and on the earth. Farewell, summer. This melancholy of nature is beautiful and poetic in its own way, when it is looked at with the eyes of an artist. But Yegor Savich was in no humor to see beauty. He was devoured by ennui, and his only consolation was the thought that, by tomorrow, he would not be there. The bed, the chairs, the tables, the floor, were all heaped up with cushions, crumpled bedclothes, boxes. The floor had not been swept. The cotton curtains had been taken down from the windows. Next day he was moving to town. His landlady, the widow, was out. She had gone off somewhere to hire horses and carts to move next day to town. Profiting by the absence of her severe mamma, her daughter Katya, aged 20, had for a long time been sitting in the young man's room. Next day the painter was going away, and she had a great deal to say to him. She kept talking, talking, and yet she felt that she had not said a tenth of what she wanted to say. With her eyes full of tears, she gazed at his shaggy head, gazed at it with rapture and sadness, and Yegor Savitch was shaggy to a hideous extent, so that he looked like a wild animal. His hair hung down to his shoulder blades, his beard grew from his neck, from his nostrils, from his ears, his eyes were lost under his thick, overhanging brows. It was all so thick, so matted, that if a fly or a beetle had been caught in his hair, it would never have found its way out of this enchanted thicket. Yegor Savitch listened to Katya, yawning. He was tired. When Katya began whimpering, he looked severely at her from his overhanging eyebrows, frowned, and said in a deep bass, "I cannot marry." "Why not?" Katya asked softly. "Because for a painter, and in fact any man who lives for art, marriage is out of the question. An artist must be free." "But in what way should I hinder you, Yegor Savitch?" "I am not thinking of myself. I am speaking in general. Famous authors and painters have never married." "And you too will be famous. I understand that perfectly. But put yourself in my place. I am afraid of my mother. She is stern and irritable. When she knows that you won't marry me, and that it's all nothing, she'll begin to give it to me. Oh, how wretched I am! And you haven't paid for your rooms, either." "Damn her, I'll pay." Yegor Savitch got up and began walking to and fro. "I ought to be abroad," he said. And the artist told her that nothing was easier to do than to go abroad. One need do nothing but paint a picture and sell it. "Of course," Katya assented. "Why haven't you painted one in the summer?" "Do you suppose I can work in a barn like this?" the artist said, ill-humoredly. "And where should I get models?" Someone banged the door viciously in the story below. Katya, who was expecting her mother's return from minute to minute, jumped up and ran away. The artist was left alone. For a long time he walked to and fro, threading his way between the chairs and piles of untidy objects of all sorts. He heard the widow rattling the crockery and loudly abusing the peasants who had asked her 2 rubles for each cart. In his disgust, Yegor Savitch stopped before the cupboard and stared for a long while, frowning at the decanter of vodka. "Ah, blast you!" he heard the widow railing at Katya. "Damnation take you!" The artist drank a glass of vodka, and the dark cloud in his soul gradually disappeared, and he felt as though all his insight was smiling within him. He began dreaming. His fancy pictured how he would become great. He could not imagine his future works, but he could see distinctly how the papers would talk of him, how the shops would sell his photographs, with what envy his friends would look after him. He tried to picture himself in a magnificent drawing-room surrounded by pretty and adoring women, but the picture was misty, vague, as he had never in his life seen a drawing-room. The pretty and adoring women were not a success either, for, except Katya, he knew no adoring women, not even one respectable girl. People who know nothing about life usually picture life from books, but Yegor Savitch knew no books, either. He had tried to read Gogol, but had fallen asleep on the second page. "It won't burn, drat the thing," the widow bawled down below as she set the samovar. "Katya, give me some charcoal." The dreamy artist felt a longing to share his hopes and dreams with someone. He went down into the kitchen, where the stout widow and Katya were busy about a dirty stove in the midst of charcoal fumes from the samovar. There he sat down on a bench close to a big pot and began, "It's a fine thing to be an artist. I can go just where I like, do what I like. One has not to work in an office or in the fields. I have no superiors or officers over me. I'm my own superior, and with all that I'm doing good to humanity." And after dinner he composed himself for a rest. He usually slept till the twilight of evening, but this time, soon after dinner, he felt that someone was pulling at his leg. Someone kept laughing and shouting his name. He opened his eyes and saw his friend Ukleikin, the landscape painter, who had been away all the summer in the Kostroma district. "Bah!" he cried delighted. "What do I see?" There followed handshakes, questions. "Well, have you brought anything? I suppose you've knocked off hundreds of sketches," said Yegor Savitch, watching Ukleikin take his belongings out of his trunk. "Yes, I've done something. And how are you getting on? Have you been painting anything?" Yegor Savitch dived behind the bed, and crimson in the face extracted a canvas in the frame covered with dust and spider-webs. "See here, a girl at the window after parting from her betrothed, in 3 sittings, not nearly finished yet." The picture represented Katya sitting faintly outlined at an open window, from which could be seen a garden and lilac distance. Ukleikin did not like the picture. "There is air, and there is expression," he said. "There is a feeling of distance, but that bush is screaming horribly." The decanter was brought on to the scene. Towards evening, Kostilyov, also a promising beginner, an historical painter, came in to see Yegor Savitch. He was a friend staying at the next villa and was a man of 5-and-30. He had long hair and wore a blouse with a Shakespeare collar, and had a dignified manner. Seeing the vodka, he frowned, complained of his chest, but, yielding to his friend's entreaties, drank a glass. "I've thought of a subject, my friends," he began, getting drunk. "I want to paint some new Herod or Clepentian or some blackguard of that description, you understand, and to contrast with him the idea of Christianity. On the one side, Rome, you understand, and on the other, Christianity. I want to represent the spirit, you understand. The spirit!" And the widow downstairs shouted continually, "Katya, give me the cucumbers! Go to Sidorov's and get some kvass, you jade!" Like wolves in a cage, the three friends kept pacing to and fro from one end of the room to the other. They talked without ceasing, talked hotly and genuinely. All three were excited, carried away. To listen to them, it would seem that they had the future, fame, money in their hands, and it never occurred to either of them that time was passing, that every day life was nearing its close, that they had lived at other people's expense a great deal, and nothing yet was accomplished, that they were all bound by the inexorable law

0: sitting on a box, and with her hands clasped on her knees, was looking upwards. A blissful smile was straying on her pale, exhausted face, and her eyes were beaming. "Is that you? What are you thinking about?" Yegor Savvitch asked her. "I'm thinking of how you'll be famous," she said, in a half-whisper. "I keep fancying how you'll become a famous man. I overheard all your talk. I keep dreaming and dreaming." Katya went off into a happy laugh, cried, and laid her hands reverently on her idol's shoulders.
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2: The Nutcrackers and the Sugar Tongs by Edward Lear, read for LibriVox.org by Ben Cacciaro, December 4th, 2008, State College, Pennsylvania. The Nutcrackers sate by a plate on the table. The Sugar Tongs sate by a plate at his side. And the Nutcrackers said, "Don't you wish we were able along the blue hills and green meadows to ride? Must we drag on this stupid existence forever, so idle and weary, so full of remorse, while everyone else takes his pleasure and never seems happy unless he is riding a horse? Don't you think we could ride without being instructed, without any saddle or bridle or spur? Our legs are so long and so aptly constructed, I'm sure that an accident could not occur. Let us all of a sudden hop down from the table and hustle downstairs and each jump on a horse. Shall we try? Shall we go? Do you think we are able?" The Sugar Tongs answered distinctly, "Of course." So down the long staircase they hopped in a minute. The Sugar Tongs snapped and the Crackers said crack. The stable was open, the horses were in it. Each took out a pony and jumped on its back. The cat, in a fright, scrambled out of the doorway. The mice tumbled out of a bundle of hay. The brown and the white rats, the black ones from Norway, screamed out, "They are taking the horses away!" The whole of the household was filled with amazement. The cups and the saucers danced madly about. The plates and the dishes looked out of the casement. The salt cellar stood on his head with a shout. The spoons, with a clatter, looked out of the lattice. The mustard pot climbed up the gooseberry pies. The soup ladle peeped through a heap of veal patties and squeaked with a ladle-like scream of surprise. The frying pan said, "It's an awful delusion." The tea kettle hissed and grew black in the face, and they all rushed downstairs in the wildest confusion to see the great Nutcracker Sugar Tong race. And out of the table, with screamings and laughter, their ponies were cream-colored, speckled with brown. The Nutcracker first and the Sugar Tongs after rode all round the yard and then all round the town. They rode through the street, and they rode by the station. They galloped away to the beautiful shore. In silence they rode, and made no observation, save this: "We will never go back any more." And still you might hear, till they rode out of hearing, the Sugar Tongs snap and the Crackers say crack, till far in the distance, their forms disappearing, they faded away, and they never came back.
3: Sonnet 29, When in Disgrace with Fortune and Men's Eyes, by William Shakespeare. Read for LibriVox.org by Kim Stish. When in disgrace with fortune and men's eyes, I all alone beweep my outcast state, and trouble deaf heaven with my bootless cries, and look upon myself and curse my fate, wishing me like to one more rich in hope, featured like him with friends possessed, desiring this man's art and that man's scope, with what I most enjoy contented least, yet in these thoughts myself almost despising, haply I think on thee, and then my state, like to the lark at break of day arising from sullen earth, sings hymns at heaven's gate, for thy sweet love remembered, such wealth brings, that then I scorn to change my state with kings.
4: Three Quatrains by Edwin Arlington Robinson, recorded for LibriVox.org by Shona Brogdon-Sturbel. 1. As long as fame's imperious music rings, will poets mock it with crowned words august, and haggard men will clamor to be kings, as long as glory weighs itself in Das

0: 2. Drink to the splendor of the unfulfilled, nor shudder for the revels that are done. The wines that flushed Lucullus are all spilled. The strings that Nero fingered are all gone. 3. We cannot crown ourselves with everything, nor can we coax the fates for us to quarrel. No matter what we are or what we sing, time finds a withered leaf in every laurel.
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2: The Golden Slipper and Other Problems for Violet Strange by Anna Catherine Green. Section 10. Problem 8. The Doctor, His Wife, and the Clock. Part 1. Violet had gone to her room. She had a task before her. That afternoon a packet had been left at the door, which, from a certain letter scribbled in one corner, she knew to be from her employer. The contents of that packet must be read, and she had made herself comfortable with the intention of setting to work at once. But 10 o'clock struck, and then 11, before she could bring herself to give any attention to the manuscript awaiting her perusal. In her present mood, a quiet sitting by the fire, with her eyes upon the changeful flame, was preferable to the study of any affair her employer might send her. Yet, because she was conscious of the duty she thus openly neglected, she sat crouched over her desk with her hand on the mysterious packet, the string of which, however, she made no effort to loosen. What was she thinking of? We are not alone in our curiosity on this subject. Her brother Arthur, coming unperceived into the room, gives tokens of a similar interest. Never before had he seen her so oblivious to an approaching step, and after a momentary contemplation of her absorbed figure, so girlishly sweet and yet so deeply intent, he advances to her side, and peering earnestly into her face, observes with a seriousness quite unusual to him, "Puss, you are looking worried. Not like yourself at all. I've noticed it for some time. What's up? Getting tired of the business?" "No, not altogether. That is, it's not that. If it's anything. I'm not sure that it's anything. I..." She had turned back to her desk and was pushing about the various articles with which it was plentifully bespread. But this did not hide the flush which had crept into her cheeks and even dyed the snowy whiteness of her neck. Arthur's astonishment at this evidence of emotion was very great, but he said nothing, only watched her still more closely as with a light laugh she regained her self-possession and with the practical air of a philosopher, uttered this trite remark. "Everyone has his sober moments. I was only thinking..." "Of some new case?" "Not exactly." The words came softly, but with a touch of mingled humor and gravity which made Arthur stare again. "See here, Puss," he cried. His tone had changed. "I've just come up from the den. Father and I have had a row, a beastly row." "A row? You and Father? Oh, Arthur, I don't like that. Don't quarrel with Father. Don't. Some day he and I may have a serious difference about what I am doing. Don't let him feel that he has lost us all." "That's all right, Puss, but I've got to think of you a bit. I can't see you spoil in all your good times with these police horrors and not do something to help. Tomorrow I begin life as a salesman in Clark and Stebbins. The salary is not great, but every little helps, and I don't dislike the business. But Father does. He had rather see me loafin' about town, setting the fashions for fellows as idle as myself, than soil my hands with handling merchandise. That's why we quarreled. But don't worry. Your name didn't come up, or you know whose. He hasn't an idea of why I want to work. There, Violet, there." Two soft arms were around his neck, and Violet was letting her heart out in a succession of sisterly kisses. "Oh, Arthur, you good, good boy! Together we'll soon make up the amount, and then...
3: Then what?
2: A sweet, soft look robbed her face of its piquancy, but gave it an aspect of indescribable beauty quite new to Arthur's eyes. Tapping his lips with a thoughtful forefinger, he asked,
3: "Who was that somber-looking chap I saw bowing to you as we came out of church last Sunday?"
2: She awoke from her dreamy state with an astonishing quickness.
3: "He? Surely you remember him? Have you forgotten that evening in Massachusetts, the grotto, and—"
2: "Oh, it's Upjohn, is it?
3: Yes, I remember him. He's fond of church, isn't he? That is, when he's in New York."
2: Her lips took a roguish curve, then a very serious one, but she made no answer.
3: "I've noticed that he's always in his seat and always looking your way."
2: "That's very odd of him," she declared, her dimples coming and going in a most bewildering fashion. "I can't imagine why he should do that."
3: "Nor I," retorted Arthur with a smile. "But he's human, I suppose. Only do be careful, Violet. A man so melancholy will need a deal of cheering."
2: He was gone before he had fully finished this daring remark, and Violet, left again with her thoughts, lost her glowing color, but not her preoccupation. The hand which lay upon the packet, already alluded to, did not move for many minutes, and when she roused at last to the demands of her employer, it was with a start and a guilty look at the small gold clock ticking out its inexorable reminder. "He will want an answer the first thing in the morning," she complained to herself. And opening the packet, she took out first a letter, then a mass of typewritten manuscript. She began with the letter which was as characteristic of the writer as all the others she had had from his hand as witness. "You probably remember the Hasbrouck murder, or perhaps you don't, it being one of a time previous to your interest in such matters. But whether you remember it or not, I beg you to read the accompanying summary with due care and attention to business. When you have well mastered it with all its details, please communicate with me in any manner most convenient to yourself, for I shall have a word to say to you then, which you may be glad to hear, if, as you have lately intimated, you need to earn but one or two more substantial rewards in order to cry halt to the pursuit for which you have proved yourself so well qualified. The story, in deference to yourself as a young and much preoccupied woman, has been written in a way to interest. Though the work of an everyday police detective, you will find it in no lack of mystery or romance. And if at the end you perceive that it runs, as such cases frequently do, up against a perfectly blank wall, you must remember that openings can be made in walls, and that the loosening of one weak stone from its appointed place sometimes leads to the downfall of all." So much for the letter. Laying it aside, with a shrug of her expressive shoulders, Violet took up the manuscript. "Let us take it up, too. It runs thus. On the 17th of July, 19-blank, a tragedy of no little interest occurred in one of the residences of the Colonnade in Lafayette Place. Mr. Hasbrouck, a well-known and highly respected citizen, was attacked in his room by an unknown assailant and shot dead before assistance could reach him. His murderer escaped, and the problem offered to the police was how to identify this person, who by some happy chance, or by the exercise of the most remarkable forethought, had left no traces behind him, or any clue by which he could be followed. The details of the investigation, which ended so unsatisfactorily, are here given by the men sent from headquarters at the first alarm. When, sometime after midnight, on the date above mentioned, I reached Lafayette Place, I found the block lighted from end to end. Groups of excited men and women peered from the open doorways and mingled their shadows with those of the huge pillars which adorned the front of this picturesque block of dwellings. The house in which the crime had been committed was near the center of the row, and long before I reached it I had learned from more than one source that the alarm was first given to the street by a woman's shriek, and secondly by the shouts of an old man-servant who had appeared, in a half-dressed condition, at the window of Mr. Hasbrouck's room, crying, "Murder! Murder!" But when I had crossed the threshold, I was astonished at the paucity of the facts to be gleaned from the inmates themselves. The old servant, who was the first to talk, had only this account of the crime to give. The family, which consisted of Mr. Hasbrouck, his wife, and three servants, had retired for the night at the usual hour and under the usual auspices. At 11 o'clock the lights were all extinguished, and the whole house asleep, with the possible exception of Mr. Hasbrouck himself, who, being a man of large business responsibilities, was frequently troubled with insomnia. Suddenly Mrs. Hasbrouck woke with a start. Had she dreamed the words that were ringing in her ears, or had they been actually uttered in her hearing? They were short, sharp words, full of terror and menace, and she had nearly satisfied herself that she had imagined them, when there came, from somewhere near the door, a sound she neither understood nor could interpret, but which filled her with inexplicable terror and made her afraid to breathe, or even to stretch forth her hand towards her husband, whom she supposed to be sleeping at her side. At length another strange sound, which she was sure was not due to her imagination, drove her to make an attempt to rouse him, when she was horrified to find that she was alone in bed, and her husband nowhere within reach. Filled now with something more than nervous apprehension, she flung herself to the floor and tried to penetrate with frenzied glances the surrounding darkness. But the blinds and shutters having both been carefully closed by Mr. Hasbrouck before retiring, she found this impossible, and she was about to sink in terror to the floor when she heard a low gasp on the other side of the room, followed by a suppressed cry. "God, what have I done?" The voice was a strange one, but before the fear aroused by this fact could culminate in a shriek of dismay, she caught the sound of retreating footsteps, and eagerly listening, she heard them descend the stairs and depart by the front door. Had she known what had occurred? Had there been no doubt in her mind as to what lay in the darkness on the other side of the room? It is likely that, at the noise caused by the closing front door, she would have made at once for the balcony that opened out from the window before which she was standing, and taken one look at the flying figure below. But her uncertainty as to what lay hidden from her by the darkness chained her feet to the floor, and there is no knowing when she would have moved if a carriage had not at that moment passed down Astor Place, bringing with it a sense of companionship which broke the spell holding her, and gave her strength to light the gas which was in ready reach of her hand. As the sudden blaze illuminated the room, revealing in a burst the old familiar walls and well-known pieces of furniture, she felt for a moment as if released from some heavy nightmare and restored to the common experiences of life. But in another instant her former dread returned, and she found herself quaking at the prospect of passing around the foot of the bed into that part of the room which was as yet hidden from her eyes. But the desperation which comes with great crises finally drove her from retreat, and creeping slowly forward she cast one glance at the floor before her, when she found her worst fears realized by the sight of the dead body of her husband lying prone before the open doorway, with a bullet hole in his forehead. Her first impulse was to shriek, but by a powerful exercise of will she checked herself, and ringing frantically for the servants who slept on the top floor of the house, flew to the nearest window and endeavored to open it. But the shutters had been bolted so securely by Mr. Hasbrouck, in his endeavor to shut out all light and sound, that by the time she had succeeded in unfastening them, all trace of the flying murderer had vanished from the street. Sick with grief and terror, she stepped back into the room, just as the three frightened servants descended the stairs. As they appeared in the open doorway, she pointed at her husband's inanimate form, and then, as if suddenly realizing in its full force the calamity which had befallen her, she threw up her arms and sank forward to the floor in a dead faint. The two women rushed to her assistance, but the old butler, bounding over the bed, sprang to the window and shrieked his alarm to the street. In the interim that followed, Mrs. Hasbrouck was revived, and the master's body lay decently on the bed, but no pursuit was made, nor any inquiries started likely to assist me in establishing the identity of the assailant. Indeed, everyone both in the house and out seemed dazed by the unexpected catastrophe, and as no one had any suspicions to offer as to the probable murderer, I had a difficult task before me. I began in the usual way by inspecting the scene of the murder. I found nothing in the room, or in the condition of the body itself, which added an iota to the knowledge already obtained. That Mr. Hasbrouck had been in bed, that he had risen upon hearing a noise, and that he had been shot before reaching the door, were self-evident facts. But there was nothing to guide me further. The very simplicity of the circumstances caused a dearth of clues, which made the difficulty of procedure as great as any I had ever encountered. My search through the hall and down the stairs elicited nothing, and an investigation of the bolts and bars by which the house was secured assured me that the assassin had either entered by the front door,
3: or had already been secreted in the house when it was locked up for the night. "I shall have to trouble Mrs. Hasbrouck for a short interview," I hereupon announced to the trembling old servant, who had followed me like a dog about the house. He made no demur, and in a few minutes I was ushered into the presence of the newly made widow, who sat quite alone in a large chamber in the rear. As I crossed the threshold, she looked up, and I encountered a good, plain face without the shadow of guile in it. "Madam," said I have not come to disturb you. I will ask two or three questions only, and then leave you to your grief. I am told that some words came from the assassin before he delivered his fatal shot. Did you hear these distinctly enough to tell me what they were?" "I was sound asleep," said she, "and dreamt, as I thought, that a fierce, strange voice cried somewhere to someone, 'Ah, you did not expect me.' But I dare not say that these words were really uttered to my husband, for he was not the man to call forth hate, and only a man in the extremity of passion could address such an exclamation in such a tone as rings in my memory in connection with the fatal shot which woke me." "But that shot was not the work of a friend," I argued. "If, as these words seem to prove, the assassin had some other motive than plunder in his assault, then your husband had an enemy, though you never suspected it." "Impossible," was her steady reply, uttered in the most convincing tone. "The man who shot him was a common burglar, and frightened at having been betrayed into murder, fled without looking for booty. I am sure I heard him cry out in terror and remorse, 'God, what have I done?'" "Was that before you left the side of the bed?" "Yes. I did not move from my place till I heard the front door close. I was paralyzed by fear and dread." "Are you in the habit of trusting to the security of a latch lock only in the fastening of a front door at night? I am told that the big key was not in the lock, and that the bolt at the bottom of the door was not drawn." "The bolt at the bottom of the door is never drawn. Mr. Hasbrouck was so good a man that he never mistrusted anyone. That is why the big lock was not fastened. The key, not working well, he took it some days ago to the locksmith, and when the latter failed to return it, he laughed and said he thought no one would ever think of meddling with his front door." "Is there more than one night key to your house?" I now asked. She shook her head. "And when did Mr. Hasbrouck last use his?" "Tonight, when he came home from prayer meeting," she answered, and burst into tears. Her grief was so real and her loss so recent that I hesitated to afflict her by further questions. So returning to the scene of the tragedy, I stepped out upon the balcony which ran in front. Soft voices instantly struck my ears. The neighbors on either side were grouped in front of their own windows and were exchanging the remarks natural under the circumstances. I paused, as in duty bound, and listened. But I heard nothing worth recording, and would have instantly re-entered the house if I had not been impressed by the appearance of a very graceful woman who stood at my right. She was clinging to her husband, who was gazing at one of the pillars before him in a strange, fixed way, which astonished me, till he attempted to move, and then I saw that he was blind. I remembered that there lived in this row a blind doctor, equally celebrated for his skill and for his uncommon personal attractions, and greatly interested not only by his infliction, but in the sympathy evinced by his young and affectionate wife. I stood still, till I heard her say in the soft and appealing tones of love, "Come in, Constant. You have heavy duties for tomorrow, and you should get a few hours' rest, if possible." He came from the shadow of the pillar, and for one moment I saw his face with the lamplight shining full upon it. It was as regular a feature as a sculptured Adonis, and it was as white. "Sleep," he repeated, in the measured tones of deep but suppressed feeling. "Sleep? With murder on the other side of the wall?" And he stretched out his arms in a dazed way that insensibly accentuated the horror I myself felt of the crime which had so lately taken place in the room behind me. She, noting the movement, took one of the groping hands in her own and drew him gently towards her. "This way," she urged, and guiding him into the house, she closed the window and drew down the shades. I have no excuse to offer for my curiosity, but the interest excited in me by this totally irrelevant episode was so great that I did not leave the neighborhood till I had learned something of this remarkable couple. The story told me was very simple. Dr. Zabriskie had not been born blind, but had become so after a grievous illness which had stricken him down soon after he received his diploma.
2: Instead of succumbing to an affliction which would have daunted most men, he expressed his intention of practicing his profession, and soon became so successful in it that he found no difficulty in establishing himself in one of the best-paying quarters of the city. Indeed, his intuition seemed to have developed in a remarkable degree after the loss of his sight, and he seldom, if ever, made a mistake in diagnosis. Considering this fact and the personal attractions which gave him distinction, it was no wonder that he soon became a popular physician whose presence was a benefaction and whose word law. He had been engaged to be married at the time of his illness, and when he learned what was likely to be its result, had offered to release the young lady from all obligations to him. But she would not be released, and they were married. This had taken place some 5 years previous to Mr. Hasbrook's death, three of which had been spent by them in Lafayette Place. So much for the beautiful woman next door. There being absolutely no clue to the assailant of Mr. Hasbrook, I naturally looked forward to the inquest for some evidence upon which to work. But there seemed to be no underlying facts to this tragedy. The most careful study into the habits and conduct of the deceased brought nothing to light save his general beneficence and rectitude, nor was there in his history or in that of his wife any secret or hidden obligation calculated to provoke any such act of revenge as murder. Mrs. Hasbrook surmised that the intruder was simply a burglar, and that she had rather imagined than heard the words which pointed to the shooting as a deed of vengeance, soon gained general credence. But though the police worked long and arduously in this new direction, their efforts were without fruit, and the case bids fair to remain an unsolvable mystery. That was all. As Violet dropped the last page from her hand, she recalled a certain phrase in her employer's letter. If, at the end, you come upon a perfectly blank wall. Well, she had come upon this wall. Did he expect her to make an opening in it? Or had he already done so himself and was merely testing her much-vaunted discernment? Piqued by the thought, she carefully reread the manuscript, and when she had again reached its uncompromising end, she gave herself up to a few minutes of concentrated thought. Then, taking a sheet of paper from the rack before her, she wrote upon it a single sentence, and folding the sheet, put it in an envelope which she left unaddressed. This done, she went to bed and slept like the child she really was. At an early hour the next morning, she entered her employer's office. Acknowledging with a nod his somewhat ceremonious bow, she handed him the envelope in which she had enclosed that one mysterious sentence. He took it with a smile, opened it offhand, glanced at what she had written, and flushed a vivid red. "You are a brick," he was going to say, but changed the last word to one more in keeping with her character and appearance. "Look here. I expected this from you, and so prepared myself." Taking out a similar piece of paper from his own pocket-book, he laid it down beside hers on the desk before him. It also held a single sentence, and, barring a slight difference of expression, the one was the counterpart of the other. "The one loose stone," he murmured. "Seen and noted by both." "Why not?" he asked. Then, as she glanced expectantly his way, he earnestly added, "Together we may be able to do something. The reward offered by Mrs. Hasbrook for the detection of the murderer was a very large one. She is a woman of means. I have never heard of its being withdrawn." "Then it never has been," was Violet's emphatic conclusion, her dimples enforcing the statement as only such dimples can. "But what do you want of me in an affair of this kind? Something more than to help you locate the one possible clue to further enlightenment. You would not have mentioned the big reward just for that." "Perhaps not. There is a sequel to the story I sent you. I have written it out with my own hand. Take it home and read it at your leisure. When you see into what an unhappy maze my own inquiries have led me, possibly you will be glad to assist me in clearing up a situation which is inflicting great suffering on one whom you will be the first to pity. If so, a line mentioning the fact will be much appreciated by me." And disregarding her startled look and the impetuous shaking of her head, he bowed her out with something more than his accustomed suavity, but also with a seriousness which affected her in spite of herself and effectually held back the protest it was in her heart to make. She was glad of this when she read his story, but later on. However, it is not for me to intrude Violet or Violet's feelings into an affair which she is so anxious to forget. I shall therefore, from this moment on, leave her as completely out of this tale of crime and retribution as is possible, and to keep a full record of her work. When she is necessary to the story, you will see her again. Meanwhile, read with her this relation of her employer's unhappy attempt to pursue an investigation so openly dropped by the police. You will perceive, from its general style and the accentuation put upon the human side of this somber story, a likeness to the former manuscript which may prove to you, as it certainly did to Violet, to whose consideration she was indebted for the readableness of the policeman's report, which in all probability had been a simple statement of facts. But there I am speaking of Violet again. To prevent a further mischance of this nature, I will introduce at once the above-mentioned account. 2. No man in all New York was ever more interested than myself in the Hasbrook affair, when it was the one and only topic of interest at a period when news was unusually scarce. But together with many such inexplicable mysteries, it had passed almost completely from my mind, when it was forcibly brought back one day by a walk I took through Lafayette Place. At sight of the long row of uniform buildings with their pillared fronts and connecting balconies, every detail of the crime which had filled the papers at the time with innumerable conjectures returned to me with extraordinary clearness, and before I knew it, I found myself standing stock still in the middle of the block with my eye raised to the Hasbrook house, and my ears, or rather my inner consciousness, for no one spoke, I am sure, ringing with the question, which whether the echo of some old thought or the expression of a new one, so affected me by the promise it held of some hitherto unsuspected clue, that I hesitated whether to push this new inquiry then and there by an attempted interview with Mrs. Hasbrook, or to wait till I had given it the thought which such a stirring of dead bones rightfully demanded. You know what the question was. I shall have communicated it to you, if you have not already guessed it, before perusing these lines. Who uttered the scream which gave the first alarm of Mr. Hasbrook's violent death? I was in a state of such excitement as I walked away, for I listened to my better judgment as to the inadvisability of my disturbing Mrs. Hasbrook with these new inquiries, that the perspiration stood out on my forehead. The testimony she had given at the inquest recurred to me, and I remembered as distinctly as if she were then speaking that she had expressly stated that she did not scream when confronted by the sight of her husband's dead body. But someone had screamed, and that very loudly. Who was it, then? One of the maids, startled by the sudden summons from below, or someone else? Some involuntary witness of the crime, whose testimony had been suppressed at the inquest by fear or influence? The possibility of having come upon a clue even at this late day so fired my ambition that I took the first opportunity of revisiting Lafayette Place. Choosing such persons as I thought most open to my questions, I learned that there were many who could testify to having heard a woman's shrill scream on that memorable night, just prior to the alarm given by old Cyrus, but no one who could tell from whose lips it had come. One fact, however, was immediately settled. It had not been the result of the servant woman's fears. Both of the girls were positive that they had uttered no sound, nor had they themselves heard any, till Cyrus rushed to the window with his wild cries. As the scream, by whomever given, was uttered before they descended the stairs, I was convinced by these assurances that it had issued from one of the front windows, and not from the rear of the house, where their own rooms lay. Could it be that it had sprung from the adjoining dwelling, and that— I remembered who had lived there, and was for ringing the bell at once. But, missing the doctor's sign, I made inquiries, and found that he had moved from the block. However, a doctor is soon found, and in less than 15 minutes I was at the door of his new home, where I asked not for him, but for Mrs. Zabriskie. It required some courage to do this, for I had taken particular notice of the doctor's wife at the inquest, and her beauty at that time had worn such an aspect of mingled sweetness and dignity that I hesitated to encounter it under any circumstances likely to disturb its pure serenity. But a clue once grasped cannot be lightly set aside by a true detective, and it would have taken more than a woman's frowns to stop me at this point. However, it was not with frowns that she received me, but with a display of emotion for which I was even less prepared. I had sent up my card, and I saw it trembling in her hand as she entered the room. As she neared me, she glanced at it, and with a show of gentle indifference, which did not in the least disguise her extreme anxiety, she courteously remarked, "Your name is an unfamiliar one to me, but you told my maid that your business was one of extreme importance, and so I have consented to see you.
3: What can an agent from a private detective office have to say to me? Startled by this evidence of the existence of some hidden skeleton in her own closet, I made an immediate attempt to reassure her. "Nothing which concerns you personally," said I. "I simply wish to ask you a question in regard to a small matter connected with Mr. Hasbrouck's violent death in Lafayette Place a couple of years ago. You were living in the adjoining house at the time, I believe, and it has occurred to me that you might on that account be able to settle a point which has never been fully cleared up." Instead of showing the relief I expected, her pallor increased, and her fine eyes, which had been fixed curiously upon me, sank in confusion to the floor. "Great heaven," thought I, "she looks as if at one more word from me she would fall at my feet in a faint. What is this I have stumbled upon?" "I do not see how you can have any question to ask me on that subject," she began, with an effort at composure, which for some reason disturbed me more than her previous open display of fear. "Yet if you have," she continued, with a rapid change of manner that touched my heart in spite of myself, "I shall, of course, do my best to answer you." There are women whose sweetest tones and most charming smiles only serve to awaken distrust in men of my calling, but Mrs. Zabriskie was not of this number. Her face was beautiful, but it was also candid in its expression, and beneath the agitation which palpably disturbed her, I was sure there lurked nothing either wicked or false. Yet I held fast by the clue which I had grasped, as it were in the dark, and without knowing whither I was tending, and much less whither I was leading her, I proceeded to say, "The question which I presume to put to you as the next-door neighbor of Mr. Hasbrouck is this. Who was the woman who on the night of that gentleman's assassination screamed out so loudly that the whole neighborhood heard her?" The gasp she gave answered my question in a way she little realized, and struck as I was by the impalpable links that had led me to the threshold of this hitherto unsolvable mystery, I was about to press my advantage and ask another question, when she quickly started forward and laid her hand on my lips. Astonished, I looked at her inquiringly, but her head was turned aside, and her eyes, fixed upon the door, showed the greatest anxiety. Instantly I realized what she feared. Her husband was entering the house, and she dreaded lest his ears should catch a word of our conversation. Not knowing what was in her mind, and unable to realize the importance of that moment to her, I yet listened to the advance of her blind husband with an almost painful interest. Would he enter the room where we were, or would he pass immediately to his office in the rear? She seemed to wonder too, and almost held her breath as he neared the door, paused, and stood in the open doorway with his ear turned towards us. As for myself, I remained perfectly still, gazing at his face in mingled surprise and apprehension. For besides its beauty, which was of a marked order, as I have already observed, it had a touching expression which irresistibly aroused both pity and interest in the spectator. This may have been the result of his affliction, or it may have sprung from some deeper cause. But whatever its source, this look in his face produced a strong impression upon me, and interested me at once in his personality. Would he enter, or would he pass on? Her look of silent appeal showed me in which direction her wishes lay, but while I answered her glance by complete silence, I was conscious, in some indistinct way, that the business I had undertaken would be better furthered by his entrance. The blind have often been said to possess a sixth sense in place of the one they have lost. Though I am sure we made no noise, I soon perceived that he was aware of our presence. Stepping hastily forward, he said, in the high and vibrating tone of restrained passion, "Zulma, are you there?" For a moment I thought she did not mean to answer, but knowing doubtless from experience the impossibility of deceiving him, she answered with a cheerful assent, dropping her hand as she did so from before my lips. He heard the slight rustle which accompanied the movement, and a look I found it hard to comprehend flashed over his features, altering his expression so completely that he seemed another man. "You have someone with you," he declared, advancing another step, but with none of the uncertainty which usually accompanies the movement of the blind. "Some dear friend," he went on, with an almost sarcastic emphasis and a forced smile that had little of gaiety in it. The agitated and distressed blush which answered him could have but one interpretation. He suspected that her hand had been clasped in mine, and she perceived his thought and knew that I perceived it also. Drawing herself up, she moved towards him, saying in a sweet, womanly tone, "It is no friend, Constant, not even an acquaintance. The person whom I now present to you is a representative from some detective agency. He is here upon a trivial errand which will soon be finished, when I will join you in the office." I knew she was but taking a choice between two evils, that she would have saved her husband the knowledge of my calling as well as of my presence in the house, if her self-respect would have allowed it. But neither she nor I anticipated the effect which this introduction of myself in my business capacity would produce upon him. "A detective," he repeated, staring with his sightless eyes, as if in his eagerness to see, he half hoped his lost sense would return. "He can have no trivial errand here. He has been sent by God himself to—" "Let me speak for you," hastily interposed his wife, springing to his side and clasping his arm with a fervor that was equally expressive of appeal and command. Then turning to me, she explained, "Since Mr. Housbrook's unaccountable death, my husband has been laboring under an hallucination, which I have only to mention, for you to recognize its perfect absurdity. He thinks—" "Oh, do not look like that, Constant. You know it is an hallucination which must vanish the moment we drag it into broad daylight. That he, the best man in all the world, was himself the assailant of Mr. Hasbrook." "Good God!" "I say nothing of the impossibility of this being so," she went on in a fever of expostulation. "He is blind and could not have delivered such a shot even if he had desired to. Besides, he had no weapon. But the inconsistency of the thing speaks for itself, and should assure him that his mind is unbalanced, and that he is merely suffering from a shock that was greater than we realized. He is a physician, and has had many such instances in his own practice. Why, he was very much attached to Mr. Hasbrook. They were the best of friends, and though he insists that he killed him, he cannot give any reason for the deed." At these words, the doctor's face grew stern, and he spoke like an automaton, repeating some fearful lesson. "I killed him. I went to his room and deliberately shot him. I had nothing against him, and my remorse is extreme. Arrest me, and let me pay the penalty of my crime. It is the only way in which I can obtain peace." Shocked beyond all power of self-control by this repetition of what she evidently considered the unhappy ravings of a madman, she let go his arm and turned upon me in a frenzy. "Convince him," she cried, "convince him by your questions that he never could have done this fearful thing."
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5: The Junior Classics, Volume 8, Animal and Nature Stories, edited by William Patton. Scrap, by Lucia Chamberlain. At the grey end of the afternoon, the regiment of 12 companies went through Monterey on its way to the summer camp, a mile out of the salt meadows, and it was here that Scrap joined it. He did not tag at the heels of the boys who tagged the last company, or rush out with the other dogs who barked at the band, but he appeared somehow independent of any surroundings, and marched, ears alert, stump tail erect, one foot in front of the tall first lieutenant who walked on the wing of Company A. The lieutenant was self-conscious, and so fresh to the service that his shoulder straps hurt him. He failed to see Scrap, who was very small and very yellow, until, in quickening step, he stumbled over him and all but measured his long length. He aimed an accurate kick that sent Scrap flying, surprised but not vindictive, to the sidelines, where he considered his head cocked. With the scratched ear pricked and the bitten ear flat, he passed the regiment in review until Company K, with old Muldoon, sergeant on the flank, came by. As lean, as mongrel, as tough, and as scarred as Scrap, he carried his wiry body with a devil-may-care assurance, in which Scrap may have recognized a kindred spirit. He decided in a flash. He made a dart and fell in abreast the sergeant of Company K. Muldoon saw and growled at him. "Grrr," said Scrap, not ill-naturedly, and fell back a pace, but he did not slink. He had the secret of success. He kept as close as he could and yet escaped Muldoon's boot. With his head high, ears stiff, tail up, he stepped out to the music. Muldoon looked back with a threat that sent Scrap retreating, heels over ears. The sergeant was satisfied that the dog had gone, but when camp was reached and ranks were broken, he found himself confronted by a disreputable yellow cur with a ragged ear cocked over his nose. "Well, I'm dommed," said Muldoon, his heart, probably the toughest thing about him, was touched by this fearless persistence. "Aren't you afraid of nothing, you little Scrap?" he said. Scrap, answering the first name he had ever known, barked shrilly. "What's that dog doing here?" said the tall lieutenant of Company A, disapprovingly. "I'm after kicking him out, sir," explained Muldoon, and upon the lieutenant's departure was seen retreating in the direction of the cook tent, with the meagre and expectant Scrap inconspicuously at his heels. He went to sleep at taps in Muldoon's tent, curled up inside Muldoon's cartridge belt. But at Reveille the next morning the sergeant missed him. Between drill and drill, Muldoon sought diligently, with insinuations as to the character of dog-stealers that were near to precipitating personal conflict. He found the stray, finally, in Company B Street, leaping for bones amid the applause of the habitants. Arraigned collectively as thieves, Company B declared that the dog had strayed in and remained only because he could not be kicked out. But their pride in the height of his leaps was too evidently the pride of possession, and Muldoon, after vain attempts to catch the excited Scrap, who was eager only for bones, retired with threats of some vague disaster to befall Company B the next day, if his dog were not returned. The responsibility, with its consequences, was taken out of Company B's hands by Scrap's departure from their lines immediately after supper. He was not seen to go. He slid away silently among the broken shadows of the tent. Company B reviled Muldoon. Scrap spent the night in a bugler's cape among a wilderness of brasses, and reappeared the next morning at guard mount, deftly following the stately manoeuvres of the band. "Talk about a dog's gratitude," said the sergeant of Company B bitterly, remembering Scrap's entertainment of the previous evening. "I'm on to his game," muttered old Muldoon. "Don't you see, you fool? He don't belong to any one of us. He belongs to the crowd, to the regiment. That's what he's trying to show us. He's what that Frenchman down in F calls a mascot, and he jabbers, he moves like a soldier." The regiment's enthusiasm for Scrap, as voiced by Muldoon, was not extended to the commanding officer, who felt that the impressiveness of guard mount was detracted from by Scrap's deployments. Also, the tall lieutenant of Company A disliked the sensation of being accompanied in his social excursions among ladies who had driven out to band practice by a lawless yellow pup with a bitten ear. The lieutenant, good fellow at bottom, was yet a bit of a snob, and he would have preferred the colonel's foolish Newfoundland to the spirited but unregenerate Scrap. But the privates and non-coms judged by the spirit and bid for the favour of their favourite, and lost money at canteen on the next company to be distinguished as Scrap's temporary entertainers. He was cordial, even demonstrative, but royally impartial, devoting a day to a company with a method that was military. He had personal friends, Muldoon for one, the cook for another, but there was no man in the regiment who could expect Scrap to run to his whistle. Yet, independent as he was of individuals, he obeyed regimental regulations like a soldier. He learned the guns and the bugles, what actions were signified by certain sounds. He was up in the morning with the roll of the drums. He was with every drill that was informal enough not to require the presence of the commanding officer, and during dress parade languished lamenting in Muldoon's tent. Barking furiously, he was the most enthusiastic spectator of target practice. He learned to find the straying balls when the regimental nine practiced during release, and betrayed a frantic desire to retrieve the shot that went crashing seaward from the sullen-mouthed cannon on the shore. More than once he made one of the company that crossed the lines at an unlawful hour to spend a night among the crooked ways of Monterey. The regiment was tiresome with tales of his tricks. The height of his highest leap was registered in the mess, and the number of rats that had died in his teeth were an ever-increasing score in the canteen. He was fairly aquiver with the mere excitement and curiosity of living. There was no spot in the camp too secure or too sacred for Scrap to penetrate. His invasions were without impertinence, but the regiment was his, and he deposited dead rats in the lieutenant's shoes as casually as he concealed bones in the French horn, and slumbered in the major's hat-box with the same equanimity with which he slept in Muldoon's jacket. The major evicted Scrap violently, but, being a good-natured man, said nothing to the colonel, who was not. But it happened, only a day after the episode of the hat-box, that the colonel entered his quarters to find the yellow mascot, fresh from a plunge in the surf and a roll in the dirt, reposing on his overcoat. To say that the colonel was angry would be weak, but, overwhelmed as he was, he managed to find words and deeds. Scrap fled with a sharp yelp as a boot tree caught him just above the tail. His exit did not fail to attract attention in the company street. The men were uneasy, for the colonel was noticeably a man of action as well as of temper. Their premonitions were fulfilled when at assembly the next morning an official announcement was read to the attentive regiment. The colonel, who was a strategist as well as a fighter, had considered the matter more calmly overnight. He was annoyed by the multiplicity of Scrap's appearances at times and places where he was officially a nuisance. He was more than annoyed by the local paper's recent reference to our crack yellow dog regiment, but he knew the strength of regimental sentiment concerning Scrap and the military superstition of the mascot, and he did not want to harrow the feelings of the summer camp by detailing a firing squad. Therefore he left a loophole for Scrap's escape alive. The announcement read, "All dogs found in camp not wearing collars will be shot, by order of the commanding officer." Now there were but two dogs in camp, and the colonel's wore a collar. The regiment heard the order with consternation. "That'll fix it," said the colonel comfortably. "Suppose someone gets a collar," suggested the major, with a hint of hopefulness in his voice. "I know my regiment," said the colonel. "There isn't enough money in it 3 days before pay to buy a button. They'll send him out tonight." Immediately after drill, there was a council of war in Muldoon's tent, Muldoon holding Scrap between his knees. Scrap's scratched ear, which habitually stood cocked, flopped forlornly. His stumped tail drooped dismally. The atmosphere of anxiety oppressed his sensitive spirit. He desired to play, and Muldoon only sat and rolled his argumentative tongue. From this conference, those who had been present went about the business of the day with a preternatural gloom that gradually permeated the regiment. The business of the day was varied, since the next day was to be a field day, with a review in the morning and cavalry manoeuvres in the afternoon. All day, Scrap was conspicuous in every quarter of the camp, but at supper-time the lieutenant of Company A noted his absence from his habitual place at the left of Muldoon in the men's mess tent. The lieutenant was annoyed by his own anxiety. "Of course they'll get him out, sir," he said to the major. "Of course," the major assented with more confidence than he felt. The colonel was fairly irritated in his uncertainty over it. Next morning the sentries, who had been most strictly enjoined to vigilant observation, reported that no one had left the camp that night, though a man on beat 4 must have failed in an extraordinary way to see a private crossing his line 6 feet in front of him. The muster failed to produce any rag-eared, stub-tailed, eager-eyed, collarless yellow cub, nor did the mess call raise his shrill bark in the vicinity of the cook's tent. The lieutenant felt disappointed. He thought that the regiment should at least have made some sort of demonstration in Scrap's defence. It seemed a poor return for such confidence and loyalty to be hustled out of the way on an official threat. It seemed to him the regiment was infernally light-headed as, pipe-clay white and nickel-bright in the morning sun, it swung out of camp for the parade ground, where the dog carts and runabouts and automobiles were gathering from Del Monte and the cottages along the shore. The sight of the 12 companies moving across the field with the step of one warmed the cockles of the colonel's pride. The regiment came to parade rest, and the band went swinging past their front, past their reviewing stand. As it wheeled into place, the colonel, who had been speaking to the adjutant, who was the lieutenant of Company A, bit his sentence in the middle and glared at something that moved, glittering, at the heels of the drum major. The colonel turned bright red. His glass fell out of his eye socket. "What the devil is the matter with that dog?" he whispered softly, and the adjutant, who had also seen and was suffocating, managed to articulate, "Collars!" The colonel put his glass back in his eye. His shoulders shook. He coughed violently as he dressed the adjutant. "Have that dog removed. No, let him alone. No, adjutant, bring him here." So the adjutant, biting his lip, motioned Muldoon to fall out. Tough old Muldoon tucked Scrap, struggling, squirming, glittering like a hardware shop, under his arm, and saluted his commander, while the review waited. The colonel was blinking through his glass and trying not to grin. "Sergeant, how many collars has that dog got on?"
6: 13, sir," said Muldoon.
5: "What for?" said the colonel severely.
6: "One for each company, sir, and one for the band." 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
8: The Traveled Man by Ella Wheeler Wilcox. Read for LibriVox.org by Kalinda. Sometimes I wish the railroads all were torn out, the ships all sunk among the coral strands. I am so very weary, yea, so worn out, with tales of those who visit foreign lands. When asked to dine, to meet these traveled people, my soup seems brewed from cemetery bones. The fish grows cold on some cathedral steeple. I miss two courses while I stare at thrones. I'm forced to leave my salad quite untasted, some musty, moldy temple to explore. The ices, fruit, and coffee all are wasted while into realms of ancient art I soar. I'd rather take my chance of life and reason if in a den of roaring lions hurled, then for a single year, aye, for one season, to dwell with folks who'd traveled round the world. So patronizing are they, so oppressive with pity for the ones who stay at home. So mighty is their knowledge, so aggressive, I oft-times wish they had not ceased to roam. They loathe the new, they quite detest the present, they revel in a pre-Columbian morn. Just dare to say America is pleasant and die beneath the glances of their scorn. They are increasing at a rate alarming. Go where I will, the traveled man is there. And now I think that rustic wholly charming who has not strayed beyond his meadows fair.
9: An Old Colonist's Reverie by David McKee Wright. Read for LibriVox.org by Ross Clement. An Old Colonist's Reverie. Dustily over the highway pipes the loud nor'wester at morn, wind in the rising sun and waving tussock and corn. It brings to me days gone by, when first in my ears it rang. The wind is the voice of my home, and I think of the songs it sang. When fresh from the desk and ledger I cross the long leagues of sea, the old worn world is gone, and the new bright world is free. The wide wild pastures of old are fading and passing away. All over the plain are the homes of the men who have come to stay. I sigh for the good old days in the station where again, but the good new days are better, I would not be heard to complain. It is only the wind that cries with tears in its voice to me of the dead men low in the mould who came with me over the sea. Some of them down in the city under the marble are laid, some on the bare hillside in the mound by the lone tree's shade, and some in the forest deeps of the west in their silence lie, with the dark pine curtain above shutting out the blue of the sky. And many have passed from my sight, whither I never shall know, swept away in the rushing river, or caught in the mountain snow. All the old hands are gone, who came with me over the sea, but the land that we made our own is the same bright land to me. There are dreams in the gold of the kōpae, amaratas are breaking in bloom. I can hear the rich murmur of voices,

0: under, the honey-belled flax in its bloom, the dark of the bush on the sidings, the snow-crested mountains that loom, golden and grey in the sunlight, far up in the cloud-fringed blue, are the threads with old memory weaving, and the line of my life running through, and the wind of the morning calling has ever a song for me, of hope for the land of the dawning, in the golden years to be.
1: 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Read for LibriVox.org by Vejgra. Welcome, old friend. These many years have we lived door by door. The fates have laid aside their shears, perhaps for some few more. I was indocile at an age when better boys were taught, but thou at length hast made me sage, if I am sage in aught. Little I know from other men, too little they know from me, but thou hast pointed well the pen that writes these lines to thee. Thanks for expelling fear and hope, one vile, the other vain, one's scourge, the other's telescope, I shall not see again. Rather, what lies before my feet, my notice shall engage. He who hath braved youth's dizzy heat, dreads not the frost of age.
2: 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Read for LibriVox.org. Fair Iris I love, and hourly I die, but not for a lip nor a languishing eye. She's fickle and false, and there we agree, for I am as false and as fickle as she. We neither believe what either can say, and neither believing, we neither betray. 'Tis civil to swear and say things, of course. We mean not the taking for better or worse. When present we love, when absent agree. I think not of Iris, nor Iris of me. The legend of love no couple can find so easy to part, or so equally joined.
3: As kingfishers catch fire, dragonflies draw flame, by Gerard Manley Hopkins. As kingfishers catch fire, dragonflies draw a flame, as tumbled over rim and roundy wells stones ring, like each tucked string tells, each hung bell's bow swung finds tongue to fling out broad its name. Each mortal thing does one thing and the same, deals out that being indoors each one dwells, selves, goes itself, myself it speaks and spells, crying, what I do is me, for that I came. I say more, the just man justices, keeps grace, that keeps all his goings graces, acts in God's eye what in God's eye he is, Christ, for Christ plays in 10,000 places, lovely in limbs and lovely in eyes not his, to the Father through the features of men's faces.
4: A Nocturnal Upon St. Lucy's Day, Being the Shortest Day, by John Donne, read for LibriVox.org by Patrick Wallace, London, 21st December, 2013. 'Tis the year's midnight, and it is the day's, Lucy's, who scarce 7 hours herself unmasks. The sun is spent, and now his flasks send forth light squibs, no constant rays. The world's whole sap is sunk. The general balm thy droptic earth hath drunk, whither, as to the bed's feet, life is shrunk, dead and interred. Yet all these seem to laugh compared with me, who am their epitaph. Study me then, you who shall lovers be at the next world, that is, at the next spring. For I am every dead thing, in whom love wrought new alchemy, for his art did express a quintessence even

0: even from nothingness, from dull privations and lean emptiness. He ruined me, and I am rebegot of absence, darkness, death, things which are not. All others from all things draw all that's good, life, soul, form, spirit, whence they being have. I, by love's limbec, am the grave of all that's nothing. Oft a flood have we two wept, and so drowned the whole world us two. Oft did we grow to be two chaoses, when we did show care to aught else. And often absences withdrew our souls, and made us carcasses. But I am, by her death, which word wrongs her, of the first nothing the elixir grown. Were I a man, that I were one, I needs must know. I should prefer, if I were any beast, some ends, some means. Yea, plants, yea, stones detest and love. All some properties invest. If I an ordinary nothing were, as shadow, a light and body must be here. But I am none, nor will my sun renew. You lovers, for whose sake the lesser sun at this time to the goat is run to fetch new lust and give it you, enjoy your summer all. Since she enjoys her long night's festival, let me prepare towards her, and let me call this hour her vigil and her eve, since this both the year's and the day's deep midnight is.
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3: A History of Greece to the Death of Alexander the Great, Volume 1, by John Bagnall Bury. Chapter 5, Growth of Athens in the 6th Century. Part 1, The Conquest of Salamis and Nicaea. In the midst of these domestic troubles and party struggles, there were a few statesmen who found time to attend to foreign affairs, and saw that the time had come for Athens to take a new step in her political career. Under her aristocracy, Athens had enjoyed a long period of development which may be called peaceful, if we compare the growth of some other states. And this prepared her to take her place in the general scene of Greek history. Though Attica was a poor country, scantily watered and with light soil, her prosperity in the oil trade might encourage her to look forward to becoming rich. But if she was ever to become a political power, there was one thing to be achieved at all hazards. Every Athenian who stood on his strong hill and looked southwestward could see what this was. He descried, lying close to his own shore, an island which was not his own. And if he walked across Mount Aegaleos, he saw how this foreign island blocked up the bay of what was now his own Eleusis. Almost equally distant from Athens and Megara, parted by a narrow water from both, Salamis in the hands of either must be a constant menace to the other. The possession of Salamis must decide the future history of both Megara and Athens. At this period, Megara, with her growing colonial connections, was a strong state and a formidable neighbour, and her expanding trade must have been viewed with alarm and jealousy by Athenian statesmen. A struggle with Megara sooner or later was inevitable, and the Cylonian conspiracy, as we saw, furnished an occasion of war. Theagenes could not easily brook the slaughter of his men in violation of the promise which had been given to them, and he sent his ships to harry the Attic coasts. The Athenians sought to occupy Salamis, but all their efforts to gain a permanent footing failed, and they abandoned the attempt in despair. Years passed away. At length Solon saw that the favourable hour had come. It was, perhaps, a quarter of a century after the year of his lawgiving. He had returned from his travels and was living at Athens, one of the council of the Areopagus. Megara was now weaker than in the days of the Agenes, and, whether she had given any new cause of offence to Athens or not, Solon and his friends decided that it was time to strike. The great legislator came forward now, not as before to assuage strife, but to stir up to conquest. He composed a stirring poem which began, "I came myself as a herald from lovely Salamis, but with song on my lips instead of common speech." He blamed the peace policy of the "men who let slip Salamis" as dishonourable, and cried, "Arise and come to Salamis to win that fair island and undo our shame." The poem of Solon was intended to have the effect which, in later times, when common speech had been perfected to a fine art, would have been wrought by the eloquence of an orator in the assembly. His appeal moved the hearts of his countrymen to a national effort, and an Athenian army went forth to lay the first stone of their country's greatness. An intimate friend of Solon took part in the enterprise, Pisistratus, son of Hippocrates, whose home and estates were near Braron. It has been thought that Pisistratus was the polemarch of the year, but it is more probable that he was only a general subordinate to the polemarch. He helped the expedition to a successful issue. Not only was the disputed island wrested from Megara, but he captured the port of Nicaea over against the island. We may conjecture that Nicaea was surprised first, and that its capture enabled the Athenians to occupy Salamis. Thus, though Pisistratus was associated with the conquest of Nicaea, not with the conquest of Salamis, it was to him, along with his friend Solon, who inspired the enterprise, that the great achievement was really due. The seizure of her port was a great shock to the trade of Megara. It was indeed afterwards restored, when peace was made through the mediation of Sparta, but the hopes of Athenian policy, which its possession aroused, are reflected in the legend, created at this time, that Nisus, the Megarian hero, was a son of Pandion, an early Athenian king. Shortly afterwards, the text of the Iliad, which assumed, as we shall see, its final shape at Athens, was tampered with. The Athenians entered in that venerable record the political geography which they desired. In the catalogue of the ships, where Megara has no independent place, she is counted as a city of Boeotia, two verses were inserted, implying that Salamis belonged to Athens in the time of the Trojan War. There is no reason to suppose that there was any truth in this prehistoric claim, but Salamis now became permanently annexed to Attica. The island was afterwards divided in lots among Athenian citizens, who were called clerux or lotholders. Salamis, unlike Eleusis, was not incorporated in Attica, though it was nearer Athens. There have been found fragments of a document inscribed on a stone pillar, perhaps, but it is difficult to judge the dates of early Attic writings, not many years later than the conquest, a decree of the people which concerns the settlement of Salamis. One of the earliest scriptured stones of Athenian history, and the earliest example we possess of a decree of the Athenian people. The old inhabitants of the island were to pay the same taxes as the Athenians, and to serve in the army, but they were to dwell on their farms in the island, and were not to let their lots to others under pain of a fine. The conquest of Salamis was a decisive event for Athens. Her territory was now rounded off. She had complete command of the landlocked Eleusinian Bay. It was she who now threatened Megara. End of chapter 5, part 1. Chapter 5, part 2, Athens under Pisistratus. The conqueror of Nicaea was the hero of the day. By professing democratic doctrines and practicing popular arts, he ingratiated himself with those extreme democrats who, being bitterly opposed to the nobles and not satisfied by the Solonian compromise, were outside both the plain and the coast. Pisistratus thus organized a new party, which was called the Hill, as it largely consisted of the poor hillsmen of the highlands of Attica, but it also included the Hectimores, for whom Solon had done little, and many discontented men who, formerly rich, had been impoverished by Solon's measure of cancelling old debts. With this party at his back, Pisistratus aimed at no less a thing than grasping the supreme power for himself. One day he appeared in the Agora, wounded, he said, by a foul attack of his political foes, his foes because he was a friend of the people, and he showed wounds which he bore. In the assembly, packed by the hillsmen, a bodyguard of 50 clubsmen was voted to him on the proposal of Aristion. We have a monument, which we may associate with the author of this memorable act, in a sepulchral slab discovered near Broron, on which is finely wrought in very low relief the portrait of Aristion, standing armed by his tombstone. And it is hardly too bold to recognize in this contemporary sculpture the friend of Pisistratus, when we remember that the home of the Pisistratid family was at Broron. Having secured his bodyguard, the first step in the tyrant's progress, Pisistratus seized the Acropolis and made himself master of the state. It was the fate of Solon to live long enough to see the establishment of the tyranny which he dreaded. We know not what part he had taken in the troubled world of politics since his return to Athens. The story was invented that he called upon the citizens to arm themselves against the tyrant, but called in vain, and that then, laying his arms outside the threshold of his house, he cried, "I have aided so far as I could my country and the constitution, and I appeal to others to do likewise." Nor has the story that he refused to live under a tyranny and sought refuge with his Cyprian friend, the king of Soli, any good foundation. We know only that in his later years he enjoyed the pleasures of wine and love, and that he survived but a short time the seizure of the tyranny by Pisistratus, who at least treated the old man with respect. The discord of parties had smoothed the way for the schemes of Pisistratus, but his success led in turn to the union of the two other parties, the plain and the coast, against him, and at the end of about 5 years they succeeded in driving him out. But new disunion followed, and Megacles, the leader of the coast, seems to have quarrelled not only with the plain, but with his own party. At all events he sought a reconciliation with Pisistratus, and undertook to help him back to the tyranny on condition that the tyrant wedded his daughter. The legend is that the partisans of Pisistratus found in Paeania, an Attic village, a woman of loftier than common stature, whom they arrayed in the guise of the goddess Athena. Her name was Phaii. Then heralds, on a certain day, entered Athens, crying that Pallas herself was leading back Pisistratus. Presently a car arrived bearing the tyrant and Phaii, and the trick deceived all the common folk. But the coalition of Pisistratus with Megacles was not more abiding than that of Megacles with Lycurgus. By a former wife, footnote, her name is unknown, Pisistratus had also married Timonessa, an Argive woman, whom, being a foreigner, Attic law did not recognize as a legal wife. The sons of Timonessa, Iophon and Hegesistratus, were therefore technically illegitimate, but socially, doubtless, no stain was attached to them. Hegesistratus seems to have been afterwards legitimized and made a citizen. Perhaps it was on this occasion that he received his other name, Thessalus. End of footnote. Pisistratus had two sons, Hippias and Hipparchus, and as he desired to create a dynasty, he feared that if he had offspring by a second wife, the interests of his older sons might be injured, and family dissensions ensue. So, though he went through the form of marriage with the daughter of Megacles, as he had promised, he did not treat her as his wife. Megacles was enraged when the tyrant's neglect reached his ears. He made common cause with the enemies of Pisistratus, and succeeded in driving him out for the second time, perhaps in the same year in which he had been restored. The second exile lasted for about 10 years, and Pisistratus spent it in forming new connections in Macedonia. On the Thermaic Gulf he organized the inhabitants of the neighborhood of Rhesolus into some sort of a city-state. He exploited the gold mines of Mount Pangaeus near the Strymon, and formed a force of mercenary soldiers, thus providing himself with money and men to recover his position at Athens. He was supported by Lygdamis, the tyrant of Naxos, and by the friendship of other Greek states, such as Thessaly, which he had cultivated in the days of his power. The aristocracy of Eretrian horsemen were well disposed to him, and their city was an admirable basis for an attack upon Athens. When he landed at Marathon, his adherents flocked to his standard. The citizens who were loyal to the constitutional government marched forth, and were defeated in battle at Pellene. Resistance was at an end, and once more Pisistratus had the power in his hands. This time he kept it. The rule of Pisistratus may be described as a constitutional tyranny. He did not stop the wheels of the democracy, but he guided the machine entirely at his own will. The constitution of Solon seems to have been preserved in its essential features, though in some details the lapse of time may have brought modifications. Thus it is possible that even before the first success of Pisistratus, the assessment according to measures of corn and oil had been converted into an assessment in money. And as money became cheaper, the earlier standards for the division of classes ceased to have the old significance. A man who, at the beginning of the 6th century, just reached the standard of the first class, was passing rich. 50 years later he would be comparatively poor. But it was not to the interest of the tyrant to raise the census for political office. Various measures of policy were adopted by him to protect his position, while he preserved the old forms of government. He managed to exert an influence on the appointment of the archons, so as to secure personal adherence, and one of his own family generally held some office. This involved the suspension or modification of the system of lot introduced by Solon. The tyrant kept up a standing force of paid soldiers, among them perhaps Scythian archers, whom we see portrayed on Attic vases of the time. And he kept in his power, as hostages, the children of some noble families which he suspected. Most, indeed, of his more prominent opponents, including the Alcmaeonids, had left Attica, and the large estates which they abandoned were at his disposal. These estates gave him the means of solving a problem which Solon had left unsolved, and of satisfying the expectations of a large number of his supporters. He divided the vacant lands into lots and gave them to the labourers who had worked on these and other estates. Thus the way was prepared for the total abolition of the hectimores. They became practically peasant proprietors, and they had to pay only the land tax, amounting to one-tenth of the produce. Land was also given to many needy people who idled in the city, and loans of money to start them. The tax of a tenth, imposed on all estates, formed an important source of the tyrant's revenue, and it is generally supposed that he introduced it. But this is not probable. We may take it that this land tax was an older institution, which continued under Pisistratus until either he or his sons were able, through an increase of revenue from other sources, to reduce it to 1/20. It has been plausibly suggested that this increase of revenue came from the silver mines of Laurion, which now perhaps began to be more effectively worked. His possessions on the Strymon were another mainstay of the finance of Pisistratus. He exerted himself to improve agriculture, and under his influence the olive, which had long ago found a home in Attica, was planted all over the land. Under Pisistratus, Athens rested from the distractions of party strife, and the old parties gradually disappeared. The mass of discontented hectimores was absorbed in the class of peasant proprietors. Thus the people enjoyed a tranquil period of economical and political development. And as the free forms of the constitution were preserved, the masses, in the assembly and in the law courts, received a training in the routine, at least, of public affairs, which rendered them fit for the democracy which was to ensue when the tyranny was overthrown. Abroad it was the consistent policy of Pisistratus to preserve peaceful relations with other states. Aegina, indeed, was openly the rival of Athens, and humbled Megara could hardly be aught save sullen. But Athens was on friendly terms with both the rival powers of the Peloponnesus, Sparta and Argos, and Thebes and Thessaly and the Eretrian knights had helped the tyrant in the days of his adversity. His influence extended to the banks of the Strymon and the coast of Macedonia, as we have already seen, and he had a subservient friend in Lygdamis of Naxos, whom he had installed as tyrant over the Naxian people. It was doubtless with the object of injuring the Megarian trade in Pontic corn, and gaining some counterpoise to Megarian power in the region of the Propontis, that Athens made her first venture in distant seas. It was about 40 years before Pisistratus became tyrant that Athens seized the Lesbian fortress of Sigeum on the shore of the Troad at the entrance to the Hellespont. The friendship of Miletus, mother of many Pontic colonies, favoured this enterprise, which, however, involved Athens in a conflict with Mytilene, whose power and settlements extended along the shores of the straits. Mytilene, failing to recover the fortress, built another, the Achilleion, close by, which cut off the Athenians from the sea. It has been already told how the statesman Pittacus was engaged in this war and slew an Athenian commander in single combat, and how the poet Alcaeus threw away his shield. It would seem that while Athens was absorbed in her party conflicts at home, Sigeum slipped from her hands, and that the recapture of it was one of the achievements of Pisistratus. The tyrant showed the importance he attached to it by installing one of his sons as governor. The statesman who first sent Athenian soldiers to the shores of the Hellespont had, in truth, opened up a new path for Athenian policy, and Pisistratus pursued that path. It was not long before a much greater acquisition than Sigeum was made in the same region. But this acquisition, though made with the goodwill and even under the auspices of Pisistratus, was made by one who was his political rival and opponent. Miltiades, son of Cypselus, belonged to the noble family of the Philiads, and was one of the leaders of the plain. It was after the usurpation of Pisistratus that as he sat one day in the porch of his country house at Lasiadae on the road from Athens to Eleusis, he saw a company of men in Thracian dress and armed with spears passing along the road. He called out to them, invited them into his house, and proffered them hospitality. They were Dolonsi, natives of the Thracian Chersonese, and they had come to Greece in search of a helper who should have the strength and skill to defend them against their northern neighbours, who were pressing them hard in war. They had gone to Delphi, and the oracle had bidden them invite the man who first offered them entertainment after they left the shrine. Miltiades, thus designated by the god, obeyed the call of the Thracians, not reluctant to leave his country, fallen under a tyrant's rule. The circumstances of the foundation of Athenian power in the Chersonese were thus wrought by the story-shaping instinct of the Greeks into a picturesque tale. The simple fact seems to have been that the Dolonsi applied directly to Athens, inviting the settlement of an Athenian colony in their midst. Pisistratus was well pleased to promote Athenian influence on the Hellespontine shores, and the selection of Miltiades was not unwelcome to him, since it removed a dangerous subject. We may feel no doubt that it was as an Aesist duly chosen by the Athenian people that Miltiades went forth, blessed by the Delphic oracle, to the land of his Thracian guests. But the Aesist who went forth, as it was said, to escape tyranny, became absolute ruler in his new country. He ruled as a Thracian prince over the Dolonsi, he ruled as a tyrant over his Athenian fellow settlers. He protected the peninsula against invasions from the north by a wall which he built across the neck from Cardia to Pactii. We hear of his war with Lampsacus and his friendship with the king of Lydia. It is not too much to say that Pisistratus took the first steps on the path which led Athens to empire. That path had indeed been pointed out to him by nameless predecessors, but his sword conquered Salamis. Under his auspices Athens won a footing on both shores of the Hellespont. We cannot estimate too highly the statesmanship which sought a field for Athenian enterprise in the regions of the Propontis. The Ionian cities had forestalled Athens in venturing into the vast spaces of the eastern sea and winning the products of its shores. But though she entered into the contest late, she was destined to outstrip both her friend Miletus and Megara, her foe. Many years, indeed, were still to run before her ships dominated the Euxine, but it was much that she now set her posts as a watcher on either side of the narrow gate, where the sea ridge of Helle hangs heavier, and east upon west waters break. Pisistratus strongly asserted the claim of Athens to be the mother and leader of the Ionian branch of the Greek race. The temple of Apollo in Delos, the island of his mythical birth, had been long a religious centre of the Ionians on both sides of the Aegean. There, as an ancient hymn sang, "The long-robed Ionians gather with their children and their wives, to honour Apollo with dance and song and games. A stranger who came upon the Ionians in their throng, seeing the men and the fair-girdled women and the swift ships and all their wealth, would say that they were beings free for ever from death and eld." Pisistratus purified the sacred spot by digging up all the tombs that were within sight of the sanctuary and removing the bones of the dead to another part of the island. And Athens took not only the Ionian festival under her special care, but also the great Ionian epics. It was probably towards the end of his reign that Pisistratus and his son Hipparchus took in hand the work of arranging and writing down the Homeric poems. Since the poet of Chios had composed the Iliad, since another Ionian poet had framed the Odyssey, new parts had been added by their successors, such as the catalogue of the ships and the poem of Dolon. The minstrels who recited Homer at the Delian festival, for example, adhered to no very strict order of parts in their recitations, and discrepancies were inevitable both in the order and in the text. At the instance of Pisistratus, some men of letters undertook the task of fixing definitely the text of both poems, and wrote them down in the old Attic alphabet. Thus Athens became one of the birth cities of Homer. The Iliad and Odyssey assumed their final shape there. But what the Athenians did for Homer was entirely an achievement in literary criticism. It was in no way a work of original composition. We may say that the Pisistratian revision of Homer was the beginning of literary criticism in Europe. Some liberties, indeed, were taken with the text. A line or two were added, a line or two may have been omitted, for the sake of the political interest or the vanity of Athens. We have met an instance in regard to Salamis. The Homeric enterprise of Pisistratus was thoroughly successful. Athens grew to be the centre of the Greek book trade, and the Athenian text was circulated through the whole Greek world. But before this circulation began, it had been copied out in a new shape. About half a century later, Athenian poets began to give up the old Attic alphabet and use the more convenient Ionic alphabet instead. Homer was then copied out of the Attic letters into the Ionic, and our texts are still disfigured by some errors which arose in the process. The immediate purpose of the revision of Pisistratus was to regulate the Homeric recitations which he had made a feature of the great Panathenaic festival. This feast had been remodelled, if not founded, shortly before he seized the tyranny, and on the pattern of the national gatherings at Olympia and Delphi, was held every fourth year. It was celebrated with athletic and musical contests, but the centre and motive of the feast was the great procession which went up to the house of Athena on her hill to offer her a robe woven by the hands of Athenian maidens. The rich fane of Athena, wherein she accorded Erechtheus a place, had the distinction of passing into the Homeric poems. It was situated near the northern cliff, and to the south of it a new house had been reared for the goddess of the city to inhabit, close to the ruins of the palace of the ancient kings. It had been built before the days of Pisistratus, but it was probably he who encompassed it with a Doric colonnade. From its length this temple was known as the House of the Hundred Feet, and many of the lowest stones of the walls, still lying in their places, show us its site and shape. The triangular gables displayed what Attic sculptors of the day could achieve. Hitherto the favourite material of these sculptors had been the soft marly limestone of the Piraeus, and by a curious stroke of luck some striking specimens of such work, Zeus encountering the three-headed Typhon, Heracles destroying the Hydra, have been partly preserved, the early efforts of an art which 150 years would bring to perfection. But now, in the second half of the 6th century, Greek sculptors have begun to work in a nobler and harder material, and on one of the pediments of the renovated temple of Athena Polias, the battle of the gods and giants was wrought in Parian marble. Athena herself, in the centre of the composition, slaying Enceladus with her spear, may still be seen and admired. but the tyrant planned a greater work than the new sanctuary on the hill. Down below, southeastward from the citadel, on the banks of the Elysus, he began the building of a great Doric temple for the Olympian Zeus. He began, but never finished it, nor his sons after him. So immense was the scale of his plan that Athens, even when she reached the height of her dominion and fulfilled many of the aspirations of Pisistratus, never ventured to undertake the burden of completing it. A full completion was indeed to come, though in a shape far different from the old Athenian's plan, but not until Athens and Greece had been gathered under the wings of a power which had all Europe at its feet. The richly ornamented capitals of the few lofty pillars which still stand belong to the work of the Roman emperor, but we must remember that the generations of Athenians, with whom this history has to do, saw only plain Doric columns there, the monument of the wealth and ambition of the tyrant who had done more for their city than they cared to think. Pisistratus was indeed scrupulous and zealous in all matters concerned with religion, and his sons more than himself. But no act of his was more fruitful in results than what he did for the worship of Dionysus. In the marshes on the south side of the Areopagus, the Bacchic god had an ancient sanctuary, of which the foundations have been recently uncovered, but Pisistratus built him a new house at the foot of the Acropolis, and its ruins have not yet wholly disappeared. In connection with this temple, Pisistratus instituted a new festival, called the Great Dionysia of the city, and it completely overshadowed the older feast of the winepress, Lenea, which still continued to be held in the first days of spring at the Temple of the Marshes. The chief feature of the Dionysiac feasts was the choir of satyrs, the gods' attendants, who danced around the altar clothed in goatskins and sang their goat song. But it became usual for the leader of the dancers, who was also the composer of the song, to separate himself from his fellows and hold speech with them, assuming the character of some person connected with the events which the song celebrated, and wearing an appropriate dress. Such performances, which at the rural feasts had been arranged by private enterprise, were made an official part of the great Dionysia, and thus taken under state protection in the form of a tragic contest, two or more choruses competing for a prize. It was the work of a generation to develop these simple representations into a true drama by differentiating the satiric element. Legends not connected with Dionysus were chosen for representation, and the dancers appeared not in the Bacchic goat dress, but in the costume suitable for their part in the story. This performance was divided into three acts. The dancers changed their costumes for each act, and only at the end did they come forward in their true goat guise and perform a piece which preserved the original satiric character of tragedy. Then their preponderant importance was by degrees diminished, and a second actor was introduced, and by a development of this kind, hidden from us in its details, the goat song of the days of Pisistratus grew into the tragedy of Aeschylus. The popularity of the worship of Dionysus at Athens in the days of Pisistratus might be observed in the workshops of the potters. No subject was more favoured than Dionysiac scenes by the artists, Exekias and his fellows, who painted the black-figured jars of this period. There is another thing which the student of history may learn among the graceful vessels of the potters of Athens. On the jars of the Pisistratian age the deeds of Heracles are a favourite theme, while Theseus is little regarded. But before the golden age of vase painting sets in, about the time of the fall of the Pisistratids, Theseus has begun to seize the popular imagination as the great Attic hero, and this is reflected in paintings on the cups of Euphronius and the other brilliant masters of the red-figured style. If we remember that Theseus was specially associated with the hill country of North Attica, which was the stronghold of the Pisistratean party, we may be tempted to infer that the glorification of Theseus was partly due to the policy of Pisistratus. But besides caring for the due honours of the gods, the tyrant busied himself with such humbler matters as the improvement of the water supply of Athens. West and southwest of the Acropolis, in the rocky valley between the Areopagus and the Pnyx, his waterworks have recently come to light. A cistern there received the waters which an aqueduct conveyed from the upper stream of the Elesus. It is indeed on this side of Athens, south and west of the oldest Athens of all, that the chief stone memorials of the age of Pisistratus stood, apart from what he may have built on the Acropolis itself. But he not only built, he also demolished. He pulled down the old city wall, and for more than half a century Athens was an unwalled town.
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5: For Annie by Edgar Allan Poe. 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Thank heaven, the crisis, the danger is past, and the lingering illness is over at last, and the fever called living is conquered at last. Sadly, I know I am shorn of my strength, and no muscle I move as I lie at full length, but no matter, I feel I am better at length. And I rest so composedly now in my bed that any beholder might fancy me dead, might start at beholding me, thinking me dead. The moaning and groaning, the sighing and sobbing are quieted now with that horrible throbbing at heart. Ah, that horrible, horrible throbbing! The sickness, the nausea, the pitiless pain have ceased with the fever that maddened my brain, with the fever called living that burned in my brain. And oh, of all tortures, that torture the worst has abated, the terrible torture of thirst. For the naphthalene river of passion accursed, I have drunk of a water that quenches all thirst. Of a water that flows with a lullaby sound from a spring but a very few feet underground, from a cavern not very far down underground. And ah, let it never be foolishly said that my room, it is gloomy and narrow my bed, for man never slept in a different bed, and to sleep you must slumber in just such a bed. My tantalized spirit here blandly reposes, forgetting or never regretting its roses, its old agitations of myrtles and roses. For now, while so quietly lying, it fancies a holier odor about it, of pansies, a rosemary odor commingled with pansies, with rue and beautiful Puritan pansies. And so it lies happily, bathing in many a dream of the truth and the beauty of Annie, drowned in a bath of the tresses of Annie. She tenderly kissed me, she fondly caressed, and then I fell gently to sleep on her breast, deeply to sleep from the heaven of her breast. When the light was extinguished, she covered me warm, and she prayed to the angels to keep me from harm, to the queen of the angels to shield me from harm. And I lie so composedly now in my bed, knowing her love, that you fancy me dead, and I rest so contentedly now in my bed, with her love at my breast, that you fancy me dead, that you shudder to look at me, thinking me dead. But my heart, it is brighter than all of the many stars in the sky, for it sparkles with Annie. It glows with the light of the love of my Annie, with the thought of the light of the eyes of my Annie.
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7: The Destruction of Sennacherib by Lord Byron. Read for LibriVox.org by Lucy Perry. The Assyrian came down like the wolf on the fold, and his cohorts were gleaming in purple and gold, and the sheen of their spears was like stars on the sea when the blue wave rolls nightly on deep Galilee. Like the leaves of the forest when summer is green, that host with their banners at sunset was seen. Like the leaves of the forest when autumn hath blown, the host on the morrow lay withered and strown. For the angel of death spread his wings on the blast, and breathed in the face of the foe as he passed. And the eyes of the sleepers waxed deadly and chill, and their hearts but once heaved and forever grew still. And there lay the steed with his nostril all wide, but through it there rolled not the breath of his pride. And the foam of his gasping lay white on the turf, and cold as the spray of the rock-beating surf. And there lay the rider distorted and pale, with the dew on his brow and the rust on his mail. And the tents were all silent, and the banners alone, the lances unlifted, the trumpets unblown. And the widows of Ashur are loud in their wail, and the idols are broken in the temple of Baal. And the might of the genteel, unsmote by the sword, hath melted like snow in the glance of the Lord.
8: Sonnet 1 by Anna Seward. When life's realities the soul perceives, vain, dull, perchance corrosive, if she glows with rising energy and open throws the golden gates of genius, she achieves his fairy clime delighted, and receives in those gay paths, decked with the thornless rose, blessed compensation. Lo! With altered brows lours the false world, and the fine spirit grieves. No more young hope tints with her light and bloom the darkening scene. Then to ourselves we say, come, bright imagination, come. Relume thy orient lamp. With compensating ray shine on the mind, and pierce its gathering gloom with all the fires of intellectual day.
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10: The Two Husbands by Caroline Wells. Once on a time there were two men, each of whom married the woman of his choice. One man devoted all his energies to getting rich. He was so absorbed in acquiring wealth that he worked night and day to accomplish his end. By this means he lost his health, he became a nervous wreck, and was so irritable and irascible that his wife ceased to live with him and returned to her parents' house. The other man made no efforts to earn money, and after he had spent his own and his wife's fortunes, poverty stared them in the face. Although his wife had loved him fondly, she could not continue her affection to a one who could not support her, so she left him and returned to her childhood's home. Morals. This fable teaches that the love of money is the root of all evil, and that when poverty comes in at the door, love flies out of the window.
11: How the Finch Got Her Colors, a Flemish Legend. There was once a time when all the birds were grey and had no colors at all. Then the great bird who ruled over them called them all together, showed them the rainbow, and told them that he had decided to give each of them one of those splendid colors. At once they began pushing and shoving and crowding about him.
12: "Let me have first choice, I'll take green," screeched the parrot.
13: "Give me blue, I want blue," piped the bluebird.
14: "I'll take yellow,"
11: cried the oriole, and so it went. But during all this clamour and strife, there was one little bird who sat quietly back and waited her turn. That was the finch.
15: "Now you each have a splendid colour," said the great bird, "and it's well you have all been provided for every single colour is gone."
11: Just then he spied the finch.
15: "Come here, little finch," he cried.
16: "Why have you asked for nothing?"
17: "I was waiting my turn," said the finch.
15: "But now all the colours are gone," said the great bird.
16: "Then must I go always in grey?" asked the finch. Suddenly the great bird called all the other birds back as they were about to fly away.
15: "Go always in grey because you were too unselfish to push and shove?" he cried. "No, that you shall not." So he made all the other birds pass before him. From each he took a bit of colour and gave it to the finch. Then lo and behold, she shone with all the tints of the rainbow. Not one colour alone was hers, but all, shading beautifully into each other, and blending together in one lovely whole. Thus it came about that the most beautiful bird of the air was the little wee finch, who waited her turn. And
18: Aesop's Fables, The Bat, the Birds, and the Beasts. A great conflict was about to come off between the birds and the beasts. When the two armies were collected together, the bat hesitated which to join. The birds that passed his perch said, "Come with us," but he said, "I am a beast." Later on, some beasts who were passing underneath him looked up and said, "Come with us," but he said, "I am a bird." Luckily, at the last moment peace was made, and no battle took place. So the bat came to the birds and wished to join in the rejoicings, but they all turned against him, and he had to fly away. He then went to the beasts, but soon had to beat a retreat, or else they would have torn him to pieces. "Ah," said the bat, "I see now. He that is neither one thing nor the other has no friends."
19: Fable by Ralph Waldo Emerson, read for LibriVox.org by Alan Davis Drake. The mountain and the squirrel had a quarrel, and the former called the latter little prig. Bun replied, "You are doubtless very big, but all sorts of things and weather must be taken in together to make up a year and a sphere, and I think it no disgrace to occupy my place. If I'm not so large as you, you are not so small as I, and not half so spry. I'll not deny you make a very pretty squirrel track. Talents differ. All is well and wisely put. if I cannot carry forests on my back, neither can you crack a nut.

0: treasures up his bright designs and works his sovereign will. Ye fearful saints, fresh courage take. The clouds ye so much dread are big with mercy and shall break in blessings on your head. Judge not the Lord by feeble sense, but trust him for his grace. Behind a frowning providence he hides a smiling face. His purposes will ripen fast, unfolding every hour. The bud may have a bitter taste, but sweet will be the flower. Blind unbelief is sure to err and scan his work in vain. God is his own interpreter, and he will make it plain.
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3: The Facts Concerning the Recent Carnival of Crime in Connecticut, by Mark Twain. I was feeling blithe, almost jocund. I put a match to my cigar, and just then the morning's mail was handed in. The first superscription I glanced at was in a handwriting that sent a thrill of pleasure through and through me. It was Aunt Mary's, and she was the person I loved and honored most in all the world outside of my own household. She had been my boyhood's idol. Maturity, which is fatal to so many enchantments, had not been able to dislodge her from her pedestal. No, it had only justified her right to be there and placed her dethronement permanently among the impossibilities. To show how strong her influence over me was, I will observe that long after everybody else's "do stop smoking" had ceased to affect me in the slightest degree, Aunt Mary could still stir my torpid conscience into faint signs of life when she touched upon the matter. But all things have their limit in this world. A happy day came at last when even Aunt Mary's words could no longer move me. I was not merely glad to see that day arrive, I was more than glad. I was grateful, for when its sun had set, the one alloy that was able to mar my enjoyment of my aunt's society was gone. The remainder of her stay with us that winter was in every way a delight. Of course, she pleaded with me just as earnestly as ever after that blessed day to quit my pernicious habit, but to no purpose whatever. The moment she opened the subject, I at once became calmly, peacefully, contentedly indifferent. Absolutely, adamantly indifferent. Consequently, the closing weeks of that memorable visit melted away as pleasantly as a dream. They were so freighted for me with tranquil satisfaction, I could not have enjoyed my pet vice more if my gentle tormentor had been a smoker herself and an advocate of the practice. Well, the sight of her handwriting reminded me that I was getting very hungry to see her again. I easily guessed what I should find in the letter. I opened it. Good. Just as I expected, she was coming. Coming this very day, too, and by the morning train. I might expect her any moment. I said to myself, I am thoroughly happy and content now. If my most pitiless enemy could appear before me at this moment, I would freely right any wrong I may have done him. Straight away the door opened, and a shriveled, shabby dwarf entered. He was not more than 2 feet high. He seemed to be about 40 years old. Every feature and every inch of him was a trifle out of shape, and so, while one could not put his finger upon any particular part and say, "This is a conspicuous deformity," the spectator perceived that this little person was a deformity as a whole, a vague, general, evenly blended, nicely adjusted deformity. There was a fox-like cunning in the face, and the sharp little eyes, and also alertness and malice. And yet this vile bit of human rubbish seemed to bear a sort of remote and ill-defined resemblance to me. It was dully perceptible in the mien form, the countenance, and even the clothes, gestures, manners, and attitudes of the creature. He was a far-fetched, dim suggestion of a burlesque upon me, a caricature of me in little. One thing about him

0: struck me forcibly and most unpleasantly. He was covered all over with a fuzzy, greenish mold, such as one sometimes sees upon mildewed bread. The sight of it was nauseating. He stepped along with a chipper air and flung himself into a doll's chair in a very free and easy way, without waiting to be asked. He tossed his hat into the wastebasket. He picked up my old chalk pipe from the floor, gave the stem a wipe or two on his knee, filled the bowl from the tobacco box at his side, and said to me in a tone of pert command, "Gimme a match." I blushed to the roots of my hair, partly with indignation, but mainly because it somehow seemed to me that this whole performance was very like an exaggeration of conduct which I myself had sometimes been guilty of in my intercourse with familiar friends, but never, never with strangers, I observed to myself. I wanted to kick the pygmy into the fire, but some incomprehensible sense of being legally and legitimately under his authority forced me to obey his order. He applied the match to the pipe, took a contemplative whiff or two, and remarked in an irritatingly familiar way, "Seems to me it's devilish odd weather for this time of year." I flushed again, and in anger and humiliation as before, for the language was hardly an exaggeration of some that I have uttered in my day, and moreover was delivered in a tone of voice and with an exasperating drawl that had the seeming of a deliberate travesty of my style. Now, there is nothing I am quite so sensitive about as a mocking imitation of my drawling infirmity of speech. I spoke up sharply and said, "Look here, you miserable ash cat. You will have to give a little more attention to your manners or I will throw you out of the window." The mannequin smiled, a smile of malicious content and security, puffed a whiff of smoke contemptuously toward me, and said with a still more elaborate drawl, "Come, go gently now. Don't put on too many airs with your betters." This cool snub rasped me all over, but it seemed to subjugate me too for a moment. The pygmy contemplated me a while with his weasel eyes, and then said in a peculiarly sneering way, "You turned a tramp away from your door this morning." I said crustily, "Perhaps I did, perhaps I didn't. How do you know?" "Well, I know. It isn't any matter how I know." "Very well. Suppose I did turn a tramp away from the door. What of it?" "Oh, nothing. Nothing in particular. Only, you lied to him."
1: "I didn't. That is, I..."
0: "Yes, but you did. You lied to him." I felt a guilty pang. In truth, I had felt it 40 times before that tramp had traveled a block from my door. But still, I resolved to make a show of feeling slandered. So I said, "This is baseless impertinence," I said to the tramp. "There, wait. You were about to tell a lie again. I know what you said to him. You said the cook was gone downtown and there was nothing left from breakfast. Two lies. You knew the cook was behind the door and plenty of provisions behind her." This astonishing accuracy silenced me, and it filled me with wondering speculations, too, as to how this cub could have got his information. Of course, he could have culled the conversation from the tramp. But by what sort of magic had he contrived to find out about the concealed cook? Now the dwarf spoke again. "It was rather pitiful, rather small in you to refuse to read that poor young woman's manuscript the other day, and give her an opinion as to its literary value. And she had come so far, too, and so hopefully. Now, wasn't it?" I felt like a cur, and I had felt so every time the thing had recurred to my mind. I may as well confess, I flushed hotly and said, "Look here, have you nothing better to do than prowl around prying into other people's business? Did that girl tell you that?" "Never mind whether she did or not. The main thing is you did that contemptible thing, and you felt ashamed of it afterwards." "Aha, you feel ashamed of it now." This was a sort of devilish glee. With fiery earnestness, I responded, "I told that girl, in the kindest, gentlest way, that I could not consent to deliver judgment upon any one's manuscript, because an individual's verdict was worthless. It might underrate a work of high merit and lose it to the world, or it might overrate a trashy production and so open the way for its infliction upon the world. I said that the great public was the only tribunal competent to sit in judgment upon a literary effort, and therefore it must be best to lay it before that tribunal in the outset, since in the end it must stand or fall by that mighty court's decision anyway." "Yes, you said all that, so you did, you juggling small-souled shuffler. And yet, when the happy hopefulness faded out of that poor girl's face, When you saw her furtively slip beneath her shawl the scroll she had so patiently and honestly scribbled at, so ashamed of her daring now, so proud of it before. When you saw the gladness go out of her eyes and the tears come there, when she crept away so humbly, who had come so... Ugh! Peace, peace, peace, blister your merciless tongue. Haven't all these thoughts tortured me enough without your coming here to fetch them back again? Remorse, remorse! It seemed to me that it would eat the very heart out of me. And yet that small fiend only sat there leering at me with joy and contempt and placidly chuckling. Presently he began to speak again. Every sentence was an accusation, and every accusation a truth. Every clause was freighted with sarcasm and derision. Every slow-dropping word burned like vitriol. The dwarf reminded me of times when I had flown at my children in anger and punished them for faults which a little inquiry would have taught me that others, and not they, had committed. He reminded me of how I had disloyally allowed old friends to be traduced in my hearing, and been too craven to utter a word in their defense. He reminded me of many dishonest things which I had done, of many which I had procured to be done by children and other irresponsible persons, of some which I had planned, thought upon, and longed to do, and been kept from the performance by fear of consequence only. With exquisite cruelty he recalled to my mind, item by item, wrongs and unkindnesses I had inflicted, and humiliations I had put upon friends, since dead, who died thinking of those injuries, maybe, and grieving over them, he added, by way of poison to the stab. For instance, said he, take the case of your younger brother, when you two were boys together, many a long year ago. He always lovingly trusted in you with a fidelity that your manifold treacheries were not able to shake. He followed you about like a dog, content to suffer wrong and abuse if he might only be with you, patient under these injuries so long as it was your hand that inflicted them. The latest picture you have of him in health and strength must be such a comfort to you. You pledged your honor that if he would let you blindfold him, no harm should come to him, and then, giggling and choking over the rare fun of the joke, you led him to a brook thinly glazed with ice and pushed him in. And how you did laugh! Man, you will never forget the gentle, reproachful look he gave you as he struggled shivering out, if you live 1,000 years. Oh, you see it now. You see it now. Beast! I have seen it 1,000,000 times, and I shall see it 1,000,000 more. And may you rot away piecemeal and suffer till doomsday what I suffer now for bringing it back to me again. The dwarf chuckled contentedly and went on with his accusing history of my career. I dropped into a moody, vengeful state, and suffered in silence under the merciless lash. At last, this remark of his gave me a sudden rouse. 2 months ago, on a Tuesday, you woke up away in the night and fell to thinking with shame about a peculiarly mean and pitiful act of yours toward a poor, ignorant Indian in the wilds of the Rocky Mountains in the winter of 1800, and... Stop a moment, devil, stop! Do you mean to tell me that even my very thoughts are not hidden from you? It seems to look like that. Didn't you think the thoughts I have just mentioned? If I didn't, I wish I may never breathe again. Look here, friend, look me in the eye. Who are you? Well, who do you think? I think you are Satan himself. I think you are the devil.
1: No.
0: No? Then who can you be?
1: Would you really like to know?
0: Indeed I would.
1: Well, I am your conscience.
0: In an instant I was a blaze of joy and exultation. I sprang at the creature, roaring, "Curse you! I have wished 100,000,000 times that you were tangible and I could get my hands on your throat once. Oh, but I will wreak a deadly vengeance on—"
1: Folly.
0: Lightning does not move more quickly than my conscience did. He darted aloft so suddenly that in the moment my fingers clutched the empty air he was already perched on the top of the high bookcase, with his thumb at his nose in token of derision. I flung the poker at him, and missed. I fired the bootjack. In a blind rage I flew from place to place and snatched and hurled any missile that came handy. The storm of books, inkstands, and chunks of coal gloomed the air and beat about the mannequin's perch relentlessly, but all to no purpose. The nimble figure dodged every shot, and not only that, but burst into a cackle of sarcastic and triumphant laughter as I sat down exhausted. While I puffed and gasped with fatigue and excitement, my conscience talked to this effect. "My good slave, you are curiously witless. No,
1: I mean characteristically so. In truth, you are always consistent, always yourself, always an ass. Otherwise, it must have occurred to you that if you attempted this murder with a sad heart and a heavy conscience, I would droop under the burdening in influence instantly. Fool! I should have weighed a ton and could not have budged from the floor, but instead you are so cheerfully anxious to kill me that your conscience is as light as a feather. Hence I am away, up here, out of your reach. I can almost respect a mere ordinary sort of fool, but you, puh! I would have given anything then to be heavy-hearted so that I could get this person down from there and take his life, but I could no more be heavy-hearted over such a desire than I could have sorrowed over its accomplishment. So I could only look longingly up at my master and rave at the ill luck that denied me a heavy conscience, the one and only time that I had ever wanted such a thing in my life. By and by I got to musing over the hour's strange adventure, and of course my human curiosity began to work. I set myself to framing in my mind some questions for this fiend to answer. Just then one of my boys entered, leaving the door open behind him, and exclaimed, "My! What's been going on here? The bookcase is all one riddle of—" I sprang up in consternation and shouted, "Out of this! Hurry! Jump! Fly! Shut the door! Quick, or my conscience will get away!" The door slammed to, and I locked it. I glanced up and was grateful to the bottom of my heart to see that my owner was still my prisoner. I said, "Hang you. I might have lost you. Children are the heedlessest of creatures. But look here, friend, the boy did not seem to notice you at all. How is that?" "For a very good reason. I am invisible to all but you." I made a mental note of that piece of information with a good deal of satisfaction. I could kill this miscreant now, if I got a chance, and no one would know it. But this very reflection made me so light-hearted that my conscience could hardly keep his seat, but was like to float aloft toward the ceiling like a toy balloon. I said presently, "Come, my conscience, let us be friendly. Let us fly a flag of truce a while. I am suffering to ask you some questions."
2: "Very well. Begin."
1: "Well, then, in the first place, why were you never visible to me before?"
2: "Because you never asked to see me before. That is, you never asked in the right spirit and the proper form before. You were just in the right spirit this time, and when you called for your most pitiless enemy, I was that person by a very large majority, though you did not suspect it."
1: "Well, did that remark of mine turn you into flesh and blood?"
2: "No, it only made me visible to you. I am unsubstantial, just as other spirits are."
1: This remark prodded me with a sharp misgiving. If he was unsubstantial, how was I going to kill him? But I dissembled and said persuasively, "Conscience, it isn't sociable of you to keep at such a distance. Come down and take another smoke." This was answered with a look that was full of derision, and with this observation added, "Come where you can get at me and kill me? The invitation is declined with thanks." "All right," I said to myself, "so it seems a spirit can be killed after all. There will be one spirit lacking in this world presently, or I lose my guess." Then I said aloud, "Friend—"
2: "There, wait a bit. I am not your friend. I am your enemy. I am not your equal. I am your master. Call me Lord, if you please. You are too familiar."
1: "I don't like such titles. I am willing to call you Sir, that is as far as—"
2: "We will have no argument about this. Just obey, that is all. Go on with your chatter."
1: "Very well, my lord. Since nothing but my lord will suit you, I was going to ask you how long you will be visible to me."
2: "Always."
1: I broke out with strong indignation. "This is simply an outrage, that is what I think of it. You have dogged and dogged and dogged me all the days of my life, invisible. That was misery enough. Now to have such a looking thing as you tagging after me like another shadow all the rest of my days is an intolerable prospect. You have my opinion, my lord. Make the most of it."
2: "My lad, there was never so pleased a conscience in this world as I was when you made me visible. It gives me an inconceivable advantage. Now I can look you straight in the eye and call you names and leer at you, jeer at you, sneer at you. And you know what eloquence there is in visible gesture and expression, more especially when the effect is heightened by audible speech. I shall always address you henceforth in your own sniveling drawl, baby." I let fly the coal hod. No result. My lord said, "Come, come, remember the flag of truce."
0: "Ah, I forgot that. I will try to be civil, and you try it too for a novelty."
2: The idea of a civil conscience! It is a good joke, an excellent joke. All the consciences I have ever heard of were nagging, badgering, fault-finding, execrable savages. Yes, and always in a sweat about some poor little insignificant trifle or other. Destruction catch the lot of them, I say. I would trade mine for the smallpox and 7 kinds of consumption and be glad of the chance. Now tell me, why is it that a conscience can't haul a man over the coals once for an offense and then let him alone? Why is it that it wants to keep pegging at him day and night and day, week in and week out, forever and ever, about the same old thing? There is no sense in that, and no reason in it. I think a conscience that will act like that is meaner than the very dirt itself.
0: Well, we like it. That suffices.
2: Do you do it with the honest intent to improve a man?
0: That question produced a sarcastic smile and this reply.
2: No, sir. Excuse me. We do it simply because it is business. It is our trade. The purpose of it is to improve the man, but we are merely disinterested agents. We are appointed by authority and haven't anything to say in the matter. We obey orders and leave the consequences where they belong. But I am willing to admit this much. We do crowd the orders a trifle when we get a chance, which is most of the time. We enjoy it. We are instructed to remind a man a few times of an error, and I don't mind acknowledging that we try to give pretty good measure. And when we get a hold of a man of a peculiarly sensitive nature, oh, but do we haze him. I have consciences to come all the way from China and Russia to see a person of that kind put through his paces on a special occasion. Why, I knew a man of that sort who had accidentally crippled a mulatto baby. The news went abroad, and I wish you may never commit another sin if the consciences didn't flock from all over the earth to enjoy the fun and help his master exorcise him. That man walked the floor in torture for 48 hours without eating or sleeping, and then blew his brains out. The child was perfectly well again in 3 weeks. Well, you are a precious crew, not to put it too strong. I think I begin to see now why you have always been a trifle inconsistent with me. In your anxiety to get all the juice you can out of a sin, you make a man repent in it 3 or 4 different ways. For instance, you found fault with me for lying to that tramp, and I suffered over that, but it was only yesterday that I told a tramp the square truth, to wit, that it being regarded as bad citizenship to encourage vagrancy, I would give him nothing. What did you do then? Why, you made me say to myself, "Ah, it would have been so much kinder and more blameless to ease him off with a little white lie and send him away feeling that if he could not have bread, the gentle treatment was at least something to be grateful for." Well, I suffered all day about that. 3 days before, I had fed a tramp, and fed him freely, supposing it a virtuous act. Straight off, you said, "Oh, false citizen, to have fed a tramp," and I suffered as usual. I gave a tramp work. You objected to it. After the contract was made, of course, you never speak up beforehand. Next, I refused a tramp work. You objected to that. Next, I proposed to kill a tramp. You kept me awake all night, oozing remorse at every pore. Sure, I was going to be right this time. I sent the next tramp away with my benediction. And I wish you may live as long as I do if you didn't make me smart all night again because I didn't kill him. Is there any way of satisfying that malignant invention which is called a conscience?
0: Ha! This is luxury. Go on.
2: But come now, answer me that question. Is there any way?
0: Well, none that I propose to tell you, my son.
2: Ass! I don't care what act you may turn your hand to, I can straightway whisper a word in your ear and make you think you have committed a dreadful meanness. It is my business, and my joy, to make you repent of everything you do. If you have fooled away any opportunities, it was not intentional. I beg to assure you, it was not intentional.
0: Don't worry, you haven't missed a trick that I know of. I never did a thing in all my life, virtuous or otherwise, that I didn't repent of in 24 hours. In church, last Sunday, I listened to a charity sermon. My first impulse was to give $350. I repented of that and reduced it 100.
2: repented of that and reduced it another 100. Repented of that and reduced it another 100. Repented of that and reduced the remaining 50 to 25. Repented of that and came down to 15. Repented of that and dropped to $2.50. When the plate came around at last, I repented once more and contributed 10 cents. Well, when I got home, I did wish to goodness I had that 10 cents back again. You never did let me get through a charity sermon without having something to sweat about. Oh, and I never shall. I never shall. You can always depend on me. I think so. Many and many's the restless night I've wanted to take you by the neck, if I could only get hold of you now. Yes, no doubt, but I am not an ass. I am only the saddle of an ass. But go on, go on. You entertain me more than I like to confess. I'm glad of that. You will not mind my lying a little to keep in practice. Look here. Not to be too personal, I think you are about the shabbiest and most contemptible little shriveled-up reptile that can be imagined. I am grateful enough that you are invisible to other people, for I should die with shame to be seen with such a mildewed monkey of a conscience as you are. Now, if you were 5 or 6 feet high and... Oh, come! Who is to blame? I don't know. Why, you are. Nobody else. Confound you, I wasn't consulted about your personal appearance. I don't care, you had a good deal to do with it nevertheless. When you were 8 or 9 years old, I was 7 feet high and as pretty as a picture. I wish you had died young. So, you have grown the wrong way, have you? Some of us grow one way and some the other. You had a large conscience once. If you've a small conscience now, I reckon there are reasons for it. However, both of us are to blame, you and I. You see, you used to be conscientious about a great many things, morbidly so, I may say. It was a great many years ago. You probably do not remember it now. Well, I took a great interest in my work, and I so enjoyed the anguish which certain pet sins of yours afflicted you with that I kept pelting you until I rather overdid the matter. You began to rebel. Of course, I began to lose ground then and shrivel a little, diminish in stature, get moldy, and grow deformed. The more I weakened, the more stubbornly you fastened on to those particular sins, till at last the place on my person that represented those vices became as callous as shark skin. Take smoking, for instance. I played that card a little too long, and I lost. When people plead with you at this late date to quit that vice, that old callous place seems to enlarge and cover me all over like a shirt of mail. It exerts a mysterious smothering effect, and presently I, your faithful hater, your devoted conscience, go sound asleep. Sound? It is no name for it. I couldn't hear it thunder at such a time. You have some few other vices, perhaps 80 or maybe 90, that affect me in much the same way. This is flattering. You must be asleep a good part of your time. Yes, of late years I should be asleep all the time, but for the help I get. Who helps you? Other consciences. Whenever a person whose conscience I am acquainted with tries to plead with you about the vices you are callous to, I get my friend to give his client a pang concerning some villainy of his own, and that shuts off his meddling and starts him off to hunt personal consolation. My field of usefulness is about trimmed down to tramps and budding authoresses and that line of goods now. But don't you worry, I'll harry you on theirs while they last. Just you put your trust in me. I think I can, but if you had only been good enough to mention these facts some 30 years ago, I should have turned my particular attention to sin, and I think that by this time I should not only have had you pretty permanently asleep on the entire list of human vices, but reduced you to the size of a homeopathic pill at that. That is about the style of conscience I am pining for. If I only had you shrunk down to a homeopathic pill and could get my hands on you, would I put you in a glass case for a keepsake? No, sir. I would give you to a yellow dog. That is where you ought to be, you and all your tribe. You are not fit to be in society, in my opinion. Now, another question. Do you know a good many consciences in this section? Plenty of them. I would give anything to see some of them. Could you bring them here, and would they be visible to me? Certainly not. I suppose I ought to have known that without asking, but no matter. You can describe them. Tell me about my neighbor Thompson's conscience, please. Very well. I know him intimately, have known him many years. I knew him when he was 11 feet high and of faultless figure. but he is very pasty and tough and misshapen now, and hardly ever interests himself about anything. As to his present size, well, he sleeps in a cigar box. Likely enough, there are few smaller, meaner men in this region than Hugh Thompson. Do you know Robinson's conscience? Yes, he is a shade under 4.5 feet high. Used to be a blonde, is now a brunette, but still shapely and comely. Well, Robinson is a good fellow. Do you know Tom Smith's conscience? I have known him from childhood. He was 13 inches high and rather sluggish when he was 2 years old, as nearly all of us are at that age. He is 37 feet high now, and the stateliest figure in America. His legs are still racked with growing pains, but he has a good time nevertheless. Never sleeps. He's the most active and energetic member of the New England Conscience Club. Is president of it. Night and day you can find him pegging away at Smith, panting with his labor sleeves rolled up, countenance all alive with enjoyment. He has got his victim splendidly dragooned now. He can make poor Smith imagine that the most innocent little thing he does is an odious sin, and then he sets to work and almost tortures the soul out of him about it. Smith is the noblest man in all this section and the purest, and yet is always breaking his heart because he cannot be good. Only a conscience could find pleasure in heaping agony upon a spirit like that. Do you know my Aunt Mary's conscience? I have seen her at a distance, but I am not acquainted with her. She lives in the open air altogether, because no door is large enough to admit her. I can believe that. Let me see. Do you know the conscience of that publisher who once stole some sketches of mine for a series of his and then left me to pay the law expenses I had to incur in order to choke him off? Yes, he has a wide fame. He was exhibited a month ago with some other antiquities for the benefit of a recent member of the cabinet's conscience that was starving in exile. Tickets and fares were high, but I traveled for nothing by pretending to be the conscience of an editor, and got in for half price by representing myself to be the conscience of a clergyman. However, the publisher's conscience, which was to have been the main feature of the entertainment, was a failure, as an exhibition. He was there, but what of that? The management had provided a microscope with a magnifying power of only 30,000 diameters, and so nobody got to see him after all. There was great and general dissatisfaction, of course, but just here there was an eager footstep on the stair. I opened the door, and my Aunt Mary burst into the room. It was a joyful meeting, and a cheery bombardment of questions and answers concerning family matters ensued. By and by, my aunt said, "But I am going to abuse you a little now. You promised me the day I saw you last that you would look after the needs of the poor family around the corner as faithfully as I had done it myself. Well, I found out by accident that you failed of your promise. Was that right?" In simple truth, I never had thought of that family a second time. And now such a splintering pang of guilt shot through me. I glanced up at my conscience. Plainly my heavy heart was affecting him. His body was drooping forward. He seemed about to fall from the bookcase. My aunt continued, "And think how you have neglected my poor protege at the almshouse, you dear hard-hearted promise-breaker." I blushed scarlet, and my tongue was tied. As the sense of my guilty negligence waxed sharper and stronger, my conscience began to sway heavily back and forth, and when my aunt, after a little pause, said in a grieved tone, "Since you never once went to see her, maybe it will not distress you now to know that the poor child died months ago, utterly friendless and forsaken." My conscience could no longer bear up under the weight of my sufferings, but tumbled headlong from his high perch and struck the floor with a dull, leaden thump. He lay there writhing with pain and quaking with apprehension, but straining every muscle in frantic efforts to get up. In a fever of expectancy, I sprang to the door, locked it, placed my back against it, and bent a watchful gaze upon my struggling master. Already my fingers were itching to begin their murderous work. "Oh, what can be the matter?" exclaimed my aunt, shrinking from me and following with her frightened eyes the direction of mine. My breath was coming in short, quick gasps now, and my excitement was almost uncontrollable. My aunt cried out, "Oh, do not look so. You appall me. Oh, what can the matter be? What is it you see? Why do you stare so? Why do you work your fingers like that?" "Peace, woman," I said in a hoarse whisper. "Look elsewhere. Pay no attention to me. It is nothing. Nothing. I am often this way. It will pass in a moment. It comes from smoking too much." My injured lord was up, wild-eyed with terror, and trying to hobble toward the door. I could hardly breathe, I was so wrought up. My aunt wrung her hands and said, "Oh, I knew how it would be. I knew it would come to this at last. Oh, I implore you to crush out that fatal habit while it may yet be time. You must not, you shall not be deaf to my supplications longer." My struggling conscience showed signs of weariness. "Oh, promise me you will throw off this hateful slavery of tobacco." My conscience began to reel drowsily and grope with his hands. Enchanting spectacle. "I beg you, I beseech you, I implore you, your reason is deserting you. There is madness in your eye, it flames with frenzy. Oh, hear me and be saved. See, I plead with you on very knees." As she sank before me, my conscience reeled again and then dropped languidly to the floor, blinking toward me a last supplication for mercy with heavy eyes. "Oh, promise or you are lost. Promise and be redeemed. Promise. Promise and live." With a long-drawn sigh, my conquered conscience closed his eyes and fell fast asleep. With an exultant shout, I sprang past my aunt, and in an instant I had my lifelong foe by the throat. After so many years of wanting and longing, he was mine at last. I tore him to shreds and fragments. I rent the fragments to bits. I cast the bleeding rubbish into the fire and drew into my nostrils the grateful incense of my burnt offering. At last and forever, my conscience was dead. I was a free man. I turned upon my poor aunt, who was almost petrified with terror, and shouted, "Out of this with your paupers, your charities, your reforms, your pestilent morals. You behold before you a man whose life conflict is done, whose soul is at peace, a man whose heart is dead to sorrow, dead to suffering, dead to remorse, a man without a conscience. In my joy I spare you, though I could throttle you and never feel a pang. Fly." She fled. Since that day my life is all bliss. Bliss. Unalloyed bliss. Nothing in all the world could persuade me to have a conscience again. I settled all my old outstanding scores and began the world anew. I killed 38 persons during the first 2 weeks, all of them on account of ancient grudges. I burned a dwelling that interrupted my view. I swindled a widow and some orphans out of their last cow, which is a very good one, though not thoroughbred. I believe I have also committed scores of crimes of various kinds and have enjoyed my work exceedingly, whereas it would formerly have broken my heart and turned my hair gray, I have no doubt. In conclusion, I wish to state by way of advertisement that medical colleges desiring assorted tramps for scientific purposes, either by the gross, by cord measurement, or per ton, will do well to examine the lot in my cellar before purchasing elsewhere, as these were all selected and prepared by myself and can be had at a low rate, because I wish to clear out my stock and get ready for the spring trade. End.
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4: Section 5 of Blackfeet Tales of Glacier National Park by James Willard Schultz. This LibriVox recording is in the public domain. Section 5. How Mountain Chief Found His Horses. "Nephew, listen. Magic took place here in the long ago," said Yellow Wolf as we sat around his lodge fire that evening. "The Apatoup were hunting on this cutbank stream every day or two, moving nearer and nearer to the mountains. At one of their camping places, some distance below here, Mountain Chief lost his two fast buffalo runners, and although all the young men of the camp scattered out to look for them, they could not be found. Camp was moved nearer to the mountains, and after a few days moved again, this time to this very place where we are now encamped. The loss of the two buffalo runners was all that Mountain Chief could think about. As they could not be found, he felt sure that some enemy had stolen them. There was a Kootenai Indian visiting in camp, and one day he entered Mountain Chief's lodge and said to him, 'You are grieving about the loss of your two fast horses. Now, if you will do as I say, perhaps I can find them for you.' 'Whatever you ask, that shall be done,' Mountain Chief told him. 'First, then, you must give me a robe, a good bow, and a quiver of arrows,' said the Kootenai. 'They are yours. There they are, my own weapons, that robe. Take them when you want them,' said the chief. "I will take them later," said the Kootenai. "And now call in your leading men." Mountain Chief went outside and shouted the names of the men he wanted: a medicine man, several old wise men, some warriors of great name. They came and were given seats in his lodge, each man according to his standing in the tribe. Said the Kootenai then, "I have a sacred song that I want you all to learn. I will sing it over 3 or 4 times, then you sing it with me." He sang the song. It was low in tone and slow, a strange and beautiful song that gripped one's heart. But it was not hard to learn. After the Kootenai had sung it over 4 times, all there could sing it with him. Then the Kootenai told a mountain chief to have the women build for him a little lodge there inside the big lodge. This they did by leaning the sticks of 2 tripods against one of the poles of the lodge, their lower ends making a half circle, then covering them with buffalo leather. Into this little enclosure crept the Kootenai, taking with him a bird wing-bone whistle and a medicine rattle, and as soon as he was inside, he ordered the women to smooth down carefully the leather coverings so that he would be in the dark. He then said to the people, sitting there in the big lodge, "We will now sing the song 4 times. It is a call song to all living things, the birds, the animals, the trees, the rocks. Yes, even they have life. All will come when we sing this song, and we will question them as to the whereabouts of the 2 missing horses. They sang the song 4 times, and then the Kootenai, alone in his dark little lodge, sang another song, keeping time to it with his rattle, and the people, listening, heard outside the sighing of the wind through a big pine tree, although no such tree was near, and the Kootenai questioned the pine tree, and it answered that it had no knowledge of the missing horses. Then, at his summons, came the different birds and the animals. One could hear outside the flutter of their wings, the tread of their feet, and the Kootenai questioned them, and one by one they answered that they had not seen the horses. Came then a big rock hurtling down through the sky and through the smoke hole of the lodge right into the fireplace, scattering ashes and coals all around the lodge and frightening the people sitting there. And the Kootenai questioned it, and it answered that it knew nothing of the lost horses. "Let us sing the sacred song again," the Kootenai called out from his dark little lodge, and the people sang it with him, not once, but 4 times. The Kootenai then blew his whistle 4 times, 4 long, loud whistles. At the time there was no wind, but soon they heard, far off, the roar of an approaching wind of terrible force. Said the Kootenai then, "I have called him. He is coming, old man of the winds. Be not afraid, he will not harm you." He came with dreadful whirlwinds of his making, winds that shook the lodge and made the lodge ears hum with the noise of that of 100 swarms of bees. And then suddenly the wind fell, and outside the people heard this wind god ask, "Why have you sung? Why have you whistled for me? What is it you want to know?" The Kootenai answered, "Mountain Chief here has lost his 2 best horses. Fast buffalo runners they are, both black, one with a white spot on his side. I called you to ask if you have seen them anywhere." "No, I have not seen them," Old Man of the Winds answered. "As you know, I belong on the west side of the backbone of the world. It is from there that I start the winds that blow over your country. I have been no farther out than here. No, I have not seen the horses." "Now I am depressed," the Kootenai exclaimed. "I did not expect to learn much about this from the birds, the animals, trees, and rocks. Even the bumblebee could tell me nothing. But I felt that you would surely know where the 2 horses are." "Well, I have a friend who can tell you what you want to know," said Old Man of the Winds. "He is Red Top Plume. He lives in the clouds. He can see the whole country. Undoubtedly he can tell you where those horses are." "He is a stranger to me. How shall I find him, this Red Top Plume?" the Kootenai asked, and all the people held their breath, waiting to hear the answer. Here was sacred talk, talk of a man with a god, and about gods. They could hardly believe that it was real, that which they were hearing. Answered Old Man of the Winds, "Watch the clouds. When you see one of them turning from white to red as the sun goes down to his lodge on his islands in the great sea, you will know that Red Top Plume is there above you. That red cloud is his plume. Yes, when you see that, sing your song again 4 times, blow your whistle again 4 times, and he will answer you." And with that, the wind suddenly started to blow from the east, and the Old Man of the Winds went with it back to his western home, and they heard him no more. From his dark little lodge in the big lodge, the Kootenai called out to Mountain Chief, "Go, stand outside your lodge, watch for a cloud turning red, and when you see it, come inside and tell me that it is there above us." Mountain Chief went outside. He looked up and saw but a few small, white, slowly drifting clouds in the sky. There were 4 of them straight above him. These drifted toward one another, and he cried out, "A sign, a sacred sign! 4 small clouds are getting together to make 1 large cloud." And at that all the people in the lodge cried out, "The sacred number! O sun! O above people all! Pity us all! Allow us to survive all dangers! Give us long life and happiness!" And then, as the sun was setting, Mountain Chief cried out, "The 4 are now 1 large cloud, and its edge is beginning to turn red. Aye, the red, the sacred color, spreads over it." His voice trembled. Himself, he trembled, for he knew that he was looking not at an ordinary cloud, but at Red Top Plume himself, the great cloud god. "Come in, come in," the Kootenai cried to him, and he went back into the lodge and joined in the singing of the sacred song. 4 times they sang it, oh, how earnestly! The Kootenai then blew his wing-bone whistle 4 times. Followed a silence, the people scarcely daring to breathe. And then they heard outside, in a deep and beautiful voice, "I am Red Top Plume. Why have you called me here?" "Red Top Plume, god of the clouds, pity us," the Kootenai answered. "It is a matter of horses, of 2 fast buffalo runners, both black, 1 with a white spot on its side. We have lost them. Have you seen them anywhere?" "That is a small thing to call me down about," the sky god answered. "But since I am here, I will tell you what I know. Yes, I have seen them. I saw them just now as I came down to earth. They are standing beside the spring, just up the hill from where you camped when you lost them." "Ah, ah, ah!" the people exclaimed in hushed voices, and the Kootenai, questioner of gods and unafraid, cried out, "Red Top Plume, sacred plumed god of the clouds, you are good to us. Tell us now what we can do for you, what sacrifice to do." But he got no answer. Red Top Plume had gone back to his home in the sky, and the people, rushing out from the lodge, looked up and saw him moving slowly eastward, his beautiful plumes redder than ever. And while the Kootenai and Mountain Chief and the other warriors made sacrifice to him, some young men mounted their horses and rode back to the camping place where the 2 horses had been lost, and lo, they found them near the spring where Red Top Plume had told that they were standing. July 22nd. Even in my day, the many beaver dams in this wide canyon were in good repair, and the ponds were dotted with inhabited beaver lodges. There are few of the little woodcutters here now, but in time to come, under the sure protection of the supervisor of this Glacier National Park, they will become as numerous as they were before the white man came. Talk about beavers tonight brought out a most interesting story by Tail Feathers coming over the hill. Said he, "Beavers build a great dam, often working moons and moons to complete it. Then, when it is finished and a great pond created, they build their lodges in the backed-up water and cut their winter supply of cottonwood willow and shaking aspen, which they tow out in convenient lengths and sink in deep water around the lodges. Now, after a few winters, they have to move on and build another dam and pond, for they will have used up all the available trees and willows around the first pond. But that is still their pond, the clan that built it, and in time, when a new growth of food trees has sprung up around it, they return there, repair the dam, build new lodges, and remain as long as the young trees last.
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6: If I May, by A.A. Milne. Section 20, State Lotteries. The popular argument against the state lottery is an assertion that it will encourage the gambling spirit. The popular argument in favor of the state lottery is an assertion that it is hypocritical to say that it will encourage the gambling spirit, because the gambling spirit is already amongst us. Having listened to a good deal of this sort of argument on both sides, I thought it would be well to look up the word gamble in my dictionary. I found it next to gamboge, and I can now tell you all about it. To gamble, says my dictionary, is, quote, to play for money in games of skill or chance, end quote, and it adds the information that the word is derived from the Anglo-Saxon gamen, which means a game. Now, to me, this definition is particularly interesting because it justifies all that I've been thinking about the gambling spirit in connection with premium bonds. I am against premium bonds, but not for the popular reason. I am against them because, as it seems to me, there is so very little of the gamble about them. And now that I have looked up gamble in the dictionary, I see that I was right. The chance element in a state lottery is obvious, but the game element is entirely absent. It is nothing so harmless and so human as the gambling spirit which premium bonds would encourage. We play for money in games of skill or chance, bridge for instance, but it isn't only of the money we are thinking. We get pleasure out of the game. Probably we prefer it to a game of greater chance, such as Vingt-et-un, but even at Vingt-et-un or Baccarat, there is something more than chance which is taking a hand in the game. Not skill, perhaps, but at least personality. If you are only throwing dice, you are engaged in a personal struggle with another man, and you are directing the struggle to this extent that you can call the value of the stakes and decide whether to go on or to stop. And is there any man who, having made a fortune at Monte Carlo, will admit that he owes it entirely to chance? Will he not rather attribute it to his wonderful system, or, if not to that, at any rate to his wonderful nerve, his perseverance, or his recklessness? The game element, then, comes into all these forms of gambling, and still more strongly does it pervade that most common form of gambling, betting on horses. I do not suggest that the street-corner boy who puts a shilling both ways on bronchitis knows anything whatever about horses, but at least he thinks he does. And if he wins 5 shillings on that happy afternoon when bronchitis proves himself to be the 2:30 winner, his pleasure will not be solely in the money. The thought that he is such a skillful follower of the form that he has something of the national eye for a horse will give him as much pleasure as can be extracted from the 5 shillings itself. This, then, is the gambling spirit. It has its dangers, certainly, but it is not entirely an evil spirit. It is possible that the state should not encourage it, but it is not called upon to exercise it with bell, book, and candle. I am not sure that I should favor a state gamble, but my arguments against it would be much the same as my arguments against state cricket or the solemn official endowment and recognition of any other jolly game. However, I need not trouble you with those arguments now, for nothing so harmless as a state gamble has never been suggested. Instead, we have from time to time a state lottery offered to us, and that is a very different proposition. For in a state lottery, with daily prizes of £50,000, the game or gambling element does not exist. buy your $100 bond, as 1,000 placards will urge you to do, and you simply take part in a cold-blooded attempt to acquire money without working for it. You can take no personal interest whatever in the manner of acquiring it. Somebody turns a handle and perhaps your number comes out. More probably it doesn't. If it doesn't, you can call yourself a fool for having thrown away your savings. If it does, well, you've got the money. May you be happy with it. But you have considerably less on which to congratulate yourself than had the street corner boy who backed bronchitis. He had an eye for a horse. Probably you hadn't even an eye for a row of figures. Moreover, the state would be giving its official approval to the unearned fortune. In these days, when the worker is asking for a week of so many less hours and so many more shillings, the state would answer, "I can show you a better way than that. What do you say to no work at all, and £20 a week for it?" At a time when the one cry is production, the state adds, behind its hand, "Buy a premium bond and let the other man produce for you." After all these years in which we have been slowly progressing towards the idea of a more equitable distribution of wealth, the government would show us the really equitable way. It would collect the savings of the many and redistribute them among the few. Instead of 1,000,000 £10 citizens, we should have 1,000 £10,000 and 999,000 with nothing. That would be the official way of making the country happy and contented. But, in fact, a social and political controversies are not kept alive by such arguments as these, nor by the answers which can legitimately be made to such arguments. The case of the average man in favor of state lotteries is, quite simply, that he does not like Dr. Clifford. The case of the average man against state lotteries is equally simple. He cannot bear to be on the same side as Mr. Bottomley. End of.
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8: Separation by Matthew Arnold. Read for LibriVox.org by Abed. Stop, not to me at this bitter departing. Speak of the sure consolations of time. Fresh be the wound, still renewed be its smarting. So but thy image endure in its prime. But if the steadfast commandment of nature wills that remembrance should always decay, if the loved form and the deep-cherished feature must, when unseen, from the soul fade away. Me, let no half-effaced memories cumber. Fled, fled at once, be all vestige of thee. Deep be the darkness, and still be the slumber. Dead be the past and its phantoms to me. Then, when we meet, and thy look strays towards me, scanning my face and the changes wrought there, who, let me say, is this stranger regards me with the gray eyes and the lovely brown hair?
9: Love Lives Beyond the Tomb by John Clare. Read for LibriVox.org by Alan Davis Drake. Love lives beyond the tomb, the earth which fades like dew. I love the fond, the faithful, and the true. Love lies in sleep, the happiness of healthy dreams. Eve's dews may weep, but love delightful seems. 'Tis seen in flowers, and in the even's pearly dew on earth's green hours, and in the heaven's eternal blue. 'Tis heard in spring, when light and sunbeams, warm and kind, on angel wing, bring love and music to the wind. And where is voice so young, so beautiful, so sweet as nature's choice? Where spring

0: Our God, our help in ages past, our hope for years to come, our shelter from the stormy blast, and our eternal home. Under the shadow of thy throne, thy saints have dwelt secure. Sufficient is thine arm alone, and our defense is sure. Before the hills in order stood, or earth received her frame, from everlasting thou art good, to endless years the same. Thy word commands our flesh to dust. Return, ye sons of men. All nations rose from earth at first, and turned to earth again. 1,000 ages in thy sight are like an evening gone, short as the watch that ends the night before the rising sun. The busy tribes of flesh and blood, with all their lives and cares, are carried downward by thy flood, and lost in following years. Time, like an ever-rolling stream, bears all its sons away. Thy fly, forgotten as a dream, dies at the opening day. Like flowery fields, the nations stand, pleased with the morning light. The flowers beneath the mower's hand lie withering ere 'tis night. Our God, our help in ages past, our hope for years to come, be thou our guard while troubles last, and our eternal home. End of.
1: The Height of the Ridiculous by Oliver Wendell Holmes, read for LibriVox.org by Clarica. I wrote some lines once on a time, in wondrous merry mood, and thought, as usual, men would say they were exceeding good. They were so queer, so very queer, I laughed as I would die, albeit in the general way, a sober man am I. I called my servant, and he came, how kind it was of him, to mind a slender man like me, he of the mighty limb. These to the printer I exclaimed, and in my humorous way, I added as a trifling jest, there'll be the devil to pay. He took the paper, and I watched, and saw him peep within. At the first line he read, his face was all upon the grin. He read the next, his grin grew broad, and shot from ear to ear. He read the third, a chuckling noise I now began to hear. The fourth he broke into a roar, the fifth his waistband split. The sixth he burst 5 buttons off, and tumbled in a fit. 10 days and nights with sleepless eye, I watched that wretched man, and since I never dare to write as funny as I can.
2: The Snowman by Wallace Stevens, from Poetry, 1921 to 1922.
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2: The Snowman by Wallace Stevens. One must have a mind of winter to regard the frost in the boughs of the pine trees crusted with snow, and have been cold a long time to behold the junipers shagged with ice, the spruces rough in the distant glitter of the January sun, and not to think of any misery in the sound of the wind, in the sound of a few leaves, which is the sound of the land full of the same wind that is blowing in the same bare place, for the listener who listens in the snow and nothing himself beholds nothing that is not there, and the nothing that is.
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2: Flint and Fire by Dorothy Canfield. My husband's cousin had come up from the city, slightly more fagged and sardonic than usual, and as he stretched himself out in the big porch,

0: chair, he was even more caustic than was his wont about the bareness and emotional sterility of the lives of our country people. Perhaps they had, a couple of centuries ago, when the Puritan hallucination was still strong, a certain fierce savor of religious intolerance, but now that that has died out, and no material prosperity has come to let them share in the larger life of their century, there is a flatness, a mean absence of warmth or color, a deadness to all emotions but the pettiest sorts. I pushed the pitcher nearer him, clinking the ice invitingly, and directed his attention to our iris bed as a more cheerful object of contemplation than the degeneracy of the inhabitants of Vermont. The flowers burned on their tall stalks like yellow tongues of flame. The strong, sword-like green leaves thrust themselves boldly up into the spring air like a challenge. The plants vibrated with vigorous life. In the field beyond them, as vigorous as they, strode Adoniram Purdon behind his team, the reins tied together behind his muscular neck, his hands grasping the plow with the masterful sureness of the successful practitioner of an art. The hot, sweet spring sunshine shone down on Niram's head with its thick crest of brown hair. The ineffable odor of newly turned earth steamed up about him like incense. The mountain stream beyond him leapt and shouted. His powerful body answered every call made on it with the precision of a splendid machine. But there was no elation in the grimly set face as Niram wrenched the plow around a big stone, or as, in a more favorable furrow, the gleaming share sped steadily along before the plowman, turning over a long, unbroken, brown ribbon of earth. My cousin-in-law waved a nervous hand toward the sternly silent figure as it stepped doggedly behind the straining team, the head bent forward, the eyes fixed on the horse's heels. "There," he said, "there is an example of what I mean. Is there another race on earth which could produce a man in such a situation who would not on such a day sing or whistle or at least hold up his head and look at all the earthly glories about him?" I was silent, but not for lack of material for speech. Niram's reasons for austere self-control were not such as I cared to discuss with a man of my cousin's mental attitude. As we sat looking at him, the noon whistle from the village blew, and the wise old horses stopped in the middle of a furrow. Niram unharnessed them, led them to the shade of a tree, and put on their nose bags. Then he turned and came toward the house. "Don't seem to remember," murmured my cousin under his breath, "that even though he is a New Englander, he has been known to make up errands to your kitchen to see your pretty Eveline Ann?" I looked at him hard, but he was only gazing down, rather cross-eyed, on his grizzled mustache, with an obvious petulant interest in the increase of white hairs in it. Evidently, his had been but a chance shot. Niram stepped up on the grass at the edge of the porch. He was so tall that he overtopped the railing easily, and, reaching a long arm over to where I sat, he handed me a small package done up in yellowish tissue paper. Without hat raisings or good mornings or any other of the greetings usual in a more effusive civilization, he explained briefly. "My stepmother wanted I should give you this. She said to thank you for the grape juice." As he spoke, he looked at me gravely out of deep-set blue eyes, and when he had delivered his message, he held his peace. I expressed myself with the babbling volubility of one whose manners have been corrupted by occasional sojourns in the city. "Oh, Niram," I cried protestingly, as I opened the package and took out an exquisitely wrought old-fashioned collar. "Oh, Niram, how could your stepmother give such a thing away? Why, it must be one of her precious old relics. I don't want her to give me something every time I do some little thing for her. Can't a neighbor send her a few bottles of grape juice without her thinking she must pay it back somehow? It's not kind of her. She has never yet let me do the least thing for her without repaying me with something that is worth ever so much more than my trifling services." When I had finished my prattling, 'Niram repeated, with an accent of finality, "She wanted I should give it to you." The older man stirred in his chair. Without looking at him, I knew that his gaze on the young rustic was quizzical, and that he was recording on the tablets of his merciless memory the ungraceful abruptness of the other's action and manner. "How is your stepmother feeling today, 'Niram?" I asked.
1: "Worse."
0: 'Niram came to a full stop with the word. My cousin covered his satirical mouth with his hand. "Can't the doctor do anything to relieve her?" I asked. 'Niram moved at last from his Indian-like immobility. He looked up under the brim of his felt hat at the skyline of the mountain, shimmering iridescent above us.
1: "He says maybe electricity would help her some. I'm going to get her the batteries and things soon as I get the rubber bandages paid for."
0: There was a long silence. My cousin stood up, yawning, and sauntered away toward the door.
1: "Shall I send Eveline Ann out to get the pitcher and glasses?" he asked, in an accent which he evidently thought very humorously significant.
0: The strong face under the felt hat turned white, the jaw muscles set hard, but for all the show of strength there was an instant when the man's eyes looked out with the sick, helpless revelation of pain they might have had when 'Niram was a little boy of 10, a third of his present age, and less than half his present stature. Occasionally it is horrifying to see how a chance shot rings the bell.
1: "No, no, never mind," I said hastily. "I'll take the tray in when I go."
0: Without salutation or farewell, 'Niram Purdon turned and went back to his work. The porch was an enchanted place, walled around with starlit darkness, visited by wisps of breezes shaking down from their wings the breath of lilac and syringa, flowering wild grapes and plowed fields. Down at the foot of our sloping lawn, the little river, still swollen by the melted snow from the mountains, plunged between its stony banks and shouted its brave song to the stars. We three middle-aged people, Paul, his cousin, and I, had disposed our uncomely, useful, middle-aged bodies in the big wicker chairs and left them there while our young souls wandered abroad in the sweet, dark glory of the night. At least Paul and I were doing this, as we sat, hand in hand, thinking of a May night 20 years before. One never knows what Horace is thinking of, but apparently he was not in his usual captious vein, for after a long pause he remarked, "It is a night almost indecorously inviting to the making of love." My answer seemed grotesquely out of key with this, but its sequence was clear in my mind. I got up, saying, "Oh, that reminds me, I must go and see Eveline Ann. I'd forgotten to plan tomorrow's dinner."
1: "Oh, everlastingly Eveline Ann," mocked Horace from his corner. "Can't you think of anything but Eveline Ann and her affairs?"
0: I felt my way through the darkness of the house toward the kitchen, both doors of which were tightly closed. When I stepped into the hot, close room, smelling of food and fire, I saw Eveline Ann sitting on the straight kitchen chair, the yellow light of the bracket lamp bearing down on her heavy braids and bringing out the exquisitely subtle modeling of her smooth young face. Her hands were folded in her lap. She was staring at the blank wall, and the expression of her eyes so startled and shocked me that I stopped short and would have retreated if it had not been too late. She had seen me, roused herself, and said quietly, as though continuing a conversation interrupted the moment before,
1: I had been thinking that there was enough left of the roast to make hash balls for dinner. Hash balls is Ev'leen Ann's decent Anglo-Saxon name for croquettes. And maybe you'd like a rhubarb pie. I knew well enough she had been thinking of no such thing, but I could as easily have slapped a reigning sovereign on the back as broken in on the regal reserve of Ev'leen Ann in her clean gingham. "Well, yes, Ev'leen Ann," I answered, in her own tone of reasonable consideration of the matter, "that would be nice, and your pie crust is so flaky that even Mr. Horace will have to be pleased." Mr. Horace is our title for the sardonic cousin whose carping ways are half a joke and half a menace in our family. Ev'leen Ann could not manage the smile which should have greeted this sally. She looked down soberly at the white pine top of the kitchen table and said, "I guess there is enough sparrow grass up in the garden for a mess, too, if you'd like that." "That would taste very good," I agreed, my heart aching for her. "And creamed potatoes," she finished bravely, thrusting my unspoken pity from her. "You know, I like creamed potatoes better than any other kind," I concurred. There was a silence. It seemed inhuman to go and leave the stricken young thing to fight her trouble alone in the ugly prison, her workplace, though I thought I could guess why Ev'leen Ann had shut the door so tightly. I hung near her, searching my head for something to say, but she helped me by no casual remark. "Niram is not the only one of our people who possesses to the full the supreme gift of silence." Finally, I mentioned the report of a case of measles in the village, and Ev'leen Ann responded in kind with the news that her Aunt Emma had bought a potato planter. Ev'leen Ann is an orphan, brought up by a well-to-do spinster aunt, who is strong-minded and runs her own farm. After a time, we glided by way of similar transitions to the mention of his name. "Niram Purdon tells me his stepmother is no better," I said. "Isn't it too bad?" I thought it well for Ev'leen Ann to be dragged out of her black cave of silence once in a while, even if it could be done only by force. As she made no answer, I went on. "Everybody who knows Niram thinks it splendid of him to do so much for his stepmother." Ev'leen Ann responded with a detached air, as though speaking of a matter in China. "Well, it ain't any more than what he should do. She was awful good to him when he was little and his father got so sick. I guess Niram wouldn't have had much to eat if she hadn't had gone out sewing to earn it for him and Mr. Purdon." She added firmly, after a moment's pause, "No, ma'am, I don't guess it's any more than what Niram had ought to do." "But it's very hard on a young man to feel that he's not able to marry," I continued. "Once in a great while we came so near the matter as this." Ev'leen Ann made no answer. Her face took on a pinched look of sickness. She set her lips as though she would never speak again. But I knew that a criticism of Niram would always rouse her, and said, "And really, I think Niram makes a great mistake to act as he does. A wife would be a help to him. She could take care of Mrs. Purdon and keep the house." Ev'leen Ann rose to the bait, speaking quickly with some heat. "I guess Niram knows what's right for him to do. He can't afford to marry when he can't even keep up with the doctor's bills and all. He keeps the house himself, nights and mornings, and Mrs. Purdon is awful handy about taking care of herself, for all she's bedridden. That's her way, you know. She can't bear to have folks do for her. She'd die before she'd let anybody do anything for her that she could anyways do for herself." I sighed acquiescingly. Mrs. Purdon's fierce independence was a rock on which every attempt at sympathy or help shattered itself to atoms. There seemed to be no other emotion left in her poor, old, work-worn shell of a body. As I looked at Ev'leen Ann, it seemed rather a hateful characteristic, and I remarked, It seems to me it's asking a good deal of 'Niram to spoil his life in order that his stepmother can go on pretending she's independent." Ev'leen Ann explained hastily. "Oh, 'Niram doesn't tell her anything about. She doesn't know he would like to. He don't want she should be worried, and anyhow, as 'tis, he can't earn enough to keep ahead of all the doctor's cost."
0: "But the right kind of wife, a good, competent girl, could help out by earning something too."
1: Ev'leen Ann looked at me forlornly, with no surprise. The idea was evidently not new to her.
0: "Yes, ma'am, she could. But 'Niram says he ain't the kind of man to let his wife go out working."
1: Even while she dropped under the killing verdict of his pride, she was loyal to his standards and uttered no complaint. She went on.
0: "'Niram wants Aunt Em'leen to have things the way she wants 'em, as near as he can give 'em to her, and it's right she should."
1: "Aunt Em'leen?" I repeated, surprised at her absence of mind. "You mean Mrs. Purdon, don't you?" Ev'leen Ann looked vexed at her slip, but she scorned to attempt any concealment. She explained dryly, with the shy, stiff embarrassment our country people have in speaking of private affairs.
0: "Well, she is my Aunt Em'leen. Mrs. Purdon is, though I don't hardly ever call her that. You see, Aunt Emma brought me up, and she and Aunt Em'leen don't have anything to do with each other. They were twins, and when they were girls they got edgeways over 'Niram's father when 'Niram was a baby and his father was a young widower and come courtin'. Then Aunt Em'leen married him, and Aunt Emma never spoke to her afterward."
1: Occasionally, in walking unsuspectingly along one of our leafy lanes, some such fiery geyser of ancient heat uprears itself in a boiling column. I never get used to it, and started back now.
0: "Why, I never heard of that before, and I've known your Aunt Emma and Mrs. Purdon for years."
1: "Well, they're pretty old now," said Ev'leen Ann listlessly, with the natural indifference of self-centered youth to the bygone tragedies of the preceding generation. "It happened quite some time ago, and both of them were so touchy, if anybody seemed to speak about it, that folks got in the way of letting it alone. First Aunt Emma wouldn't speak to her sister because she'd married the man she'd wanted, and then when Aunt Emma made out so well farming and got so well off, why, then Mrs. Purdon wouldn't try to make up because she was so poor. That was after Mr. Purdon had had his stroke of paralysis, and they'd lost their farm, and she'd taken to going out sewing. Not but what she was always perfectly satisfied with her bargain. She always acted as though she'd rather have her husband's old shirt stuffed with straw than any other man's whole body. He was a real nice man, I guess, Mr. Purdon was."
0: There, I had it, the curt, unexpanded chronicle of two passionate lives. And there I had also the key to Mrs. Purdon's fury of independence. It was the only way in which she could defend her husband against the charge, so damning to her world, of not having provided for his wife. It was the only monument she could rear to her husband's memory, and her husband had been all there was in life for her. I stood looking at her young kinswoman's face, noting the granite under the velvet softness of its youth, and divining the flame underlying the granite. I longed to break through her wall and to put my arms about her, and on the impulse of the moment I cast aside the pretense of casualness in our talk.
1: "Oh, my dear," I said, "are you and 'Niram always to go on like this? Can't anybody help you?"
0: Ev'leen Ann looked at me, her face suddenly old and gray.
1: "No, ma'am, we ain't going to go on this way. We've decided, 'Niram and I have, that it ain't no use. We've decided that we'd better not go places together any more or see each other.
0: It's too— if 'Niram thinks we can't," she flamed so that I knew she was burning from head to foot, "it's better for us not—"
1: she ended in a muffled voice, hiding her face in the crook of her arm. Ah, yes, now I knew why Eveline Ann had shut out the passionate breath of the spring night. I stood near her, a lump in my throat, but I divined the anguish of her shame at her involuntary self-revelation, and respected it. I dared do no more than to touch her shoulder gently. The door behind us rattled. Eveline Ann sprang up and turned her face toward the wall. Paul's cousin came in, shuffling a little, blinking his eyes in the light of the unshaded lamp, and looking very cross and tired. He glanced at us without comment as he went over to the sink.
2: "Nobody offered me anything good to drink," he complained, "so I came in to get some water from the faucet for my nightcap."
1: When he had drunk with ostentation from the tin dipper, he went to the outside door and flung it open.
2: "Don't you people know how hot and smelly it is in here?" he said, with his usual unceremonious abruptness.
1: The night wind burst in, eddying, and puffed out the lamp with a breath. In an instant the room was filled with coolness and perfumes and the rushing sound of the river. Out of the darkness came Eveline Ann's young voice.
3: "It seems to me," she said, as though speaking to herself, "that I never heard the mill brook sound so loud as it has this spring."
1: I woke up that night with the start one has at a sudden call, but there had been no call. A profound silence spread itself through the sleeping house. Outdoors, the wind had died down. Only the loud brawl of the river broke the stillness under the stars. But all through this silence and this vibrant song, there rang a soundless menace which brought me out of bed and to my feet before I was awake. I heard Paul say,
3: "What's the matter?" in a sleepy voice.
1: "And nothing," I answered, reaching for my dressing gown and slippers. I listened for a moment, my head ringing with all the frightened tales of the morbid vein of violence which runs through the character of our reticent people. There was still no sound. I went along the hall and up the stairs to Eveline Ann's room, and I opened the door without knocking. The room was empty. Then how I ran! Calling loudly for Paul to join me, I ran down the two flights of stairs, out of the open door, and along the hedged path which leads down to the little river. The starlight was clear. I could see everything as plainly as though in early dawn. I saw the river, and I saw Eveline Ann. There was a dreadful moment of horror, which I shall never remember very clearly, and then Eveline Ann and I, both very wet, stood on the bank, shuddering in each other's arms. Into our hysteria there dropped, like a pungent caustic, the arid voice of Horace remarking,
2: "Well, are you two people crazy, or are you walking in your sleep?"
1: I could feel Eveline Ann stiffen in my arms, and I fairly stepped back from her in astonished admiration as I heard her snatch at the straw thus offered, and still shuddering horribly from head to foot, force herself to say, quite connectedly,
2: "Why, yes, of course. I've always heard about my grandfather Parkman's walking in his sleep. Folks said 'twould come out in the family sometime."
1: Paul was close behind Horace. I wondered a little at his not being first, and with many astonished and inane ejaculations, such as people always make on startling occasions, we made our way back into the house to hot blankets and toddies, but I slept no more that night. Sometime after dawn, however, I did fall into a troubled unconsciousness full of bad dreams, and only woke when the sun was quite high. I opened my eyes to see Eveline Ann about to close the door.
3: "Oh, did I wake you up?" she said. "I didn't mean to. That little Harris boy is here with a letter for you."
1: She spoke with a slightly defiant tone of self-possession. I tried to play up to her interpretation of her role.
3: "The little Harris boy?" I said. sitting up in bed. "What in the world is he bringing me a letter for?"
0: Ev'leen Ann, with her usual clear perception of the superfluous in conversation, vouchsafed no opinion on a matter where she had no information, but went downstairs and brought back the note. It was of 4 lines, and, surprisingly enough, from old Mrs. Purdon, who asked me abruptly if I would have my husband take me to see her. She specified, and underlined the specification, that I was to come right off and in the automobile. Wondering extremely at this mysterious bidding, I sought out Paul, who obediently cranked up our small car and carried me off. There was no sign of Horace about the house, but some distance on the other side of the village we saw his tall, stooping figure swinging along the road. He carried a cane and was characteristically occupied in violently switching off the heads from the wayside weeds as he walked. He refused our offer to take him in, alleging that he was out for exercise and to reduce his flesh, an ancient jibe at his bony frame which made him for an instant show a leathery smile. There was, of course, no one at Mrs. Purdon's to let us into the tiny three-roomed house, since the bedridden invalid spent her days there alone while Niram worked his team on other people's fields. Not knowing what we might find, Paul stayed outside in the car, while I stepped inside in answer to Mrs. Purdon's, "Come in, why don't you?" which sounded quite as dry as usual. But when I saw her, I knew that things were not as usual. She lay flat on her back, the little emaciated wisp of humanity, hardly raising the piecework quilt enough to make the bed seem occupied, and to account for the thin, worn old face on the pillow. But as I entered the room, her eyes seized on mine, and I was aware of nothing but them and some fury of determination behind them. With a fierce heat of impatience at my first natural but quickly repressed exclamation of surprise, she explained briefly that she wanted Paul to lift her into the automobile and take her into the next township, to the Hewlett farm. "I'm so shrunk away to nothing, I know I can lay on the back seat if I crook myself up," she said, with a cool accent, but a rather shaky voice. Seeming to realize that even her intense desire to strike the matter-of-fact note could not take the place of any and all explanation of her extraordinary request, she added, holding my eyes steady with her own, "Emma Hewlett's my twin sister. I guess it ain't so queer my wanting to see her." I thought, of course, we were to be used as the medium for some strange, sudden family reconciliation, and went out to ask Paul if he thought he could carry the old invalid to the car. He replied that, so far as that went, he could carry so thin an old body 10 times around the town, but that he refused absolutely to take such a risk without authorization from her doctor. I remembered the burning eyes of resolution I had left inside, and sent him to present his objections to Mrs. Purdon herself. In a few moments, I saw him emerge from the house with the old woman in his arms. He had evidently taken her up just as she lay. The piecework quilt hung down in long folds, flashing its brilliant reds and greens in the sunshine, which shone so strangely upon the pallid old countenance, facing the open sky for the first time in years. We drove in silence through the green and gold lyric of the spring day, an elderly company sadly out of key with the triumphant note of eternal youth, which rang through all the visible world. Mrs. Purdon looked at nothing, said nothing, seemed to be aware of nothing but the purpose in her heart, whatever that might be. Paul and I, taking a leaf from our neighbor's book, held, with a courage like theirs, to their excellent habit of saying nothing when there is nothing to say. We arrived at the fine old Hewlett place without the exchange of a single word. "Now carry me in," said Mrs. Purdon briefly, evidently hoarding her strength.
3: "Wouldn't I better go and see if Miss Hewlett is at home?" I asked. Mrs. Purdon shook her head impatiently and turned her compelling eyes on my husband. I went up the path before them to knock at the door, wondering what the people in the house would possibly be thinking of us. There was no answer to my knock. "Open the door and go in," commanded Mrs. Purdon from out her quilt. There was no one in the spacious, white-paneled hall, and no sound in all the big, many-roomed house.
4: "Emma's out feeding the hens," conjectured Mrs. Purdon,
3: not, I fancied, without a faint hint of relief in her voice. "Now carry me upstairs to the first room on the right." Half hidden by his burden, Paul rolled wildly inquiring eyes at me, but he obediently staggered up the broad old staircase, and, waiting till I had opened the first door to the right, stepped into the big bedroom.
4: "Put me down on the bed and open them shutters," Mrs. Purdon commanded.
3: She still marshaled her forces with no lack of decision, but with a fainting voice which made me run over to her quickly as Paul laid her down on the four-poster. Her eyes were still indomitable, but her mouth hung open slackly, and her color was startling.
2: "Oh, Paul, quick, quick! Haven't you your flask with you?"
3: Mrs. Purdon informed me in a barely audible whisper.
2: "In the corner, cupboard, at the head of the stairs,"
3: and I flew down the hallway. I returned with a bottle, evidently of great age. There was only a little brandy in the bottom, but it whipped up a faint color into the sick woman's lips. As I was bending over her, and Paul was thrusting open the shutters, letting in a flood of sunshine and flecky leaf shadows, a firm, rapid step came down the hall, and a vigorous woman, with a tan face and a clean, faded gingham dress, stopped short in the doorway with an expression of stupefaction. Mrs. Purdon put me on one side, and although she was physically incapable of moving her body by a hair's breadth, she gave the effect of having risen to meet the newcomer.
4: "Well, Emma, here I am," she said in a queer voice, with involuntary quavers in it.
3: As she went on, she had it more under control, although in the course of her extraordinarily succinct speech it broke and failed her occasionally. When it did, she drew in her breath with an audible, painful effort, struggling forward steadily in what she had to say.
2: "You see, Emma, it's this way. My 'Niram and your Evelyn Ann have been keeping company ever since they went to school together. You know that's well, as I do. For all we let on, we didn't. Only I didn't know till just now how hard they took it. They can't get married because 'Niram can't keep even, let alone get ahead any, because I cost so much being sick. And the doctor says I may live for years this way, same's Aunt Hetty did. And 'Niram is 31, and Evelyn Ann is 28, and they've had about much waiting as is good for folks that set such store by each other. I've thought of every way out of it, and there ain't any. The Lord knows I don't enjoy living any, not so's to notice the enjoyment, and I thought of cutting my throat like Uncle Lish, but that make 'Niram and Evelyn Ann feel so to think why I'd done it. They'd never take the comfort they ought in being married, so that won't do. There's only one thing to do. I guess you'll have to take care of me till the Lord calls me. Maybe I won't last so long as the doctor thinks."
3: When she finished, I felt my ears ringing in the silence. She had walked to the sacrificial altar with so steady a step, and laid upon it her precious all with so gallant a front of quiet resolution, that for an instant I failed to take in the sublimity of her self-immolation. Mrs. Purdon asking for charity, and asking the one woman who had most reason to refuse it to her. Paul looked at me miserably, the craven desire to escape a scene written all over him. "Wouldn't we better be going, Mrs. Purdon?" I said uneasily. I had not ventured to look at the woman in the doorway. Mrs. Purdon motioned me to remain, with an imperious gesture whose fierceness showed the tumult underlying her brave front. "No, I want you should stay. I want you should hear what I say, so's you can tell folks, if you have to. Now look here, Emma," she went on to the other, still obstinately silent. "You must look at it the way 'tis. We're neither of us any good to anybody, the way we are, and I'm dreadfully in the way of the only two folks we care a pin about, either of us. You've got plenty to do with, and nothing to spend it on. I can't get myself out of their way by dying without going against what's scripture and proper, but—" Her steely calm broke. She burst out in a screaming, hysterical voice. "You've just got to, Emma Hewlett! You've just got to! If you don't, I won't never go back to Nearham's house. I'll lie in the ditch by the roadside till the poor master comes to get me. And I'll tell everybody that it's because my own twin sister, with a house and a farm and money in the bank, turned me out to starve." A fearful spasm cut her short. She lay twisted and limp, the whites of her eyes showing between the lids. "Good God, she's gone!" cried Paul, running to the bed. I was aware that the woman in the doorway had relaxed her frozen immobility and was between Paul and me as we rubbed the thin, icy hands and forced brandy between the placid lips. We all three thought her dead or dying and labored over her with the frightened thankfulness for one another's living presence which always marks that dreadful moment. But even as we fanned and rubbed and cried out to one another to open the windows and to bring water, the blue lips moved to a ghostly whisper. "Aunt, listen." The old woman went back to the nickname of their common youth. "Em, your Evelyn Ann tried to drown herself in the mill brook last night. That's what decided me to." And then we were plunged into another desperate struggle with death for the possession of the battered old habitation of the dauntless soul before us. "Isn't there any hot water in the house?" cried Paul. And, "Yes, yes, a tea kettle on the stove," answered the woman who labored with us. Paul, divining that she meant the kitchen, fled downstairs. I stole a look at Emma Hewlett's face as she bent over the sister she had not seen in 30 years, and I knew that Mrs. Purdon's battle was won. It even seemed that she had won another skirmish in her never-ending war with death, for a little warmth began to come back into her hands. When Paul returned with a tea kettle and a hot water bottle had been filled, the owner of the house straightened herself, assumed her rightful position as mistress of the situation, and began to issue commands. "You get right in the automobile and go get the doctor," she told Paul. "That'll be the quickest. She's better now, and your wife and I can keep her going till the doctor gets here." As Paul left the room, she snatched something white from a bureau drawer, stripped the worn, patched, old cotton nightgown from the skeleton-like body, and, handling the invalid with a strong, sure touch, slipped on a soft, woolly outing flannel wrapper with a curious trimming of zigzag braid down the front. Mrs. Purdon opened her eyes very slightly, but shut them again at her sister's quick command. "You lay still, Emily, and drink some of this brandy." She obeyed without comment, but after a pause, she opened her eyes again and looked down at the new garment which clad her. She had, that moment, turned back from the door of death, but her first breath was used to set the scene for a return to a decent decorum. "You're still a great hand for rick-rack work, Em, I see," she murmured in a faint whisper. "Do you remember how surprised Aunt Sue was when you made up a pattern?"
5: "Well, I hadn't thought of it for quite some time," returned Miss Hewlett in exactly the same tone of everyday remark. As she spoke, she slipped her arm under the other's head and poked the pillow to a more comfortable shape. "Now, you lay perfectly still," she commanded, in the hectoring tone of the born nurse. "I'm going to run down and make you up a good hot cup of sassafras tea."
3: I followed her down into the kitchen, and was met by the same refusal to be melodramatic which I had encountered in Evelyn Ann. I was most anxious to know what version of my extraordinary morning I was to give out to the world, but hung silent, positively abashed by the cool casualness of the other woman as she mixed her brew. Finally, "Shall I tell 'Niram? What shall I say to Evelyn Ann, if anybody asks me?" I brought out with clumsy hesitation. At the realization that her reserve and family pride were wholly at the mercy of any report I might choose to give, even my iron hostess followed. She stopped short in the middle of the floor, looked at me silently, piteously, and found no word. I hastened to assure her that I would attempt no hateful picturesqueness of narration. "Suppose I just say that you were rather lonely here, now that Evelyn Ann has left you, and that you thought it would be nice to have your sister come to stay with you, so that 'Niram and Evelyn Ann can be married." Emma Hewlett breathed again. She walked toward the stairs with a steaming cup in her hand. Over her shoulder, she remarked, "Well, yes, ma'am, that would be as good a way to put it as any, I guess." 'Niram and Evelyn Ann were standing up to be married. They looked very stiff and self-conscious, and Evelyn Ann was very pale. Niram's big hands, bent in the crook of a man who handles tools, hung down by his new black trousers. Evelyn Ann's strong fingers stood out stiffly from one another. They looked hard at the minister and repeated after him in low and meaningless tones the solemn and touching words of the marriage service. Back of them stood the wedding company, in freshly washed and ironed white dresses, new straw hats, and black suits smelling of camphor. In the background, among the other elders, stood Paul and Horace and I, my husband and I, hand in hand, Horace twiddling the black ribbon which holds his watch, and looking bored. Through the open windows, into the stuffiness of the best room, came an echo of the deep organ note of midsummer. "Whom God hath joined together," said the minister, and the epitome of humanity which filled the room held its breath. The old, with a wonder upon their life-scarred faces, the young, half-frightened to feel the stir of the great wings soaring so near them. Then it was all over. 'Niram and Evelyn Ann were married, and the rest of us were bustling about to serve the hot biscuit and coffee and chicken salad, and to dish up the ice cream. Afterward, there were no citified refinements of cramming rice down the necks of the departing pair or tying placards to the carriage in which they went away. Some of the men went out to the barn and hitched up for 'Niram, and we all went down to the gate to see them drive off. They might have been going for one of their Sunday afternoon buggy rides, except for the wet eyes of the foolish women and girls who stood waving their hands in answer to the flutter of Evelyn Ann's handkerchief as the carriage went down the hill. We had nothing to say to one another after they left, and began soberly to disperse to our respective vehicles. But as I was getting into our car, a new thought suddenly struck me. "Why," I cried, "I never thought of it before. However in the world did old Mrs. Purdon know about Evelyn Ann that night?" Horace was pulling at the door, which was badly adjusted and shut hard. He closed it with a vicious slam. "I told her," he said crossly.
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7: The Essays of Samuel Johnson, Section 38, Human Opinions Suitable, The Hopes of Youth Fallacious. Saturday, February 1st, 1752. Multa ferunt ani venientes, commoda secum, multa recedentes adimunt. Horace. The blessings flowing in with life's full tide, down with our ebb of life, decreasing glide. Francis. Baxter, in the narrative of his own life, has enumerated several opinions which, though he thought them evident and incontestable at his first entrance into the world, time and experience disposed him to change. Whoever reviews the state of his own mind from the dawn of manhood to its decline, and considers what he pursued or dreaded, slighted or esteemed, at different periods of his age, will have no reason to imagine such changes of sentiment peculiar to any station or character. Every man, however careless and inattentive, has conviction forced upon him. The lectures of time obtrude themselves upon the most unwilling or dissipated auditor, and by comparing our past with our present thoughts, we perceive that we have changed our minds, though perhaps we cannot discover when the alteration happened, or by what causes it was produced. This revolution of sentiments occasions a perpetual contest between the old and the young. They who imagine themselves entitled to veneration by the prerogative of longer life are inclined to treat the notions of those whose conduct they superintend with superciliousness and contempt, for want of considering that the future and the past have different appearances, that the disproportion will always be great between expectation and enjoyment, between new possession and satiety, that the truth of many maxims of age gives too little pleasure to be allowed till it is felt, and that the miseries of life would be increased beyond all human power of endurance if we were to enter the world with the same opinions as we carry from it. We naturally indulge those ideas that please us. Hope will predominate in every mind till it has been suppressed by frequent disappointments. The youth has not yet discovered how many evils are continually hovering about us, and when he is set free from the shackles of discipline, looks abroad into the world with rapture. He sees an Elysian region open before him, so variegated with beauty and so stored with pleasure that his care is rather to accumulate good than to shun evil. He stands distracted by different forms of delight, and has no other doubt than which path to follow of those which all lead equally to the bowers of happiness. He who has seen only the superficies of life believes everything to be what it appears, and rarely suspects that external splendor conceals any latent sorrow or vexation. He never imagines that there may be greatness without safety, affluence without content, jollity without friendship, and solitude without peace. He fancies himself permitted to cull the blessings of every condition, and to leave its inconveniences to the idle and the ignorant. He is inclined to believe no man miserable but by his own fault, and seldom looks with much pity upon failings or miscarriages, because he thinks them willingly admitted or negligently incurred. It is impossible, without pity and contempt, to hear a youth of generous sentiments and warm imagination, declaring in the moment of openness and confidence his designs and expectations. Because long life is possible, he considers it as certain, and therefore promises himself all the changes of happiness, and provides gratifications for every desire. He is for a time to give himself wholly to frolic and diversion, to range the world in search of pleasure, to delight every eye, to gain every heart, and to be celebrated equally for his pleasing levities and solid attainments, his deep reflections, and his sparkling repartees. He then elevates his views to nobler enjoyments, and finds all the scattered excellencies of the female world united in a woman who prefers his addresses to wealth and titles. He is afterwards to engage in business, to dissipate difficulty and overpower opposition, to climb by the mere force of merit to fame and greatness, and reward all those who countenanced his rise or paid due regard to his early excellence. At last he will return in peace and honor, contract his views to domestic pleasures, from the manners of children like himself, observe how every year expands the beauty of his daughters, and how his sons catch ardor from their father's history. He will give laws to the neighborhood, dictate axioms to posterity, and leave the world an example of wisdom and happiness. With hopes like these he sallies jocund into life. To little purpose is he told that the condition of humanity admits no pure and unmingled happiness, that the exuberant gaiety of youth ends in poverty or disease, that uncommon qualifications and contrarieties of excellence produce envy equally with applause, that whatever admiration and fondness may promise him, he must marry a wife like the wives of others, with some virtues and some faults, and be as often disgusted by her vices as delighted by her elegance, that if he adventures into the circle of action, he must expect to encounter men as artful, as daring, as resolute as himself, that of his children some may be deformed and others vicious, some may disgrace him by their follies, some offend him by their insolence, and some exhaust him by their profusion. He hears all this with obstinate incredulity, and wonders by what malignity old age is influenced, that it cannot forbear to fill his ears with predictions of misery. Among other pleasing errors of young minds is the opinion of their own importance. He that has not yet remarked how little attention his contemporaries can spare from their own affairs, conceives all eyes turned upon himself, and imagines every one that approaches him to be an enemy or a follower, an admirer or a spy. He therefore considers his fame as involved in the event of every action. Many of the virtues and vices of youth proceed from this quick sense of reputation. This it is that gives firmness and constancy, fidelity and disinterestedness, and it is this that kindles resentment for slight injuries, and dictates all the principles of sanguinary honor. But as time brings him forward into the world, he soon discovers that he only shares fame or reproach with innumerable partners, that he is left unmarked in the obscurity of the crowd, and that what he does, whether good or bad, soon gives way to new objects of regard. He then easily sets himself free from the anxieties of reputation, and considers praise or censure as transient breath, which, while he hears it, is passing away, without any lasting mischief or advantage. In youth it is common to measure right and wrong by the opinion of the world, and in age to act without any measure but interest, and to lose shame without substituting virtue. Such is the condition of life that something is always wanting to happiness. In youth we have warm hopes, which are soon blasted by rashness and negligence, and great designs which are defeated by inexperience. In age we have knowledge and prudence without spirit to exert or motives to prompt them. We are able to plan schemes and regulate measures, but have not time remaining to bring them to completion.
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9: Angels by Gertrude Hall, read for LibriVox by Jerry Hendershot, University Park, Maryland. Angels. How shall we tell an angel from another guest? How from the common worldly herd one of the blessed? Hint of suppressed halo? Rustle of hidden wings? Wafture of heavenly frankincense? Which of these things? The old Sphinx smiles so subtly. I give no golden rule, yet would I warn thee, world, treat well whom thou call'st fool.
10: Song of Myself, Section 26, read for LibriVox.org by Alan Davis Drake. Now I will do nothing but listen, to accrue what I hear into this song, to let sounds contribute towards it. I hear bravuras of birds, bustle of growing wheat, gossip of flames, clack of sticks cooking my meals. I hear the sound I love, the sound of the human voice. I hear the sounds running together, combined, fused, or following. Sounds of the city and sounds out of the city, sounds of the day and night, talkative young ones to those that like them. The loud laugh of work people at their meals, the angry bass of disjointed friendship, the faint tones of the sick, the judge with hands tight on the desk, his pallid lips pronouncing a death sentence, the heavey-o stevedores unlading ships by the wharves, the refrain of the anchor lifters, the ring of alarm bells, the cry of fire, the whirr of swift-streaking engines and horse-carts with promontory tinkles and colored lights, the steam whistle, the solid roll of the train of approaching cars, the slow march played at the head of the association, marching two and two, They go to guard some corpse. The flagtops are draped with black muslin. I hear the violoncello. 'Tis a young man's heart's complaint. I hear the keyed cornet. It glides quickly in through my ears. 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

0: me wider than Uranus flies. It wrenches such ardors from me I did not know I possessed them. It sails me. I dab with bare feet. They are licked by the indolent waves. I am cut by bitter and angry hail. I lose my breath. Steeped amid honeyed morphine, my windpipe throttles in fakes of death. At length, let up again to feel the puzzle of puzzles, and that we call being.
1: I Remember by Thomas Hood. Read for LibriVox by Gri Bonjorn. I remember, the house where I was born, the little window where the sun came peeping in at morn. He never came a wink too soon, nor brought too long a day, but now I often wish the night had borne my breath away. I remember, the roses red and white, the violets and the lily cups, those flowers made of light. The lilacs where the robin built, and where my brother set, the laburnum on his birthday, the tree is living yet. I remember, where I was used to swing, and thought the air must rush as fresh to swallows on the wing. My spirit flew in feathers then, that is so heavy now. The summer pools could hardly cool the fever on my brow. I remember, the fir trees dark and high, I used to think their slender tops were close against the sky. It was a childish ignorance, but now 'tis little joy to know I'm further off from heaven than when I was a boy. End.
2: 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Earthly Beauty. Whence the charm of a fair face? Not earthly beauty only can so allure us with its loveliness. Perchance we see in this, as in a cloudy mirror, the far faint reflect of the perfect face. And these deep feelings of delight and wonder can only issue from the one true beauty. For in divine perfection there is no other partner, nor is it all desire and lust that tempts men's hearts with longing. Evil appears, but as the other side of truth.
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5: The Black Cat by Edgar Allan Poe. For the most wild yet most homely narrative which I am about to pen, I neither expect nor solicit belief. Mad indeed would I be to expect it in a case where my very senses reject their own evidence. Yet mad am I not, and very surely do I not dream. But tomorrow I die, and today I would unburthen my soul. My immediate purpose is to place before the world plainly, succinctly, and without comment, a series of mere household events. In their consequences, these events have terrified, have tortured, have destroyed me. Yet I will not attempt to expound them. To me they have presented little but horror, and to many they will seem less terrible than baroques. Hereafter, perhaps, some intellect may be found which will reduce my phantasm to the commonplace, some intellect more calm, more logical, and far less excitable than my own, which will perceive in the circumstances I detail with awe nothing more than an ordinary succession of very natural causes and effects. From my infancy I was noted for the docility and humanity of my disposition. My tenderness of heart was even so conspicuous as to make me the jest of my companions. I was especially fond of animals, and was indulged by my parents with a great variety of pets. With these I spent most of my time, and never was so happy as when feeding and caressing them. this peculiarity.

0: of character grew with my growth, and in my manhood I derived from it one of my principal sources of pleasure. To those who have cherished an affection for a faithful and sagacious dog, I need hardly be at the trouble of explaining the nature or the intensity of the gratification thus derivable. There is something in the unselfish and self-sacrificing love of a brute, which goes directly to the heart of him who has had frequent occasion to test the paltry friendship and gossamer fidelity of mere man. I married early, and was happy to find in my wife a disposition not uncongenial with my own. Observing my partiality for domestic pets, she lost no opportunity of procuring those of the most agreeable kind. We had birds, goldfish, a fine dog, rabbits, a small monkey, and a cat. This latter was a remarkably large and beautiful animal, entirely black, and sagacious to an astonishing degree. In speaking of his intelligence, my wife, who at heart was not a little tinctured with superstition, made frequent allusion to the ancient popular notion which regarded all black cats as witches in disguise. Not that she was ever serious upon this point, and I mention the matter at all for no better reason than that it happens just now to be remembered. Pluto, this was the cat's name, was my favorite pet and playmate. I alone fed him, and he attended me wherever I went about the house. It was even with difficulty that I could prevent him from following me through the streets. Our friendship lasted in this manner for several years, during which my general temperament and character, through the instrumentality of the fiend intemperance, had I blushed to confess it, experienced a radical alteration for the worse. I grew day by day more moody, more irritable, more regardless of the feelings of others. I suffered myself to use intemperate language to my wife. At length, I even offered her personal violence. My pets, of course, were made to feel the change in my disposition. I not only neglected but ill-used them. For Pluto, however, I still retained sufficient regard to restrain me from maltreating him, as I made no scruple of maltreating the rabbits, the monkey, or even the dog, when by accident or through affection they came in my way. But my disease grew upon me, for what disease is like alcohol? And at length even Pluto, who was now becoming old and consequently somewhat peevish, even Pluto began to experience the effects of my ill temper. One night, returning home, much intoxicated, from one of my haunts about town, I fancied that the cat avoided my presence. I seized him, when, in his fright at my violence, he inflicted a slight wound upon my hand with his teeth. The fury of a demon instantly possessed me. I knew myself no longer. My original soul seemed, at once, to take its flight from my body, and a more than fiendish malevolence, gin-nurtured, thrilled every fiber of my frame. I took from my waistcoat pocket a penknife, opened it, grasped the poor beast by the throat, and deliberately cut one of its eyes from the socket. I blush, I burn, I shudder while I pen the damnable atrocity. When reason returned with the morning, when I had slept off the fumes of the night's debauch, I experienced a sentiment half of horror, half of remorse, for the crime of which I had been guilty. But it was, at best, a feeble and equivocal feeling, and the soul remained untouched. I again plunged into excess, and soon drowned in wine all the memory of the deed. In the meantime, the cat slowly recovered. The socket of the lost eye presented, it is true, a frightful appearance, but he no longer appeared to suffer any pain. He went about the house as usual, but, as might be expected, fled in extreme terror at my approach. I had so much of my old heart left as to be at first grieved by this evident dislike on the part of a creature which had once so loved me. But this feeling soon gave place to irritation, and then came, as if to my final and irrevocable overthrow, the spirit of perverseness. Of this spirit philosophy takes no account, yet I am not more sure that my soul lives than I am that perverseness is one of the primitive impulses of the human heart, one of the indivisible primary faculties, or sentiments, which give direction to the character of man. Who has not, 100 times, found himself committing a vile or a silly action, for no other reason than because he knows he should not? Have we not a perpetual inclination, in the teeth of our best judgment, to violate that which is law, merely because we understand it to be such? This spirit of perverseness, I say, came to my final overthrow. It was this unfathomable longing of the soul to vex itself, to offer violence to its own nature, to do wrong for the wrong's sake only, that urged me to continue and finally to consummate the injury I had inflicted upon the unoffending brute. One morning, in cool blood, I slipped a noose about its neck and hung it to the limb of a tree, hung it with the tears streaming from my eyes and with the bitterest remorse at my heart, hung it because I knew that it had loved me, and because I felt it had given me no reason of offense, hung it because I knew that in so doing I was committing a sin, a deadly sin that would so jeopardize my immortal soul as to place it, if such a thing were possible, even beyond the reach of the infinite mercy of the most merciful and most terrible God. On the night of the day on which this cruel deed was done, I was aroused from sleep by the cry of fire. The curtains of my bed were in flames. The whole house was blazing. It was with great difficulty that my wife, a servant, and myself made our escape from the conflagration. The destruction was complete. My entire worldly wealth was swallowed up, and I resigned myself thenceforward to despair. I am above the weakness of seeking to establish a sequence of cause and effect between the disaster and the atrocity, but I am detailing a chain of facts, and wish not to leave even a possible link imperfect. On the day succeeding the fire, I visited the ruins. The walls, with one exception, had fallen in. This exception was found in a compartment wall, not very thick, which stood about the middle of the house, and against which had rested the head of my bed. The plastering had here in great measure resisted the action of the fire, a fact which I attributed to its having been recently spread. About this wall a dense crowd were collected, and many persons seemed to be examining a particular portion of it with very minute and eager attention. The words strange, singular, and other similar expressions excited my curiosity. I approached and saw, as if graven in bas-relief upon the white surface, the figure of a gigantic cat. The impression was given with an accuracy truly marvelous. There was a rope about the animal's neck. When I first beheld this apparition, for I could scarcely regard it as less, my wonder and my terror were extreme. But at length reflection came to my aid. The cat, I remembered, had been hung in a garden adjacent to the house. Upon the alarm of fire, this garden had been immediately filled by the crowd, by some one of whom the animal must have been cut from the tree and thrown through an open window into my chamber. This had probably been done with the view of arousing me from sleep. The falling of other walls had compressed the victim of my cruelty into the substance of the freshly spread plaster, the lime of which, with the flames and the ammonia from the carcass, had then accomplished the portraiture as I saw it. Although I thus readily accounted to my reason, if not altogether to my conscience, for the startling fact just detailed, it did not the less fail to make a deep impression upon my fancy. For months I could not rid myself of the phantasm of the cat, and during this period there came back into my spirit a half-sentiment that seemed, but was not, remorse. I went so far as to regret the loss of the animal, and to look about me among the vile haunts which I now habitually frequented, for another pet of the same species, and of somewhat similar appearance, with which to supply its place. One night, as I sat, half stupefied, in a den of more than infamy, my attention was suddenly drawn to some black object, reposing upon the head of one of the immense hogsheads of gin or of rum which constituted the chief furniture of the apartment. I had been looking steadily at the top of this hogshead for some minutes, and what now caused me surprise was the fact that I had not sooner perceived the object thereupon. I approached it and touched it with my hand. It was a black cat, a very large one, fully as large as Pluto, and closely resembling him in every respect but one. Pluto had not a white hair upon any portion of his body, but this cat had a large, although indefinite, splotch of white covering nearly the whole region of the breast. Upon my touching him, he immediately arose, purred loudly, rubbed against my hand, and appeared delighted with my notice. This, then, was the very creature of which I was in search. I at once offered to purchase it of the landlord, but this person made no claim to it, knew nothing of it, had never seen it before. I continued my caresses, and when I prepared to go home, the animal evinced a disposition to accompany me. I permitted it to do so, occasionally stooping and patting it as I proceeded. When it reached the house, it domesticated itself at once, and became immediately a great favorite with my wife. For my own part, I soon found a dislike to it arising within me. This was just the reverse of what I had anticipated, but I know not how or why it was. Its evident fondness for myself rather disgusted and annoyed. By slow degrees, these feelings of disgust and annoyance rose into the bitterness of hatred. I avoided the creature. A certain sense of shame and the remembrance of my former deed of cruelty preventing me from physically abusing it. I did not for some weeks strike or otherwise violently ill-use it. But gradually, very gradually, I came to look upon it with unutterable loathing, and to flee silently from its odious presence, as from the breath of a pestilence. What added, no doubt, to my hatred of the beast was the discovery on the morning after I brought it home, that, like Pluto, it also had been deprived of one of its eyes. This circumstance, however, only endeared it to my wife, who, as I have already said, possessed in a high degree that humanity of feeling which had once been my distinguishing trait, and the source of many of my simplest and purest pleasures. With my aversion to this cat, however, its partiality for myself seemed to increase. It followed my footsteps with a pertinacity which it would be difficult to make the reader comprehend. Whenever I sat, it would crouch beneath my chair, or spring upon my knees, covering me with its loathsome caresses. If I arose to walk, it would get between my feet, and thus nearly throw me down, or, fastening its long and sharp claws in my dress, clamber in this manner to my breast. At such times, although I longed to destroy it with a blow, I was yet withheld from so doing, partly by a memory of my former crime, but chiefly, let me confess it at once, by absolute dread of the beast. This dread was not exactly a dread of physical evil, and yet I should be at a loss how otherwise to define it. I am almost ashamed to own, yes, even in this felon's cell, I am almost ashamed to own that the terror and horror with which the animal inspired me had been heightened by one of the merest chimeras it would be possible to conceive. My wife had called my attention more than once to the character of the mark of white hair of which I have spoken, and which constituted the sole visible difference between the strange beast and the one I had destroyed. The reader will remember that this mark, although large, had been originally very indefinite, but by slow degrees, degrees nearly imperceptible, and which for a long time my reason struggled to reject as fanciful, it had at length assumed a rigorous distinctness of outline. It was now the representation of an object that I shudder to name, and for this, above all, I loathed and dreaded, and would have rid myself of the monster, had I dared. It was now, I say, the image of a hideous, of a ghastly thing, of the gallows. Oh, mournful and terrible engine of horror and of crime, of agony and of death! And now was I indeed wretched beyond the wretchedness of mere humanity, and a brute beast whose fellow I had contemptuously destroyed, a brute beast to work out for me a man fashioned in the image of the high God, so much of insufferable woe. Alas, neither by day nor by night knew I the blessing of rest any more. During the former, the creature left me no moment alone, and in the latter I started hourly from dreams of unutterable fear to find the hot breath of the thing upon my face and its vast weight, an incarnate nightmare that I had no power to shake off, incumbent eternally upon my heart. Beneath the pressure of torments such as these, the feeble remnant of the good within me succumbed. Evil thoughts became my sole intimates, the darkest and most evil of thoughts. The moodiness of my usual temper increased to hatred of all things and of all mankind, while from the sudden, frequent, and ungovernable outbursts of a fury to which I now blindly abandoned myself, my uncomplaining wife, alas, was the most usual and the most patient of sufferers. One day she accompanied me upon some household errand into the cellar of the old building which our poverty compelled us to inhabit. The cat followed me down the steep stairs, and nearly throwing me headlong, exasperated me to madness. Uplifting an axe, and forgetting in my wrath the childish dread which had hitherto stayed my hand, I aimed a blow at the animal which, of course, would have proved instantly fatal had it descended as I wished. But this blow was arrested by the hand of my wife. Goaded by the interference into a rage more than demoniacal, I withdrew my arm from her grasp and buried the axe in her brain. She fell dead upon the spot, without a groan. This hideous murder accomplished, I set myself forthwith and with entire deliberation to the task of concealing the body. I knew that I could not remove it from the house, either by day or by night, without the risk of being observed by the neighbors. Many projects entered my mind. At one period I thought of cutting the corpse into minute fragments and destroying them by fire. At another, I resolved to dig a grave for it in the floor of the cellar. Again, I deliberated about casting it in the well in the yard, about packing it in a box as if merchandise with the usual arrangements, and so getting a porter to take it from the house. Finally, I hit upon what I considered a far better expedient than either of these. I determined to wall it up in the cellar, as the monks of the Middle Ages are recorded to have walled up their victims. For a purpose such as this, the cellar was well adapted. Its walls were loosely constructed, and had lately been plastered throughout with a rough plaster, which the dampness of the atmosphere had prevented from hardening. Moreover, in one of the walls was a projection caused by a false chimney or fireplace that had been filled up, and made to resemble the red of the cellar. I make no doubt that I could readily displace the bricks at this point, insert the corpse, and wall the whole up as before, so that no eye could detect anything suspicious. And in this calculation I was not deceived. By means of a crowbar, I easily dislodged the bricks, and having carefully deposited the body against the inner wall, I propped it in that position, while, with little trouble, I relaid the whole structure as it originally stood, having procured mortar, sand, and hair with every possible precaution. I prepared a plaster which could not be distinguished from the old, and with this I very carefully went over the new brickwork. When I had finished, I felt satisfied that all was right. The wall did not present the slightest appearance of having been disturbed. The rubbish on the floor was picked up with the minutest care. I looked around triumphantly, and said to myself, "Here at least, then, my labor has not been in vain." My next step was to look for the beast which had been the cause of so much wretchedness, for I had, at length, firmly resolved to put it to death. Had I been able to meet with it at the moment, there could have been no doubt of its fate. But it appeared that the crafty animal had been alarmed at the violence of my previous anger, and forbore to present itself in my present mood. It is impossible to describe or to imagine the deep, the blissful sense of relief which the absence of the detested creature occasioned in my bosom. It did not make its appearance during the night, and thus, for one night at least, since its introduction into the house, I soundly and tranquilly slept. I slept even with the burden of murder upon my soul. The second and the third day passed, and still my tormentor came not. Once again I breathed as a free man. The monster, in terror, had fled the premises forever. I should behold it no more. My happiness was supreme. The guilt of my dark deed disturbed me but little. Some few inquiries had been made, but these had been readily answered. Even a search had been instituted, but of course nothing was to be discovered. I looked upon my future felicity as secured. Upon the fourth day of the assassination, a party of the police came, very unexpectedly, into the house, and proceeded again to make rigorous investigation of the premises. Secure, however, in the inscrutability of my place of concealment, I felt no embarrassment whatever. The officers bade me accompany them in their search. They left no nook nor corner unexplored. At length, for the third or fourth time, they descended into the cellar. I quivered not in a muscle. My heart beat calmly as that of one who slumbers in innocence. I walked the cellar from end to end. I folded my arms upon my bosom, and roamed easily to and fro. The police were thoroughly satisfied and prepared to depart. The glee at my heart was too strong to be restrained. I burned to say, if but one word, by way of triumph, and to render doubly sure their assurance of my guiltlessness. "Gentlemen," I said at last, as the party ascended the steps, "I delight to have allayed your suspicions. I wish you all health, and a little more courtesy. By the by, gentlemen, this is a very well-constructed house." In the rabid desire to say something easily, I scarcely knew what I uttered at all. "I may say an excellently well-constructed house. These walls, are you going, gentlemen? These walls are solidly put together." And here, through the mere frenzy of bravado, I rapped heavily with a cane which I held in my hand upon that very portion of the brickwork behind which stood the corpse of the wife of my bosom. But may God shield and deliver me from the fangs of the arch fiend. No sooner had the reverberation of my blow sunk into the silence than I was answered by a voice from within the tomb, by a cry, at first muffled and broken, like the sobbing of a child, and then quickly swelling into one long, loud, and continuous scream, utterly anomalous and inhuman, a howl, a wailing shriek, half of horror and half of triumph, such as might have arisen only out of hell, conjointly from the throats of the damned in their agony, and of the demons that exult in the damnation. Of my own thoughts it is folly to speak. Swooning, I staggered to the opposite wall. For one instant the party upon the stairs remained motionless, through extremity of terror and of awe. In the next, a dozen stout arms were toiling at the wall. It fell bodily. The corpse, already greatly decayed and clotted with gore, stood erect before the eyes of the spectators. Upon its head, with red extended mouth and solitary eye of fire, sat the hideous beast whose craft had seduced me into murder, and whose informing voice had consigned me to the hangman. I had walled the monster up within the tomb.
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2: The Love Letters of Smith by Henry Cuyler Bunner. When the little seamstress had climbed to her room in the story over the top story of the great brick tenement house in which she lived, she was quite tired out. If you do not understand what a story over a top story is, you must remember that there are no limits to human greed, and hardly any to the height of tenement houses. When the man who owned that seven-story tenement found that he could rent another floor, he found no difficulty in persuading the guardians of our building laws to let him clap another story on the roof, like a cabin on the deck of a ship. And in the southeasterly of the four apartments on this floor, the little seamstress lived. You could just see the top of her window from the street. The huge cornice that had capped the original front and that served as her windowsill now quite hid all the lower part of the story on top of the top story. The little seamstress was scarcely 30 years old, but she was such an old-fashioned little body in so many of her looks and ways that I had almost spelled her Simstress after the fashion of our grandmothers. She had been a comely body, too, and would have been still if she had not been thin and pale and anxious-eyed. She was tired out tonight because she had been working hard all day for a lady who lived far up in the new wards, beyond Harlem River, and after the long journey home, she had to climb seven flights of tenement house stairs. She was too tired, both in body and in mind, to cook the two little chops she had brought home. She would save them for breakfast, she thought. So she made herself a cup of tea on the miniature stove and ate a slice of dry bread with it. It was too much trouble to make toast. But after dinner, she watered her flowers. She was never too tired for that, and the six pots of geraniums that caught the south sun on the top of the cornice did their best to repay her. Then she sat down in her rocking chair by the window and looked out. Her aerie was high above all the other buildings, and she could look across some low roofs opposite and see the further end of Tompkins Square, with its sparse spring green showing faintly through the dusk. The eternal roar of the city floated up to her and vaguely troubled her. She was a country girl, and although she had lived for 10 years in New York, she had never grown used to that ceaseless murmur. Tonight, she felt the languor of the new season as well as the heaviness of physical exhaustion. She was almost too tired to go to bed. She thought of the hard day done and the hard day to be begun after the night spent on the hard little bed. She thought of the peaceful days in the country, when she taught school in the Massachusetts village where she was born. She thought of 100 small slights that she had to bear from people better fed than bred. She thought of the sweet green fields that she rarely saw nowadays. She thought of the long journey forth and back that must begin and end her morrow's work, and she wondered if her employer would think to offer to pay her fare. Then she pulled herself together. She must think of more agreeable things, or she could not sleep. And as the only agreeable things she had to think about were her flowers, she looked at the garden on top of the cornice. A peculiar gritting noise made her look down, and she saw a cylindrical object that glittered in the twilight, advancing in an irregular and uncertain manner toward her flower pots. Looking closer, she saw that it was a pewter beer mug, which somebody in the next apartment was pushing with a 2-foot rule. On top of the beer mug was a piece of paper, and on this paper was written in a sprawling, half-formed hand, "Porter, please excuse the liberty and drink it." The seamstress started up in terror and shut the window. She remembered that there was a man in the next apartment. She had seen him on the stairs on Sundays. He seemed a grave, decent person, but he must be drunk. She sat down on her bed, all a tremble. Then she reasoned with herself. The man was drunk, that was all. He probably would not annoy her further. And if he did, she only had to retreat to Mrs. Mulvaney's apartment in the rear, and Mr. Mulvaney, who was a highly respectable man and worked in a boiler shop, would protect her. So, being a poor woman who had already had occasion to excuse and refuse 2 or 3 liberties of like sort, she made up her mind to go to bed like a reasonable seamstress, and she did. She was rewarded for when her light was out, she could see in the moonlight that the 2-foot rule appeared again, with one joint bent back, hitched itself into the mug handle, and withdrew the mug. The next day was a hard one for the little seamstress, and she hardly thought of the affair of the night before, until the same hour had come around again, and she sat once more by her window. Then she smiled at the remembrance. "Poor fellow," she said in her charitable heart. "I've no doubt he's awfully ashamed of it now. Perhaps he was never tipsy before. Perhaps he didn't know there was a lone woman in here to be frightened." Just then, she heard a gritting sound. She looked down. The pewter pot was in front of her, and the 2-foot rule was slowly retiring. On the pot was a piece of paper, and on the paper was, "Porter, good for the health. It makes meat." This time, the little seamstress shut her window with a bang of indignation. The color rose to her pale cheeks. She thought that she would go down to see the janitor at once. Then she remembered the 7 flights of stairs, and she resolved to see the janitor in the morning. Then she went to bed and saw the mug drawn back, just as it had been drawn back the night before. The morning came, but somehow the seamstress did not care to complain to the janitor. She hated to make trouble, and the janitor might think, well, if the wretch did it again, she would speak to him herself, and that would settle it. And so, on the next night, which was a Thursday, the little seamstress sat down by her window, resolved to settle the matter. And she had not sat there long, rocking in the creaking little rocking chair which she had brought with her from her old home, when the pewter pot hove in sight, with a piece of paper on the top. This time, the legend read, "Perhaps you are afraid I will address you. I am not that kind." The seamstress did not know quite whether to laugh or to cry, but she felt that the time had come for speech. She leaned out of her window and addressed the twilight heaven. Sir, will you please put your head out the window so that I can speak to you?" The silence of the other room was undisturbed. The seamstress drew back, blushing. But before she could nerve herself for another attack, a piece of paper appeared on the end of the 2-foot rule. "When I say a thing, I mean it. I have said I would not address you, and I will not." What was the little seamstress to do? She stood by the window and thought hard about it. Should she complain to the janitor? But the creature was perfectly respectful. No doubt he meant to be kind. He certainly was kind to waste these pots of porter on her. She remembered the last time, and the first, that she had drunk porter. It was at home when she was a young girl after she had had the diphtheria. She remembered how good it was, and how it had given her back her strength. And without one thought of what she was doing, she lifted the pot of porter and took one little reminiscent sip, 2 little reminiscent sips, and became aware of her utter fall and defeat. She blushed now as she had never blushed before, put the pot down, closed the window, and fled to her bed like a deer to the woods. And when the porter arrived the next night, bearing the simple appeal, "Don't be afraid of it, drink it all," the little seamstress arose and grasped the pot firmly by the handle, and poured its contents over the earth around her largest geranium. She poured the contents out to the last drop, and then she dropped the pot and ran back and sat on her bed and cried with her face hid in her hands. "Now," she said to herself, "you've done it, and you're just as nasty and hard-hearted and suspicious and mean as Pusley." And she wept to think of her hardness of heart. "He will never give me a chance to say I'm sorry," she thought. And really, she might have spoken kindly to the poor man and told him that she was much obliged to him, but that he really mustn't ask her to drink porter with him. "But it's all over and done now," she said to herself as she sat at her window on a Saturday night. And then she looked at the cornice and saw the faithful little pewter pot traveling slowly toward her. She was conquered. This act of Christian forbearance was too much for her kindly spirit. She read the inscription on the paper. porter is good for flowers, but better for folks. And she lifted the pot to her lips, which were not half so red as her cheeks, and took a good, hearty, grateful draught. She sipped in thoughtful silence after this first plunge, and presently she was surprised to find the bottom of the pot in full view. On the table at her side, a few pearl buttons were screwed up in a bit of white paper. She untwisted the paper and smoothed it out, and wrote in a tremulous hand. She could write in a very neat hand. "Thanks." This she laid on top of the pot, and in a moment the bent 2-foot rule appeared, and drew the mail carriage home. Then she sat still, enjoying the warm glow of the porter, which seemed to have permeated her entire being with a heat that was not at all like the unpleasant and oppressive heat of the atmosphere, an atmosphere heavy with the spring damp. A gritting on the tin aroused her. A piece of paper lay under her eyes. "Fine growing weather, Smith," it said. Now, it is unlikely that in the whole round and range of conversational commonplaces there was one other greeting that could have induced the seamstress to continue the exchange of communications. But this simple and homely phrase touched her country heart. What did growing weather mean to the toilers in this waste of brick and mortar? This stranger must be, like herself, a country-bred soul, longing for the new green and the upturned brown mold of the country fields. She took up the paper and wrote under the first message, "Fine." But that seemed curt. "For," she added. "For what?" She did not know. At last, in desperation, she put down, "Potatoes." The piece of paper was withdrawn and came back with an addition. "Two mice for potatoes." And when the little seamstress had read this, and grasped the fact that M-I-S-T represented the writer's pronunciation of moist, she laughed softly to herself. A man whose mind, at such a time, was seriously bent upon potatoes was not a man to be feared. She found a half sheet of notepaper and wrote, "I lived in a small village before I came to New York, but I'm afraid I do not know much about farming. Are you a farmer?" The answer came, "Have been most everything. Farmed a spell in Maine. Smith." As she read this, the seamstress heard a church clock strike 9. "Bless me, is it so late?" she cried, and she hurriedly penciled, "Good night," thrust the paper out, and closed the window. But a few minutes later, passing by, she saw yet another bit of paper on the cornice, fluttering in the evening breeze. It said only, "Good night." And after a moment's hesitation, the little seamstress took it in and gave it shelter. After this, they were the best of friends. Every evening the pot appeared, and while the seamstress drank from it at her window, Mr. Smith drank from its twin at his, and notes were exchanged as rapidly as Mr. Smith's early education permitted. They told each other their histories, and Mr. Smith's was one of travel and variety, which he seemed to consider quite a matter of course. He had followed the sea, he had farmed, he had been a logger and a hunter in the Maine woods. Now he was a foreman of an East River lumber yard, and he was prospering. In a year or two, he would have enough laid by to go home to Bucksport and buy a share in a shipbuilding business. All this dribbled out in the course of a jerky but variegated correspondence, in which autobiographic details were mixed with reflections, moral and philosophical. A few samples will give an idea of Mr. Smith's style. "I was one trip to Van Diemen's land," to which the seamstress replied, "It must have been very interesting." But Mr. Smith disposed of this subject very briefly. "It weren't." Further, he vouchsafed, "I seen a Chinese cook in Hong Kong could cook flapjacks like your mother. A missionary that sells rum is the meanest of God's creatures. A bullfight is not what it is cracked up to be. The Dagos are wussing the brutes. I am 6'1 3/4, but my father was 6'4. The seamstress had taught school one winter, and she could not refrain from making an attempt to reform Mr. Smith's orthography. One evening, in answer to this communication, "I killed a bear in Maine, 600 pounds weight," she wrote, "Isn't it generally spelled bear?" But she gave up the attempt when he responded, "A bear is a mean animal any way you spell him." The spring wore on, and the summer came, and still the evening drink and the evening correspondence brightened the close of each day for the little seamstress, and the draught of porter put her to sleep each night, giving her a calmer rest than she had ever known during her stay in the noisy city. And it began, moreover, to make a little meat for her. And then the thought that she was going to have an hour of pleasant companionship somehow gave her courage to cook and eat her little dinner, however tired she was. The seamstress's cheeks began to blossom with the June roses. And all this time, Mr. Smith kept his vow of silence unbroken, though the seamstress sometimes tempted him with little ejaculations and exclamations to which he might have responded. He was silent and invisible. Only the smoke of his pipe and the clink of his mug as he sat it down on the cornice told her that a living, material Smith was her correspondent. They never met on the stairs, for their hours of coming and going did not coincide. Once or twice they passed each other in the street, but Mr. Smith looked straight ahead of him about a foot over her head. The little seamstress thought he was a very fine-looking man with his 6 feet 1 3/4 and his thick brown beard. Most people would have called him plain. Once, she spoke to him. She was coming home one summer evening, and a gang of corner loafers stopped her and demanded money to buy beer, as is their custom. Before she had time to be frightened, Mr. Smith appeared, whence she knew not, scattered the gang like chaff, and collaring two of the human hyenas, kicked them with deliberate, ponderous, alternate kicks until they writhed in ineffable agony. When he let them crawl away, she turned to him and thanked him warmly, looking very pretty now with the color in her cheeks. But Mr. Smith answered no word. He stared over her head, grew red in the face, fidgeted nervously, but held his peace until his eyes fell on a rotund Teuton passing by. "Say, Dutchie," he roared. The German stood aghast. "I ain't got nothing to write with," thundered Mr. Smith, looking him in the eye. And then the man of his word passed on his way. And so the summer went on, and the two correspondents chatted silently from window to window, hid from sight of all the world below by the friendly cornice. And they looked out over the roof and saw the green of Tompkins Square grow darker and dustier as the months went on. Mr. Smith was given to Sunday trips into the suburbs, and he never came back without a bunch of daisies or black-eyed Susans or, later, asters or goldenrod for the little seamstress. Sometimes, with a sagacity rare in his sex, he brought her a whole plant with fresh loam for potting. He also gave her a reel in a bottle, which he wrote he had made himself, and some coral and a dried flying fish that was somewhat fearful to look upon with its sword-like fins and its hollow eyes. At first she could not go to sleep with that flying fish hanging on the wall. But he surprised the little seamstress very much one cool September evening when he shoved this letter along the cornice. "Respected and honored madam, having long and vainly sought an opportunity to convey to you the expression of my sentiments, I now avail myself of the privilege of epistolary communication to acquaint you with the fact that the emotions which you have raised in my breast are those which should point to connubial love and affection rather than to simple friendship. In short, madam, I have the honor to approach you with a proposal, the acceptance of which will fill me with ecstatic gratitude and enable me to extend to you those protecting cares which the matrimonial bond makes at once the duty and the privilege of him who would, at no distant date, lead to the hymeneal altar one whose charms and virtues should suffice to kindle its flames without extraneous aid. I remain, dear madam, your humble servant, an ardent adorer,
3: I. Smith.
2: The little seamstress gazed at this letter a long time. Perhaps she was wondering in what ready letter writer of the last century Mr. Smith had found his form. Perhaps she was amazed at the results of his first attempt at punctuation. Perhaps she was thinking of something else, for there were tears in her eyes and a smile on her small mouth. But it must have been a long time, and Mr. Smith must have grown nervous, for presently another communication came along the line where the top of the cornice was worn smooth. It read,
3: "If not understood, will you marry me?"
2: The little seamstress seized a piece of paper and wrote,
4: "If I say yes, will you speak to me?"
2: Then she rose and passed it out to him, leaning out of the window, and their faces met.
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6: Hassan the Arab and His Horse. Hassan the Arab went dashing along on his splendid white horse, Abdallah, beneath the tall date palm trees, between the tents of the Arab camp, and up to his very own door. "Zuleika, Zuleika!" he called to his wife. Zuleika, in a long blue robe with strings of glass beads about her neck, was grinding corn between two stones, but she rose at once when Hassan called. "Zuleika," he said, "I am off with a party for a journey across the desert. It may be weeks before I come back. Call the children to bid me goodbye." Zuleika turned without a word to obey him, but under her blue robe, her heart beat fast. Hassan was going out into the desert, and there, on those lonely yellow sands that stretched away for miles and miles, were many fierce bands of Turks. The Turks were enemies of the Arabs, and if Hassan were to meet them, there would be a struggle, Zuleika knew. But no good Arab wife spoke of such things. It was her husband's business to go, and she called the children obediently. Ali and his little sister Fatima had been playing among the camels, climbing on their backs, tumbling over and about them. "Your father is off on a journey across the desert," said Zuleika, as they came in answer to her call. "Goodbye, our father," cried the children. "Goodbye, Abdallah." They hung about their father's neck and then about Abdallah's, for they loved Abdallah almost as much as if he were one of the family. He had been their playfellow always. He was so kind and gentle, and he understood every word they said. They knew very well that all Arab horses are fine, the finest in the world, but they were equally sure that the finest of all Arab horses was Abdallah. As Hassan turned and rode away, the children ran after him to the center of the camp. There a number of men on horseback had gathered together, each in a long white gown, with a kerchief bound about his head and a striped mantle floating behind him. In their hands they all carried tall, slender spears. As soon as Hassan arrived, the party made off. Then Ali and Fatima ran on still farther to the very edge of the little green oasis where their band was encamped, and they stood looking off across the sands, watching the party as it slowly disappeared in the distance. "Take care of our father, Abdallah," they called. "Bring him back to us safe." And then they went back to their mother. Hassan and his friends flew on across the desert. Miles and miles of yellow sand the strong, swift horses put behind them. But just as the sun was sinking low in the western sky, a band of the dreaded Turks came suddenly swarming about them. Down into position went the spears of the Arabs. The enemy rushed upon them. Nobly the Arabs defended themselves, and fierce was the struggle, but the Turks were far greater in numbers. They soon overwhelmed the Arabs and took them all prisoners. Hands and feet they bound them with tough leather straps, and they tied their horses with ropes. "Tomorrow we will carry these men off to the slave market and sell them," they said, as they squatted about on the sand and ate their evening meal. The horses, too, will bring us a wonderful price. It is not so often one finds for sale a real Arabian horse. During the night, while the Turks slept, Hassan lay awake, looking up at the quiet stars and thinking of Zuleika, Ali, and little Fatima. "Shall I never see them again? Shall I never again go home?" he murmured, and his heart was too full for words. "Shall I spend all my days far, far away, at the hardest labor for some cruel Turk?" Just then he heard a gentle neighing. "That is Abdallah calling me," he said, and he managed to pull himself, bound hand and foot though he was, across to the spot where Abdallah was tied. Abdallah put down his nose and sorrowfully rubbed his master's face. "I am sad for you, so sad," he seemed to say. "My poor horse," cried Hassan, "you shall not go off with these Turks. You at least shall not be their slave." With his teeth he began to gnaw the rope that bound Abdallah. At last he cut it quite in two. "There, now you are free, my beauty," he half sobbed. "Run, save yourself. Carry home my love to Zuleika and the little ones. I, alas, I shall never see them again." But for once, Abdallah did not obey. He did not dash away to save himself the moment he knew he was free. No, too often when they had been out together in the desert, far, far from home and far away from any well of water, had Hassan shared the half of his dates and the last of the precious water in his water skin with Abdallah. Abdallah would not leave him now, alone and in trouble. Instead, he stood where he was and still caressed his master with his nose. Suddenly, he jerked his head decisively up and down as though to say, "That's it, that's what I will do." Firmly, he caught Hassan by his belt. Quietly, he dragged him between the rows of sleeping Turks. In a moment more, they were out in the desert. "My good Abdallah, Abdallah, my beloved, you would not forsake me," cried Hassan. Over the soft sands, the faithful horse gently dragged him, on, steadily on, all through the night, on and on. When the first faint glow of dawn began to shimmer over the desert, there before them rose the tall palms of the oasis and the tents of Hassan's tribe. Never once did Abdallah stop till he had laid his master before his own tent. Then he whinnied faintly for help and sank down on the grass. Zuleika heard him. "Abdallah!" she cried, and hastened out of the tent. "Hassan! Oh, Hassan!" "The Turks! We met the Turks!" murmured Hassan, as Zuleika helped him into the tent. "It was Abdallah who saved me." Ali and Fatima sat up and rubbed their eyes to see their father thus come home, and, while Zuleika made him comfortable on the rude mat that formed the floor of their tent, they rushed out to the aid of the noble horse. "Oh, Abdallah, Abdallah!" they cried as they stroked and petted him. "You brought our father home safe in spite of the Turks. We knew you would. Oh, Abdallah, our dearly beloved!" End of.
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8: "I'm Nobody, Who Are You?" by Emily Dickinson, read for LibriVox.org by Anna Goldsmith. "I'm nobody, who are you? Are you a nobody too? Then there's a pair of us, don't tell. They banish us, you know. How dreary to be a somebody, how public, like a frog, to tell your name the livelong day to an admiring bog."
9: "Oh, Captain, My Captain," by Walt Whitman, read for LibriVox.org by Melinda Williams. "Oh, Captain, my Captain, our fearful trip is done. The ship has weathered every rack, the prize we sought is won. The port is near, the bells I hear, the people all exulting, while follow eyes the steady keel, the vessel grim and daring. But oh, heart, heart, heart, oh, the bleeding drops of red, where on the deck my captain lies, fallen, cold, and dead. Oh, Captain, my Captain, rise up and hear the bells, rise up, For you the flag is flung, for you the bugle trills, for you bouquets and ribbon wreaths, for you the shores are crowding, for you they call, the swaying mass, their eager faces turning. Here, Captain!

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1: 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Sonnet 38. First time he kissed me, he but only kissed the fingers of this hand wherewith I write, and ever since it grew more clean and white. Slow to world greetings, quick with its, oh, list when the angels speak. A ring of amethyst I could not wear here plainer to my sight than that first kiss. The second passed in height the first, and sought the forehead, and half missed, half falling on the hair. Oh, beyond meed, that was the chrism of love, which love's own crown, with sanctifying sweetness, did precede. The third, upon my lips, was folded down in perfect purple state. Since when, indeed, I have been proud, and said, my love, my own.
2: 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July 26, 2008, Amsterdam, the Netherlands. When you are old and grey and full of sleep, and nodding by the fire, take down this book and slowly read, and dream of the soft look your eyes had once, and of their shadows deep. How many loved your moments of glad grace, and loved your beauty with love, false or true. But one man loved the pilgrim soul in you, and loved the sorrows of your changing face. And bending down beside the glowing bars, murmur, a little sadly, how love fled and paced upon the mountains overhead, and hid his face among a crowd of stars.
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5: The Wogglebug Book by L. Frank Baum. The Unique Adventures of the Wogglebug. One day, Mr. H. M. Wogglebug, T.E., becoming separated from his comrades who had accompanied him from the land of Oz, and finding that time hung heavy on his hands, he had four of them, decided to walk down the main street of the city and try to discover something or other of interest. The initials H.M. before his name meant highly magnified, for this Wogglebug was several thousand times bigger than any other Wogglebug you ever saw, and the initials T.E. after his name meant thoroughly educated, and so he was in the Land of Oz. But his education, being applied to a Wogglebug intellect, was not at all remarkable in this country, where everything is quite different than Oz. Yet the Wogglebug did not suspect this, and being, like so many other thoroughly educated persons, proud of his mental attainments, he marched along the street with an air of importance that made one wonder what great thoughts were occupying his massive brain. Being about as big in his magnified state as a man, the Wogglebug took care to clothe himself like a man. Only, instead of choosing sober colors for his garments, he delighted in the most gorgeous reds and yellows and blues and greens, so that if you looked at him long, the brilliance of his clothing was liable to dazzle your eyes. I suppose the Wogglebug did not realize at all what a queer appearance he made. Being rather nervous, he seldom looked into a mirror, and as the people he met avoided telling him he was unusual, he had fallen into the habit of considering himself merely an ordinary citizen of the big city wherein he resided. So the Wogglebug strutted proudly along the street, swinging a cane in one hand, flourishing a pink handkerchief in the other, fumbling his watch fob with another, and feeling his necktie was straight

0: with another. Having four hands to use would prove rather puzzling to you or me, I imagine, but the woggle bug was thoroughly accustomed to them. Presently he came to a very fine store with big plate-glass windows, and standing in the center of the biggest window was a creature so beautiful and radiant and altogether charming that the first glance at her nearly took his breath away. Her complexion was lovely, for it was wax. But the thing which really caught the Wogglebug's fancy was the marvelous dress she wore. Indeed, it was the latest, last year's, Paris model, although the Wogglebug did not know that. And the designer must have had a real woggly love for bright colors, for the gown was made of red cloth covered with big checks which were so loud the fashion books called them Wagnerian plaids. Never had our friend the Wogglebug seen such a beautiful gown before, and it afflicted him so strongly that he straightway fell in love with the entire outfit, even to the wax-complexioned lady herself. Very politely he tipped his hat to her, but she stared coldly back without in any way acknowledging the courtesy. "Never mind," he thought. "Faint heart never won fair lady, and I'm determined to win this kaleidoscope of beauty or perish in the attempt." You will notice that our insect had a way of using big words to express himself, which leads us to suspect that the school system in Oz is the same that they employ in Boston. As with swelling heart, the Wogglebug feasted his eyes upon the enchanting vision. A small green tag that was attached to a button of the waist suddenly attracted his attention. Upon the tag was marked, "Price $7.93, greatly reduced." "Ah," murmured the Wogglebug, "my darling is in greatly reduced circumstances, and $7.93 will make her mine. Where, oh where, shall I find the $7.93 therewith to liberate this divinity and make her Mrs. Wogglebug?"
1: "Move on," said a gruff policeman, who came along swinging his club. And the Wogglebug obediently moved on, his brain working fast and furious in the endeavor to find a way to procure $7.93. You see, in the land of Oz, they use no money at all, so that when the Wogglebug arrived in America he did not possess a single penny, and no one had presented him with any money since. "Yet there must be several ways to procure money in this country," he reflected, "for otherwise everybody would be as penniless as I am. But how, I wonder, do they manage to get it?" Just then he came along a side street where a number of men were at work digging a long and deep ditch in which to lay a new sewer. "Now these men," thought the Wogglebug, "must get money for shoveling all that earth, else they wouldn't do it. Here is my chance to win the charming vision of beauty in the shop window." Seeking out the foreman, he asked for work, and the foreman agreed to hire him. "How much do you pay these workmen?" asked the highly magnified one.
2: $2 a day," answered the foreman.
0: "Then," said the Wogglebug, "you must pay me $4 a day, for I have four arms to their two and can do double their work."
2: "If that is so, I'll pay you $4," agreed the man.
0: The Wogglebug was delighted. In 2 days, he told himself, as he threw off his brilliant coat and placed his hat upon it and rolled up his sleeves, "in 2 days I can earn $8, enough to purchase my greatly reduced darling, and buy her 7 cents worth of caramels besides." He seized two spades and began working so rapidly with his four arms that the foreman said,
2: "You must have been forewarned."
0: "Why?" asked the insect.
2: "Because there's a saying that to be forewarned is to be forearmed."
0: "Ha ha ha," replied the other. "That is nonsense," said the Wogglebug, digging with all his might, "for they call you the foreman, and yet I only see one of you."
2: "Ha ha ha," laughed the man, and he was so proud of his new worker that he went into the corner saloon to tell his friend the barkeeper what a treasure he had found.
0: It was just after noon that the Woggle-Bug hired as a ditch-digger in order to win his heart's desire. So at noon on the second day he quit work, and having received 8 silver dollars, he put on his coat and rushed away to the store, that he might purchase his intended bride. But, alas for the uncertainty of all our hopes! Just as the Woggle-Bug reached the door, he saw a lady coming out of the store dressed in identical checks with which he had fallen in love. At first he did not know what to do or say, for the young lady's complexion was not wax, far from it. But a glance into the window showed him the wax lady now dressed in a plain black tailor-made suit, and at once he knew the wearer of the Wagnerian plaids was his real love, and not the stiff creature behind the glass. "Beg pardon!" he exclaimed, stopping the young lady. "But you're mine. Here's the 7.93 and 7 cents for candy." But she glanced at him in a haughty manner, and walked away with her nose slightly elevated. He followed. He could not do otherwise with those delightful checks shining before him like beacon lights to urge him on. The young lady stepped into a car, which whirled away rapidly. For a moment he was nearly paralyzed at his loss. Then he started after the car, as fast as he could go, and this was very fast indeed, he being a Woggle-Bug. Somebody cried, "Stop, thief!" and a policeman ran out to arrest him, but the Woggle-Bug used his 4 hands to push the officer aside, and the astonished man went rolling into the gutter so recklessly that his uniform bore marks of the encounter for many days. Still keeping an eye on the car, the Woggle-Bug rushed on. He frightened 2 dogs, upset a fat gentleman who was crossing the street, leaped over an automobile that shot in front of him, and finally ran plump into the car, which had abruptly stopped to let off a passenger. Breathing hard from his exertions, he jumped upon the rear platform of the car, only to see his charmer step off at the front and walk mincingly up the steps of a house. Despite his fatigue, he flew after her at once, crying out, "Stop, my variegated dear, stop! Don't you know you're mine?" But she slammed the door in his face, and he sat down upon the steps, and wiped his forehead with his pink handkerchief, and fanned himself with his hat, and tried to think what he should do next. Presently a very angry man came out of the house. He had a revolver in one hand, and a carving knife in the other. "What do you mean by insulting my wife?" he demanded. "Was that your wife?" asked the Woggle-Bug in meek astonishment. "Of course it is my wife," answered the man. "Oh, I didn't know," said the insect, rather humbled. "But I'll give you 7.93 for her. That's all she's worth, you know, for I saw it marked on the tag." The man gave a roar of rage and jumped into the air with the intention of falling on the Woggle-Bug and hurting him with the knife and pistol. But the Woggle-Bug was suddenly in a hurry and didn't wait to be jumped on. Indeed, he ran so very fast that the man was content to let him go, especially as the pistol wasn't loaded, and the carving knife was as dull as such knives usually are. But his wife had conceived a great dislike for the Wagnerian Czech costume that had won for her the Woggle-Bug's admiration. "I'll never wear it again," she said to her husband when he came in and told her that the Woggle-Bug was gone. "Then," he replied, "you'd better give it to Bridget, for she's been bothering me about her wages lately, and the present will keep her quiet for a month longer." So she called Bridget and presented her with the dress, and the delighted servant decided to wear it that night to Mickey Schwartz's ball. Now the poor Woggle-Bug, finding his affection scorned, was feeling very blue and unhappy that evening. When he walked out, dressed, among other things, in a purple-striped shirt, with a yellow necktie and pea-green gloves, he looked a great deal more cheerful than he really was. He had put on another hat, for the Woggle-Bug had a superstition that to change his hat was to change his luck, and luck seemed to have overlooked the fact that he was in existence. The hat may really have altered his fortunes, as the insect shortly met Ikey Swanson, who gave him a ticket to Mickey Schwartz's ball, for Ikey's clean dickie had not come home from the laundry, and so he could not go himself. The Wogglebug, thinking to distract his mind from his dreams of love, attended the ball, and the first thing he saw as he entered the room was Bridget clothed in that same gorgeous gown of Wagnerian plaid that had so fascinated his bugly heart. The dear Bridget had added to her charm by putting 7 full-blown imitation roses and 3 second-hand ostrich plumes in her red hair, so that her entire person glowed like a sunset in June. The Wogglebug was enraptured, and although the divine Bridget was waltzing with Fritzy Casey, the insect rushed to her side and, seizing her with all his forearms at once, cried out in his truly educated Bostonian way, "Oh, my superlative conglomeration of beauty! I have found you at last!" Bridget uttered a shriek, and Fritzy Casey doubled 2 fists that looked like tombstones and advanced upon the intruder. Still embracing the plaid costume with 2 arms, the Wogglebug tipped Mr. Casey over with the other 2. But Bridget made a bound, and landed with her broad heel, which supported 180 pounds, firmly upon the insect's toes. He gave a yelp of pain, and promptly released the lady, and a moment later he found himself flat upon the floor with a dozen of the dancers piled upon him, all of whom were pummeling each other with much pleasure and a firm conviction that the diversion had been planned for their special amusement. But the Wogglebug had the strength of many men, and when he flopped the big wings that were concealed by the tails of his coat, the gentlemen resting upon him were scattered like autumn leaves in a gust of wind. The insect stood up, rearranged his dress, and looked about him. Bridget had run away and gone home, and the others were still fighting amongst themselves with exceeding cheerfulness. So the Wogglebug selected a hat which fit him, his own having been crushed out of shape, and walked sorrowfully back to his lodgings. "Evidently that was not a lucky hat I wore to the ball," he reflected, "but perhaps this one I now have will bring about a change in my fortunes." Bridget needed money, and as she had worn her brilliant costume once and allowed her friends to see how becoming it was, she carried it the next morning to a second-hand dealer and sold it for $3 in cash. Scarcely had she left the shop when a lady of Swedish extraction, a widow with 4 small children in her train, entered and asked to look at a gown. The dealer showed her the one he had just bought from Bridget, and its gay coloring so pleased the widow that she immediately purchased it for $3.65. "I thanks it's a good deal money for sure," she says to herself, "but does little children must have new fodder to make mind and take care of their mother like, by yiminy, and I thank no man look my way in das old dress I been wearing." She took the gown and the 4 children to her home, where she lost no time in trying on the costume, which fitted her as perfectly as a flour sack does a peck of potatoes. "Das beautiful!" she exclaimed in rapture, as she tried to see herself in a cracked mirror. "I go das very afternoon to walk in the park, for das man folks go crazy-like when they see my fine frocks." Then she took her green parasol and a handbag stuffed with papers, to make it look prosperous and aristocratic, and sallied forth to the park, followed by all her interesting flock. The men didn't fail to look at her, as you may guess, but none looked with yearning until the Wogglebug, sauntering gloomily along a path, happened to raise his eyes and see before him his heart's delight the very identical Wagnerian plaids which had filled him with such unbounded affection. "Aha! My excruciatingly lovely creation!" he cried, running up and kneeling before the widow. "I have found you once again! Do not, I beg of you, treat me with coldness!" For he had learned from experience not to unduly startle his charmer at their first moment of meeting, so he made a firm attempt to control himself,
2: that the wearer of the checked gown might not scorn him. The widow had no great affection for bugs, having wrestled with the species for so many years, but this one was such a big bug, and so handsomely dressed that she saw no harm in encouraging him, especially as the men she had sought to captivate were proving exceedingly shy.
3: "So you think I've been lovely?" she asked with a coy glance at the insect.
2: "I do, with all my heart, I do!" protested the Wogglebug, placing all four hands, one after another, over that beating organ.
3: "Das mag plenty trouble by you, I don't go be yours,"
2: sighed the widow, indeed regretting her admirer was not an ordinary man.
3: "Why not?" asked the Wogglebug. "I have still the 793, and as that was the original price, and you are now slightly worn and second-handed, I do not see why I need despair of calling you my own."
2: It is very queer when we think of it, that the Wogglebug could not separate the wearer of his lovely gown from the gown itself. Indeed, he always made love directly to the costume that had so enchanted him, without any regard whatsoever to the person inside it. And the only way we can explain this remarkable fact is to recollect that the Wogglebug was only a Wogglebug, and nothing more could be expected of him. The widow did not, of course, understand his speech in the least, but she gathered the fact that the Wogglebug had money, so she sighed and hinted that she was very hungry, and that there was a good short-order restaurant just outside the park. The Wogglebug became thoughtful at this. He hated to squander his money, which he had come to regard a sort of purchase price with which to secure his divinity. But neither could he allow those darling checks to go hungry, so he said, "If you will come with me to the restaurant, I will gladly supply you with food." The widow accepted the invitation at once, and the Wogglebug walked proudly beside her, leading all of the four children at once with his four hands. Two such gay costumes as those worn by the widow and the Wogglebug are seldom found together, and the restaurant man was so impressed by the sight that he demanded his money in advance. The four children, jabbering delightedly in their broken English, clambered upon four stools, and the widow sat upon another. And the Wogglebug, who was not hungry, being engaged in feasting his eyes upon the checks, laid down a silver dollar as a guarantee of good faith. It was wonderful to see so much pie and cake and bread and butter and pickles and doughnuts and sandwiches disappear into the mouths of the four innocents and their comparatively innocent mother. The Wogglebug had to add another quarter to the vanished dollar before the score was finally settled, and no sooner had the tribe trooped out of the restaurant than they turned into the open portals of an ice cream parlor, where they all attacked huge stacks of pale ice cream and consumed several plates of ladyfingers and cream puffs. Again the Wogglebug reluctantly abandoned a dollar, but the end was not yet. The dear children wanted candy and nuts, and then they wanted pink lemonade, and then popcorn and chewing gum. And always the Wogglebug, after a glance at the entrancing costume, found himself unable to resist paying for the treat. It was nearly evening when the widow pleaded fatigue and asked to be taken home, for none of them was able to eat another morsel, and the Wogglebug wearied her with his protestations of boundless admiration. "Will you permit me to call upon you this evening?" asked the insect pleadingly as he bade the wearer of the gown good-bye on her doorstep.
3: "Sure like,"
2: she replied, not caring to dismiss him harshly, and the happy Wogglebug went home with a light heart, murmuring to himself, "At last the lovely plaids are to be my own. The new hat I found at the ball has certainly brought me luck." I am glad that our friend the Wogglebug had those few happy moments, for he was destined to endure severe disappointments in the near future. That evening he carefully brushed his coat, put on a green satin necktie, and a purple embroidered waistcoat, and walked briskly towards the house of the widow. But alas! As he drew near to the dwelling, a most horrible stench greeted his nostrils. A sense of great depression came over him, and upon pausing before the house, his body began to tremble, and his eyes rolled wildly in their sockets. For the wily widow, wishing to escape her admirer, had sprinkled the doorstep and the front walk with insect exterminator, and not even the Wogglebug's love for the enchanting checked gown could induce him to linger longer in that vicinity. Sick and discouraged, he returned home, where his first act was to smash the luckless hat and replace it with another. But it was some time before he recovered from the horrors of that near approach to extermination, and he passed a very wakeful and unhappy night indeed. Meantime, the widow had traded with a friend of hers, who had once been a washlady for General Funston, the Wagnerian costume for a crazy quilt and a corset that was nearly as good as new, and a pair of silk stockings that were not mates. It was a good bargain for both of them, and the washlady being colored, that is, she had a deep mahogany complexion, was delighted with her gorgeous gown and put it on the very next morning when she went to deliver the wash to the bricklayer's wife. Surely it must have been fate that directed the Wogglebug's steps, for as he walked disconsolately along, an intuition caused him to raise his eyes, and he saw just ahead of him his affinity carrying a large clothes basket. "Stop!" he called out anxiously. "Stop, my fair grenadine, I implore you!" The colored lady cast one glance behind her and imagined that Satan had at last arrived to claim her, for she had never before seen the Wogglebug, and was horrified by his sudden and unusual appearance. "Go away, Mars Devil, go away and leave me alone!" she screeched, and the next minute she dropped her empty basket and sped up the street with a swiftness that only fear could have lent her flat-bottomed feet. Nevertheless, the Wogglebug might have overtaken her had he not stepped into the clothes basket and fallen headlong, becoming so tangled up in the thing that he rolled over and over several times before he could free himself. Then, when he had picked up his hat, which was utterly ruined, and found his cane, which had flown across the street, his mahogany charmer and the Wagnerian plaids had disappeared from view. With a sigh at his latest misfortune, he returned home for another hat, and the agitated washlady, imagining that the devil had doubtless been lured by her beautiful gown, made haste to sell it to a Chinaman who lived next door. Its bright colors pleased the Chink, who ripped it up and made it over into a Chinese robe, with flowing draperies falling to his heels. He dressed himself in his new costume, and being proud of possessing such finery, sat down on a bench outside his door so that everyone passing by could see how magnificent he looked. It was here the wandering Wogglebug espied him, and, recognizing at once the pattern and colors of his infatuating idol, he ran up and sat beside the Chinaman, saying in agitated but educated tones, "Oh, my prismatic personification of gigantic gorgeousness! Again I have found you!" "Sure thing," said the Chink with composure. "Be mine! Only be mine!" continued the enraptured Wogglebug. The Chinaman did not quite understand. "$2 a day," he answered cautiously. "Oh, joy!" exclaimed the insect in delight. "I can then own you for a day and a half, for I have $3 left. May I feel your exquisite texture, my dearest fabric?" "No flappic, no feely, you too flesh. I'm man, Chinaman," returned the Oriental calmly. "Never mind that. 'Tis your beautiful garment I love. Every check in that entrancing dress is a joy and a delight to my heart." While the Wogglebug thus raved, the Chinaman's wife, who was Mattie DeForest before she married him, heard the conversation, and decided this love affair had gone far enough.
0: So she suddenly appeared with a broomstick, and with it began pounding the Woggle-Bug as fiercely as possible, and Matty was no weakling, I assure you. The first blow knocked the insect's hat so far over his eyes that he was blinded, but, resolving not to be again cheated out of his darling, he grasped firmly hold of the Wagnerian plaids with all four hands, and tore a goodly portion of it from the frightened celestial's body. Next moment he was dashing down the street, with the precious cloth tucked securely underneath an arm, and Matty, being in slight dishabille, did not think best to follow him. The triumphant joy of the Wogglebug can well be imagined. No more need to chase the fleeting vision of his love, no more submit to countless disappointments in his efforts to approach the object of his affection. The gorgeous plaids were now his own, or a large part of them anyway, and upon reaching the quiet room wherein he lodged, he gloated long and happily over its vivid coloring and violent contrasts of its glowing hues. To the eyes of the Wogglebug nothing could be more beautiful, and he positively regretted the necessity of ever turning his gaze from this bewitching treasure. That he might never in the future be separated from the checks, he folded them, with many loving caresses, into compact form, and wrapped them in a sheet of stout paper tied with cotton cord that had a love knot at the end. Wherever he went, thereafter, he carried the parcel underneath his left upper arm, pressed as closely to his heart as possible, and this sense of possession was so delightful that our Wogglebug was happy as the day is long. In the evening his fortunes changed with cruel abruptness. He walked out to take the air, and noticing a crowd of people standing in an open space and surrounding a huge brown object, our Wogglebug stopped to learn what the excitement was about. Pushing his way through the crowd, and hugging his precious parcel, he soon reached the inner circle of spectators and found they had assembled to watch a balloon ascension. The professor who was to go up with the balloon had not yet arrived, but the balloon itself was fully inflated, and tugging hard at the rope that held it, as if anxious to escape the blended breaths of the people that crowded around. Just below the balloon was a small basket, attached to the netting of the gas bag, and the Wogglebug was bending over the edge of this to see what it contained, when a warning cry from the crowd caused him to pause and glance over his shoulder. Great horrors and crumpled creeps! Springing towards him, with a scowl on his face and a long knife with a zigzag blade in his uplifted hand, was that very Chinaman from whose body he had torn the Wagnerian plaids. The plundered celestial was evidently vindictive, and intended to push the wicked knife into the Wogglebug's body. Our hero was a brave bug, as can easily be proved, but he did not wait for the knife to arrive at the broad of his back. Instead, he gave a yell, to show he was not afraid, and leaped nimbly into the basket of the balloon. The descending knife, missing its intended victim, fell upon the rope and severed it, and instantly the great balloon broke from the crowd and soared majestically towards the heavens. The Wogglebug had escaped the Chinaman, but he didn't know whether to be glad or not, for the balloon was carrying him into the clouds, and he had no idea how to manage it, or to make it descend to earth again. When he peered over the edge of the basket, he could hear the faint murmur of the crowd, and dimly see the enraged professor, who had come too late, pounding the Chinaman, while the Chinaman tried to dissect the professor with his knife. Then all was blotted out. Clouds rolled about him. Night fell. The man in the moon laughed at him. The stars winked at each other as if delighted at the Wogglebug's plight, and a witch riding by on her broomstick yelled at him to keep on the right side of the road and not run her down. But the Wogglebug, squatted in the bottom of the basket and hugging his precious parcel to his bosom, paid no attention to anything but his own thoughts. He had often ridden in the Gump, but never had he been so high as this, and the distance to the ground made him nervous. When morning came he saw a strange country far beneath him, and longed to tread the earth again. Now all Wogglebugs are born with wings, and our highly magnified one had a beautiful, broad pair of floppers concealed beneath ample coat-tails. But long ago he had learned that his wings were not strong enough to lift his big body from the ground, so he had never tried to fly with them. Here, however, was an occasion when he might put these wings to good use, for if he spread them in the air, and then leaped over the side of the basket, they would act in the same way a parachute does, and bear him gently to the ground. No sooner did this thought occur to him than he put it into practice. Disentangling his wings from his coat-tails, he spread them as wide as possible, and then jumped from the car of the balloon. Down, down the Wogglebug sank, but so slowly that there was no danger in the flight. He began to see the earth again, lying beneath him like a sun-kissed panorama of mud and frog-ponds and rocks and brushwood. There were few trees, yet it was our insect's fate to drop directly above what trees there were, so that presently he came kerplunk into a mess of tangled branches, and stuck there, with his legs dangling helplessly between two limbs, and his wings caught in the foliage at either side. Below was a group of Arab children, who at first started to run away. But, seeing that the queer creature which had dropped from the skies was caught fast in the tree, they stopped and began to throw stones and clubs at it. One of the missiles struck the tree limb at the right of the Wogglebug and jarred him loose. The next instant he fluttered to the ground, where his first act was to fold up his wings and tuck them underneath his coat-tails again, and his next action was to assure himself that the beloved plaids were still safe. Then he looked for the Arab children, but they had scuttled away towards a group of tents. And now several men with dark skins and gay clothing came from the tents and ran towards the Wogglebug. "Good morning," said our hero, removing his hat with a flourish and bowing politely.
4: "Meble chiba!"
0: shouted the biggest Arab, and at once two others wound coils of rope around the Wogglebug and tied the ends in hard knots. His hat was knocked off and trampled into the mud by the sheik, who was the big Arab, and the precious parcel was seized and ruthlessly opened.
4: "Very good," said the sheik, eyeing the plaids with pleasure. "My slaves shall make me a new waistcoat of this cloth."
3: "Oh, no, no," cried the agonized insect. "It is taken from a person who has had smallpox and yellow fever and toothache and mumps all at the same time. Do not, I beg you, risk your valuable life by wearing that cloth."
4: "Bah," said the sheik scornfully. "I have had all those diseases and many more. I am immune. But now," he continued, "allow me to bid you good-bye. I am sorry to be obliged to kill you, but such is our custom."
0: This was bad news for the Wogglebug, but he did not despair. "Are you not afraid to kill me?" he asked, as if surprised.
4: "Why should I be afraid?" demanded the sheik.
0: "Because it is well known that to kill a Wogglebug brings bad luck to one." The sheik hesitated, for he was very superstitious.
4: "Are you a Wogglebug?" he asked.
0: "I am," replied the insect proudly. "And I may as well tell you that the last person who killed one of my race had three unlucky days. The first his suspenders broke." The Arab shuddered. "The second day he smashed a looking-glass." The Arab moaned. "And the third day he was chewed up by a crocodile." Now the greatest aversion Arabs have is to be chewed by a crocodile, because these people usually roam over the sands of the desert, where to meet an amphibian is simply horrible. So at the Wogglebug's speech they set up a howl of fear, and the sheik shouted, "Unbind him! Let not a hair of his head be injured!" At once the knots and the ropes were untied, and the Wogglebug was free. All the Arabs united to show him deference and every respectful attention, and since his own hat had been destroyed,
2: They wound about his head a picturesque turban of an exquisite soiled white color, having stripes of red and yellow in it. Then the Woggle-Bug was escorted to the tents, where he suddenly remembered his precious plaids and asked that the cloth be restored to him. Thereupon the sheik got up and made a long speech, in which he described his grief at being obliged to refuse the request. At the end of that time one of the women came up to them with a lovely waistcoat which she had manufactured out of the Wagnerian plaids, and when the sheik saw it he immediately ordered all the tom-toms and kettle-drums in the camp destroyed, as they were no longer necessary. Then he put on the gorgeous vestment and turned a deaf ear to the Woggle-Bug's agonized wails. But there were some scraps of cloth left, and to show that he was liberal and good-natured, the sheik ordered these manufactured into a handsome necktie, which he presented Woggle-Bug in another long speech. Our hero, realizing a larger part of his darling was lost to him, decided to be content with a smaller share, so he put on the necktie, and felt really proud of its brilliance and aggressive elegance. Then, bidding the Arabs farewell, he strode across the desert until he reached the borders of a more fertile and favored country. Indeed, he found before him a cool and enticing jungle, which at first seemed deserted. But while he stared about him, a sound fell upon his ear, and he saw approaching a young lady chimpanzee. She was evidently a personage of some importance, for her hair was neatly banged just over her eyes, and she wore a clean white pinafore with bows of pink ribbon at the shoulders. "Good morning, Mr. Beetle," said she, with merry laughter. "Do not, I beg of you, call me a beetle," exclaimed our hero, rather peevishly, "for I am actually a Woggle-Bug, and highly magnified at that." "What's in a name?" laughed the gay damsel. "Come, let me introduce you to our jungle, where strangers of good breeding are always welcome." "As for breeding," said the Woggle-Bug, "my father, although of ordinary size, was a famous bug wizard in his day, and claimed descent from the original protoplasm which constituted the nucleus of the present planetary satellite upon which we exist." "That's all right," returned Miss Chim. "Tell that to our king, and he'll decorate you with the medal of the Omnipotent Order of Honorous Orthographers. Are you ready to meander?" The Woggle-Bug did not like the flippant tone in which the maiden spoke, but he at once followed her. Presently they came to a tall hedge surrounding the inner jungle, and without this hedge stood a patrol of brown bears who wore red soldier caps and carried gold-plated muskets in their hands. "We call this the barrier," said Miss Chim, pointing to the soldiers, "because they oblige all strangers to pause." "I should think it was a barricade," remarked the Woggle-Bug. But when they approached the gateway, the officer in charge saluted respectfully to Miss Chim, and permitted her to escort the Woggle-Bug into the sacred precincts of the inner jungle. Here his eyes were soon opened to their widest capacity in genuine astonishment. The jungle was as clean and as well regulated as any city of men the insect had ever visited. Just within the gate a sleek antelope was running a popcorn stand, and a little further on a screech owl stood upon a stump playing a violin, while across her breast was a sign reading, "I am blind at present." As they walked up the street, they came to a big gray monkey turning a hand organ, and attached to a cord was a little boy whom the monkey sent into the crowd of animals, standing by to gather up the pennies, pulling him back every now and then by means of the cord. "There's a curious animal for you," said Miss Chim, pointing to the boy. "Those horrid things they call men, whether black or white, seem to me the lowest of all created beasts." "I have seen them in a highly civilized state," replied the Woggle-Bug, "but they're really further advanced than you might suppose." but Miss Chim gave a scornful laugh and pulled him away to where a hippopotamus sat under the shade of a big tree, mopping his brow with a red handkerchief, for the weather was somewhat sultry. Before the hip was a table covered with a blue cloth, and upon the cloth was embroidered the words, "Professor Hipmus, Fortune Teller." "Want your fortune told?" asked Miss Chim.
4: "I don't mind," replied the Wogglebug.
1: "I'll read your hand," said the professor, with a yawn that startled the insect. "To my notion, palmistry is the best means of finding out what nobody knows or cares to know."
2: He took the upper right hand of the Wogglebug, and after adjusting his spectacles, bent over it with an air of great wisdom.
1: "You have been in love," announced the professor, "but you got it in the neck."
2: "True," murmured the astonished insect, putting up his left lower hand to feel of the beloved necktie.
1: "You think you have won," continued the hip, "but there are others who have won, too. You have many heart-throbs before you during your future life. Afterward I see no heart-throbs whatever. 40 cents, please."
2: "Isn't he just wonderful?" asked Miss Chim, with enthusiasm. "He's the greatest fortune-teller in the jungle."
4: "On account of his size, I suppose," returned the Wogglebug as they walked on.
2: Soon they came to the royal palace, which was a beautiful bower formed by vines upon which grew many brilliant-hued forest flowers. The entrance was guarded by a zebra, who barred admission until Miss Chim whispered the password in his ear. Then he permitted them to enter, and the chimpanzee immediately ushered the Wogglebug into the presence of King Weasel. This monarch lay coiled upon a purple silk cushion, half asleep, and yet wakeful enough to be smoking a big cigar. Beside him crouched two prairie dogs who were combing his hair very carefully, while a red squirrel perched near his head and fanned him with her bushy tail.
4: "Dear me, what have we here?" exclaimed the King of the Jungle, in a querulous tone. "Is it an overgrown pinch-bug, or is it a kissing-bug?"
5: "I have honor to be a Wogglebug, Your Majesty," replied our hero proudly.
4: "Sav, cut out that majesty," snapped the King, with a scowl. "If you can find anything majestic about me, I'd like to know what it is."
2: "Don't treat him with any respect," whispered Miss Chim to the insect, "or you'll get him riled. Sneer at him, and slap his face if you get a chance." The Wogglebug took the hint.
5: "Really," he told the King, "I have never seen a more despicable creature than you. The admirable perspicacity inherent in your tribe seems to have deteriorated in you to a hyperbolated insouciancy." Then he reached out his arms and slapped the King 4 times, twice on one side of his face and twice on the other.
4: "Thanks, my dear Junebug," said the monarch. "I now recognize you to be a person of some importance."
1: "Sire, I am a Wogglebug, highly magnified and thoroughly educated. It is no exaggeration to say I am the greatest Wogglebug on earth."
4: "I fully believe it. So pray do not play any more foursomes on my jaw. I am sufficiently humiliated at this moment to recognize you as a Sullivantharos, should you claim to be a member of that extinct race."
2: Then two little weasels, a boy weasel and a girl weasel, came into the bower and threw their schoolbooks at the squirrel so cleverly that one hit the King upon the nose and smashed his cigar, and the other caught him fairly in the pit of his stomach. At first the monarch howled a bit, then he wiped the tears from his face and said,
4: "Ah, what delightful children I have! What do you wish, my darlings?"
6: "I want a cent for chewing gum," said the girl weasel.
4: "Get it from the guinea pig. You have my assent. What does my dear boy want?"
6: "Pop," went the weasel, "our billy goat has swallowed the hare you gave me to play with."
4: "Dear me,"
2: sighed the king. "How often I find a hair in the butter! Whenever I reign, people carry umbrellas, and my son, although quite polished, indulges only in monkey shines. Uneasy lies the head that wears a crown, but if one is scalped, the loss of the crown renders the head still more uneasy."
0: "Couldn't they find a better king than you?" inquired the Woggle Bug curiously, as the children left the bower.
2: "Yes, but no worse," answered the weasel, "and here in the jungle honors are conferred only upon the unworthy. For if a truly great animal is honored, he gets a swelled head, and that renders him unbearable. They now regard the king of the jungle with contempt, and that makes all my subjects self-respecting."
0: "There is wisdom in that," declared the Woggle Bug approvingly. "A single glance at you makes me content with being so excellent a bug."
2: "True," murmured the king, yawning. "But you tire me, good stranger. Miss Chim, will you kindly get the gasoline can? It's high time to eradicate this insect."
7: "With pleasure," said Miss Chim, moving away with a smile.
0: But the Woggle Bug did not linger to be eradicated. With one wild bound he cleared the door of the palace and sprinted up the entrance of the jungle. The bear soldiers saw him running away, and took careful aim, and fired. But the gold-plated muskets would not shoot straight, and now the Woggle Bug was far distant, and still running with all his might. Nor did he pause until he had emerged from the forest and crossed the plains, and reached at last the city from whence he had escaped in the balloon. And, once again in his old lodgings, he looked at himself in the mirror and said, "After all, this necktie is my love, and my love is now mine forever. Why should I not be happy and content?" The end. P.S. A full account of the Woggle Bug is given in Mr. Baum's delightful counter-story, The Marvelous Land of Oz, in which is also narrated the amazing adventures of the Scarecrow, the Tin Woodman, Jack Pumpkinhead, and the animated Sawhorse.
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9: New Year's Eve, Midnight, by Frederica Richardson MacDonald, read for LibriVox.org by Kristen Hughes. Dead. The dead year is lying at my feet. In this strange hour the past and future meet. There is no present, no land in the vast sea. Appalled, I stand here in eternity. Darkness upon me. On my soul it weighs, the gloom that has crushed out of the life of days that once knew light has crept into my heart. I have not strength to bid it thence depart. Oh, what is time, and what is life? The fire that thrills my pulses with its large desire? Since at each step I rend a fragment of my soul, and growth means dying, whither is the goal? The old, old question. Yet I do not shrink from bitter truths. I do not fear to drink, even to the dregs, the cup that tears may fill. I'd know God's truth, though it were human ill. I have cast down the idols in my mind which sought to comfort me for being blind. I need no pleasant lie to cheat the night. I need God's truth, that I may walk aright. That and that only, with unflinching eyes, I would tear through the secret of the skies. Smile on, ye stars. In me there is a might which dares to scale your large imperial height. Yet how shall it be? Time sweeps me on, and what one day I hold, the next is gone. The very heavens are changed. The face they wore a moment back is lost to come no more. my soul along the restless current drifts, and to its sight the source of radiance shifts. Wildly I strive some gleam of truth to save, and cry, God help me, battling with the wave. God help me? Well, I know the prayer is vain, although it rush up to my lips again. I know his help was given with the breath that led me thus to struggle against death. No further help, no help beyond the soul. The fragment of himself I hold in my control. From heaven no stronger aid to lead me through the fight. In heaven no higher aim to bind me to the right. Thus stand I on the brink of this new year. Darkness upon me, not the work of fear. Powerless, I know, to check the river's sweep. Powerful alone, my own soul's truth to keep.
10: 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Mama's face is smooth and pale as tea rose leaves. That ivory oval of Aunt Jim you sucked the miniature off had black, black hair like Mama. Pitty-pat, Mama walks so fast. Street lamps jig without bending a leg. Lights in the windows play twinkling tunes on crimson and blue bottles like bubbles big as balloons. Faster and faster, and pink light spurts over cakes doing polkas in little white shirts, with cake princesses in flounced white skirts. Pit-pat, Mama walks slower, slower and slower. Eyes, lamps, stars, acres and acres of stars, bells, and sleepily flapping feet. You're glad Mama walks slow. It's nice to be carried along up high near the stars that look at you with a grave, great look. Every night Mama sings you to sleep. When she sings, oh, for the light of thine eyes, Dolores, there's a castle on a cliff, and the sea roars like lions. It leaps at the castle, and the cliff knocks it down, but always the sea shakes its flattened head and gets up again. The castle has no roof, so the rain spins silvery webs in it, and Dolores' face floats dim and beautiful the way flowers do when they are drowned. Step by white step, she goes up the castle stairs. But the stair goes up into the sky, and the sky keeps going up too, and none of them ever get there. When Mama sings, ba ba black sheep, the stars seem to shine through her voice. So everything has to be still. And when she has finished singing, her song goes up off the earth, higher and higher, till it is only as big as a tiny silver bird with nothing but moonlight around it.
11: 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Proud of my broken heart, since thou didst break it. Proud of the pain I did not feel till thee. Proud of my night, since thou with moons dost slake it. Not to partake of thy passion, my humility.
12: Where the Dead Men Lie by Barcroft Boak. Read for LibriVox.org by Algy Pug. Out on the wastes of the never-never, that's where the dead men lie. There where the heat waves dance for ever, that's where the dead men lie. That's where the earth's loved sons are keeping endless tryst. Not the west wind sweeping feverish pinions can wake their sleeping out where the dead men lie. Where brown summer and death have mated, that's where the dead men lie. Loving with fiery lust unsated, that's where the dead men lie.

0: earthly troubles, that's where the dead men lie. East and backward pale faces turning, that's how the dead men lie. Gaunt arms stretched with a voiceless yearning, that's how the dead men lie. Oft in the fragrant bush of nooning, hearing again their mother's crooning, rapt for aye in a dreamful swooning, that's how the dead men lie. Only the hand of night can free them, that's when the dead men fly. Only the frightened cattle see them, see the dead men go by. Cloven hoofs beating out one measure, bidding the stockmen know no leisure, that's when the dead men take their pleasure, that's when the dead men fly. Ask, too, the never-sleeping drover, he sees the dead pass by, hearing them call to their friends, the plover, hearing the dead men cry, seeing their faces stealing, stealing, hearing their laughter, pealing, pealing, watching their grey forms wheeling, wheeling, round where the cattle lie. Strangled by thirst and fierce privation, that's how the dead men die. Out on Moneygrub's farthest station, that's how the dead men die. Hard-faced greybeards, youngsters callow, some mounds cared for, some left fallow, some deep down, yet others shallow, some having but the sky. Moneygrub, as he sips his claret, looks with complacent eye down at his watch-chain, 18 carat, there in his club, hard by, recks not that every link is stamped with names of the men whose limbs are cramped with too long lying in grave-mould, cramped with death, where the dead men lie.
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2: Monsieur de Voltaire by John Watts. This is a LibriVox recording. All LibriVox recordings are in the public domain. 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Reading by Greg Marguerite. Monsieur de Voltaire by John Watts. François-Marie Arouet, better known by the name of Voltaire, was born at Châtenay on the 20th of February, 1694. By assuming the name of Voltaire, young Arouet followed the custom at that time generally practiced by the rich citizens and younger sons, who, leaving the family name to the heir, assumed that of a fief, or perhaps of a country house. The father of Monsieur de Voltaire was treasurer to the Chamber of Accounts, and his mother, Margaret d'Aumar, was of a noble family of Poitou. The fortune which the father enjoyed enabled him to bestow a first-class education upon the young Arouet, who was sent to the Jesuits' College, where the sons of the nobility received their education. While at school, Voltaire began to write poetry and gave signs of a remarkable genius. His tutors, Father Poiret and Jay, from the boldness and independence of his mind, predicted that he would become the apostle of deism in France. This prediction he fulfilled. Voltaire was, says Lord Brougham, through his whole life a sincere believer in the existence and attributes of the deity. He was a firm and decided and an openly declared unbeliever in Christianity, but he was, without any hesitation or any intermission, a theist. His open declaration of disbelief in the inspiration of the Bible and his total rejection of the dogmas of Christianity laid him open to the malignant attacks and misrepresentations of the priesthood and the bigots of Europe, and so strong were they that his life was continually in danger. Lord Brougham, in his Men of Letters of the time of George III, says, "Voltaire's name is so intimately connected in the minds of all men with infidelity, in the minds of most men with irreligion, and in the minds of all who are not well informed with these qualities alone, that whoever undertakes to write his life and examine his claims to the vast reputation which all the hostile feelings excited by him against himself have never been able to destroy, or even materially to impair, has to labor under a great load of prejudice, and can hardly expect by any detail

0: particulars to obtain for his subject even common justice at the hands of the general reader. Voltaire was born in a corrupt age, and in a capital where it was fashionable to be immoral. When he left college, he was introduced by his own godfather to the Abbé de Châteauneuf and the notorious Ninon de l'Enclos, who, at her death, left him by will 2,000 livres to purchase books. In estimating the character of Voltaire, a due consideration must be had for the period in which he lived, and of the nature of the society amidst which he was reared. He lived 20 years under the reign of Louis XIV, and during the whole of the reign of the infamous Louis XV, when kings, courtiers, and priests set the example of the grossest immorality. It was then, as Voltaire said, that to make the smallest fortune it was better to say 4 words to the mistress of a king than to write 100 volumes. Voltaire's life from his youth upwards was a stormy one. After he left college, his father, finding him persisting in writing poetry and living at large, forbade him his house. He insisted upon his son binding himself to an attorney, but his restless disposition quite unfitted him for regular employment, and he soon quitted the profession. He early made the acquaintance of the most celebrated men of his time, but his genius, his wit, and his sarcasm soon raised up numerous enemies. At the age of 22 he was accused of having written a satire upon Louis XIV, who was just dead, and was thrown into the Bastille, but he was not cast down. It was here that he sketched his poem of the League, corrected his tragedy of Oedipus, and wrote some merry verses on the misfortune of being a prisoner. The Regent Duke of Orleans, being informed of his innocence, restored him to freedom and granted him a recompense. "I thank your Royal Highness," said Voltaire, "for having provided me with food, but I hope you will not hereafter trouble yourself concerning my lodging." Voltaire, with his activity of mind and living to so great an age, must necessarily produce many works. They are voluminous, consisting of history, poetry, and philosophy. His dramatic pieces are numerous and many, of which are considered second only to Shakespeare's. Oedipus, Zadig, Ingenue, Zaire, Henriade, Irene, Tancred, Mohammed, Merope, Saul, Alzire, Le Fanatisme, Mariamne, Gaston de Foix, Enfant Prodigieux, Bussiel d'Orleans, an essay on fire, the elements, history of Charles XII, lectures on man, letters on England, memoirs, voyage of Sacramentado, Micromegas, Maid of Orleans, Brutus, Adelaide, Death of Caesar, Temple of Taste, essays on the manners and spirit of nations, an examination of the Holy Scriptures, and the Philosophical Dictionary, are works that emanated from the active brain of this wit, poet, satirist, and philosopher. In 1722, while at Brussels, Voltaire met Jean-Baptiste Rousseau, whose misfortunes he deplored and whose poetic talents he esteemed. Voltaire read some of his poems to Rousseau, and he in return read to Voltaire his Ode Addressed to Posterity, which Voltaire, it is asserted, told him would never arrive at the place to which it was addressed. The two poets parted irreconcilable foes. In 1725 Voltaire was again shut up in the Bastille, through attempting to revenge an insult inflicted upon him by a courtier. At the end of 6 months he was released, but ordered to quit Paris. He sought refuge in England in 1726. He was the guest in that country of a Mr. Falconer of Wandsworth, whose hospitality he remembered with affection so long as life lasted. Voltaire was known to most of the wits and freethinkers of that day in England. At this early age he was at war with Christianity. His visit to England, says Lamartine, gave assurance and gravity to his incredulity, for in France he had only known libertines, in England he knew philosophers. He went to visit Congreve, who had the affection to tell him that he, Congreve, valued himself not on his authorship, but as a man of the world, to which Voltaire administered a just rebuke by saying, "I should have never come so far to see a gentleman." Voltaire soon acquired an ample fortune, much of which was expended in aiding men of letters, and in encouraging such youth as he thought discovered the seeds of genius. The use he made of riches might prevail on envy itself to pardon him of their acquirement. His pen and his purse were ever at the service of the oppressed. Calais, an infirm old man living at Toulouse, was accused of having hung his son to prevent his becoming a Catholic. The Catholic population became inflamed, and the young man was declared to be a martyr. The father was condemned to the torture and the wheel, and died protesting his innocence. The family of Calais was ruined and disgraced. Voltaire, assuring himself of the innocence of the old man, determined to obtain justice for the family. To this end he labored incessantly for 3 years. In all this time, he said, a smile did not escape him from which he did not reproach himself as for a crime. His efforts were successful. Nor was this the only cause in which he was engaged on the side of the weak and the wronged against the powerful and the persecuting. His whole life, though maligned as an infidel and a scoffer, was one long act of benevolence. On learning a young niece of Corneille languished in a condition unworthy of his name, Voltaire, in the most delicate manner, invited her to his house, and she there received an education suitable to the rank that her birth had marked for her in society. "It is the duty of a soldier," he said, "to succor the niece of his general." Voltaire lived for a time at the court of Frederick the Great of Prussia, and for many years carried on a correspondence with that monarch. He quarreled with the king and left the court in a passion. An emissary was dispatched to him to request an apology, who said he was to carry back to the king his answer, verbatim. Voltaire told him that the king might go to the devil. On being asked if that was the message he meant to be delivered, "Yes," he answered, "and add to it that I told you that you might go there with him." In his memoirs he has drawn a most amusing picture of his Prussian majesty. He also says priests never entered the palace, and, in a word, Frederick lived without religion, without a council, and without a court. Wearied with his rambling and unsettled mode of living, Voltaire bought an estate at Ferney, in the Pas des Aix, where he spent the last 20 years of his life. He rebuilt the house, laid out gardens, kept a good table, and had crowds of visitors from all parts of Europe. Removed from whatever could excite momentary or personal passion, he yielded to his zeal for the destruction of prejudice, which was the most powerful and active of all the sensations he felt. This peaceful life, seldom disturbed except by the threats of persecution rather than persecution itself, was adorned by those acts of enlightened and bold benevolence which, while they relieve the suffering of certain individuals, are of any service to the whole human race. He was known to Europe as the Sage of Ferney. After an absence of more than 27 years, he revisited Paris in the beginning of 1778. He had just finished his play of Irene and was anxious to see it performed. His visit was an ovation. He had outlived all his enemies. After having been the object of unrelenting persecution by the priests and corrupt courtiers of France for a period of more than 50 years, he yet lived to see the day when all that was most eminent in station or most distinguished in talents, all that most shone in society or most ruled in court, seemed to bend before him. At this period he, for the first time, saw Benjamin Franklin. They embraced each other in the midst of public acclamations, and it was said to be Solon who embraced Sophocles. Voltaire did not survive his triumph long. His unwearied activity induced him at his great age to commence a dictionary upon a novel plan, which he prevailed upon the French Academy to take up. These labors brought on spitting of blood, followed by sleeplessness, to obviate which he took opium in considerable quantities. Condorcet says that the servant mistook one of the doses, which threw him into a state of lethargy from which he never rallied. He lingered for some time, but at length expired on the 30th of May, 1778, in his 85th year. It was the custom in those days, and prevails to a considerable extent even in our own time, for the religious world to fabricate horrible deathbeds of all free thinkers. Voltaire's last moments were distorted by his enemies after the approved fashion, and notwithstanding the most unqualified denial on the part of Dr. Burard and others who were present at his death, there are many who believe these falsehoods at this moment. Voltaire died in peace, with the exception of the petty annoyances to which he was subjected by the priests. The philosophers, too, who wished that no public stigma should be cast upon him by the refusal of Christian burial, persuaded him to undergo confession and absolution. This, to oblige his friends, he submitted to. But when the cure one day drew him from his lethargy by shouting into his ear, "Do you believe the divinity of Jesus Christ?" Voltaire exclaimed, "In the name of God, sir, speak to me no more of that man, but let me die in peace." This put to flight all doubts of the pious, and the certificate of burial was refused. But the prohibition of the Bishop of Troyes came too late. Voltaire was buried at the monastery of Salaris in Champagne, of which his nephew was abbot. Afterwards, during the first French Revolution, the body, at the request of the citizens, was removed to Paris and buried in the Pantheon. Lamartine, in his History of the Girondists, page 149, speaking of the ceremony, says, "On the 11th of July, the departmental and municipal authorities went in state to the barrier of Charenton to receive the mortal remains of Voltaire, which were placed on the ancient site of the Bastille, like a conqueror on his trophies. His coffin was exposed to public gaze, and a pedestal was formed for it of stones torn from the foundations of this ancient stronghold of tyranny. And thus, Voltaire, when dead, triumphed over those stones which had triumphed over and confined him when living. On one of the blocks was the inscription, 'Receive on this spot, where despotism once fettered thee, the honors decreed to thee by thy country.' The coffin of Voltaire was deposited between those of Descartes and Mirabeau, the spot predestined for this intermediary genius between philosophy and policy, between the design and the execution. The aim of Voltaire's life was the destruction of prejudice and the establishment of reason. Deists, said W. J. Fox in 1819, have done much for toleration and religious liberty. It may be doubted if there be a country in Europe where that cause has not been advanced by the writings of Voltaire. In the preface and conclusion to the Examination of Scriptures, Voltaire says, 'The ambition of domineering over the mind is one of the strongest passions. A theologian, a missionary, or a partisan of any description is always for conquering like a prince, and there are many more sects than there are sovereigns in the world. To whose guidance shall I submit my mind? Must I be a Christian because I happen to be born in London or in Madrid? Must I be a Mussulman because I was born in Turkey? As it is myself alone that I ought to consult, the choice of a religion is my greatest interest. One man adores God by Mohammed, another by the Grand Lama, and another by the Pope. Weak and foolish men adore God by your own reason. I have learnt that a French vicar of the name of John Messillier, who died a short time since, prayed on his deathbed that God would forgive him for having taught Christianity. I have seen a vicar in Dorsetshire relinquish a living of £200 a year and confess to his parishioners that his conscience would not permit him to preach the shocking absurdities of the Christians. But neither the will nor the testament of John Messillier, or the declaration of this worthy vicar, are what I consider decisive proofs. Uriel Acosta, a Jew, publicly renounced the Old Testament in Amsterdam. However, I pay no more attention to the Jew Acosta than to Parson Messillier. I will read the arguments on both sides of the trial, with careful attention, not suffering the lawyers to tamper with me, but will weigh, before God, the reasons of both parties, and decide according to my conscience. I commence my being, my own instructor. I conclude that every sensible man, every honest man, ought to hold Christianity in abhorrence. The great name of theist, which we can never sufficiently revere, is the only name we ought to adopt. The only gospel we should read is the grand book of nature, written with God's own hand, and stamped with his own seal. The only religion we ought to profess is to adore God and act like honest men. It would be as impossible for this simple and eternal religion to produce evil as it would be impossible for Christian fanaticism not to produce it. But what shall we substitute in its place, say you? What? A ferocious animal has sucked the blood of my relatives. I tell you to rid yourself of this beast, and you ask me, what shall you put in its place? Is it you that put this question to me? Then you are 100 times more odious than the pagan pontiffs who permitted themselves to enjoy tranquility among their ceremonies and sacrifices, who did not attempt to enslave the mind by dogmas, who never disputed the powers of the magistrates, and who introduced no discord among mankind. You have the face to ask what you must substitute in the place of your fables. As will be seen by his exclamation on his deathbed, Voltaire was no believer in the divinity of Christ. He disbelieved the Bible in toto. The accounts of the doings of the Jewish kings, as represented in the Old Testament, he has unsparingly ridiculed in the drama Saul. The quiet irony of the following will be easily appreciated. Divinity of Jesus. The Socinians, who are regarded as blasphemers, do not recognize the divinity of Jesus Christ. They dare to pretend with the philosophers of antiquity, with the Jews, with the Mahometans, and most other nations, that the idea of a God-man is monstrous, that the distance from God to man is infinite, and that it is impossible for a perishable body to be infinite, immense, or eternal. They have the confidence to quote Eusebius, bishop of Caesarea, in their favor, who in his Ecclesiastical History, Book I, Chapter 9, declares that it is absurd to imagine the uncreated and unchangeable nature of Almighty God taking the form of a man. They cite the fathers of the Church, Justin and Tertullian, who have said the same thing. Justin in his dialogue with Trifonius, and Tertullian in his discourse against Praxeas. They quote St. Paul, who never calls Jesus Christ God, and who calls him man very often. They carry their audacity so far as to affirm that the Christians passed 3 entire ages in forming by degrees the apotheosis of Jesus, and that they only raised this astonishing edifice by the example of the pagans, who had deified mortals. At first, according to them, Jesus was only regarded as a man inspired by God, and then as a creature more perfect than others. They gave him some time after a place above the angels, as St. Paul tells us. Every day added to his greatness. He in time became an emanation proceeding from God. This was not enough. He was even born before time. At last, he was God consubstantial with God. Crellius, Vocelsius, Natalis, Alexander, and Hornbeck have supported all these blasphemies by arguments which astonish the wise and mislead the weak. Above all, Faustus Socinius spread the seeds of this doctrine in Europe, and at the end of the 16th century a new species of Christianity was established. There were already more than 300. Philosophical Dictionary, Volume I, page 405. Though a firm and consistent believer in the being of God, Voltaire was no bigot. The calm reasoning of the following passage does honor to its author. Faith, divine faith, about which so much has been written, is evidently nothing more than incredulity brought under subjection. For we certainly have no other faculty than the understanding by which we can believe, and the objects of faith are not those of the understanding. We can believe only what appears to be true, and nothing can appear true but in one of the 3 following ways. By intuition or feeling, as I exist, I see the sun. Or by an accumulation of probability amounting to certainty, as there is a city called Constantinople. Or by positive demonstration, as triangles of the same base and height are equal. Faith, therefore, being nothing at all of this description, can no more be a belief, a persuasion, than it can be yellow or red. It can be nothing but the annihilation of reason, a silence of adoration at the contemplation of things absolutely incomprehensible. Thus, speaking philosophically, no person believes the Trinity, no person believes that the same body can be in 1,000 places at once, and he who says, "I believe these mysteries," will see, beyond the possibility of a doubt, if he reflects for a moment on what passes in his mind, that these words mean no more than, "I respect thee, mysteries. I submit myself to those who announce them. For they agree with me that my real reason, their own reason, believe them or not. But it is clear if my reason is not persuaded, I am not persuaded, and my reason cannot possibly be two different things. It is an absolute contradiction that I should receive that as true which my understanding rejects as false. Faith, therefore, is nothing but submissive or deferential incredulity. But why should this submission be exercised when my understanding invincibly recoils? The reason, we well know, is that my understanding has been persuaded that the mysteries of my faith are laid down by God himself. All, then, that I can do as a reasonable being is to be silent and adore. That is what divines call external faith, and this faith neither is nor can be anything more than respect for things incomprehensible, in consequence of the reliance I place on those who teach them. If God himself were to say to me, "Thought is of an olive color. The square of a certain number is bitter," I should certainly understand nothing at all from these words. I could not adopt them either as true or false, but I will repeat them if he commands me to do it, and I will make others repeat them at the risk of my life. This is faith. It is nothing more than obedience. In order to obtain a foundation, then, for this obedience, it is merely necessary to examine the books which require it. Our understanding, therefore, should investigate the books of the Old and New Testament, just as it would Plutarch or Livy, and if it finds in them incontestable and decisive evidences, evidences obvious to all minds, and such as would be admitted by men of all nations, that God himself is their author, then it is our incumbent duty to subject our understanding to the yoke of faith. Ibid, page 474. Prayer. We know of no religion without prayers. Even the Jews had them, although there was no public form of prayer among them before the time when they sang their canticles in their synagogues, which did not take place until a late period. The people of all nations, whether actuated by desires or fears, have summoned the assistance of the divinity. Philosophers, however, more respectful to the Supreme Being, and rising more above human weakness, have been habituated to substitute for prayer resignation. This, in fact, is all that appears proper and suitable between creature and creator. But philosophy is not adapted to the great mass of mankind. It soars too highly above the vulgar. It speaks a language they are unable to comprehend. To propose philosophy to them would be just as weak as to propose the study of conic sections to peasants or fish women. Among philosophers themselves, I know of no one besides Maximus Tyrius who has treated of this subject. The following is the substance of his ideas upon it. The designs of God exist from all eternity. If the object prayed for be conformable to his immutable will, it must be perfectly useless to request of him the very thing which he has determined to do. If he is prayed to for the reverse of what he has determined to do, he is prayed to be weak, fickle, and inconsistent. Such a prayer implies that this is thought to be his character and is nothing better than ridicule or mockery of him. You either request of him what is just and right, in which case he ought to do it, and it will be actually done without any solicitation, which in fact shows distrust of his rectitude, or what you request is unjust, and then you insult him. You are either worthy or unworthy of the favor you implore. If worthy, he knows it better than you do yourself. If unworthy, you commit an additional crime in requesting that which you do not merit. In a word, we offer up prayers to God only because we have made him after our own image. We treat him like a pacha or sultan who is capable of being exasperated and appeased. In short, all nations pray to God. The sage is resigned and obeys him. Let us pray with the people, and let us be resigned to him with the sage. We have already spoken of the public prayer of many nations and of those of Jews. That people have had one from time immemorial which deserves all our attention, from its resemblance to the prayer taught us by Jesus Christ himself. This Jewish prayer is called the Kaddish, and begins with these words: O God, let thy name be magnified and sanctified. Make thy kingdom to prevail. Let redemption flourish, and the Messiah come quickly. As this radish is recited in Chaldee, it has induced the belief that this is as ancient as the captivity, and that it was at that period that the Jews began to hope for a Messiah, a liberator, or redeemer, who they have since prayed for in the Ihi seasons of their calamities. Ibid, Volume II, page 350. Voltaire's contempt for the Bible led him to use the language of Holy Writ in the coarsest of jokes, though perhaps with such material the jokes could not well be otherwise than coarse. The following letter he addressed to M. Ballion, intendant of Lyon, on account of a poor Jew taken up for uttering contraband goods. This kind of writing obtained for Voltaire the title of scoffer. Blessings on the Old Testament, which gives me this opportunity of telling you that amongst all those who adore the New, there is not one more devoted to your service than myself. A certain descendant of Jacob, a peddler, as all these gentlemen are, whilst he is waiting for the Messiah, waits also for your protection, which at present he has the most need of. Some honest men of the first trade of St. Matthew, who gather together the Jews and Christians at the gates of your city, have seized something in the breeches pocket of an Israelitish page belonging to the poor circumcised, who has the honor to tender you this billet, with all proper submission and humility. I beg leave to join my amen to his at a venture. I but just saw you at Paris as Moses saw the deity, and should be very happy in seeing you face to face, if the word face can any ways be applied to me. Preserve some remembrance of your old eternal humble servant, who loves you with that chaste and tender affection which the religious Solomon had for his 300 Shuhamites. Voltaire's prodigious wit and sarcasm were so exuberant that he expended them upon all people and all subjects, even himself when occasion admitted of it. In one of his letters addressed to the Elector Palatine, September 9, 1761, he gives this excuse for not attending at the court: I should really make an excellent figure amidst the rejoicings of your Electoral Highness. It was only, I think, in the Egypt of antiquity that skeletons were admitted to a place in their festivals. To say the truth, my lord, it is all over with me. I laugh, indeed, sometimes, but am forced to acknowledge that pain is an evil. It is a comfort to me that your highness is well, but I am fitter for an extreme unction than a baptism. May the peace serve for an era to mark the prince's birth, and may his august father preserve his regard for and accept the profound respects of his little Swiss, Voltaire. In politics, Voltaire was not very far advanced. He seems to have had no idea of a nation without a king. A monarch who should not commit any very flagrant acts of tyranny was as much as he appeared to desire. He evidently did not foresee the great revolution that was so soon to burst forth in France, but that he mainly contributed by his writings to bring it about, there can be no doubt. His influence upon the men of his time, both in France and Europe, is ably depicted by such writers as Lamartine, Quinet, and Brougham. Voltaire's was the one great mind of his day, whose thoughts engrossed the attention of all men. He was great by his learning, his genius, and his benevolence, and this man was the champion of reason, the enemy of superstition, and an infidel. Quinet, in his Lectures on the Romish Church, says, I watch for 40 years the reign of one man who is in himself the spiritual director, not of his country, but of his age. From the corner of his chamber he governs the kingdom of spirits. Intellects are every day regulated by his. One word written by his hand traverses Europe. Princes love and kings fear him. They think they are not sure of their kingdom if he be not with them. Whole nations on their side adopt without discussion and emulously repeat every syllable that falls from his pen. Who exercises this incredible power, which had been nowhere seen since the Middle Ages? Is he another Gregory II? Is he a pope? No. Voltaire. We conclude our sketch with the eloquent words of Lamartine, who describes in a few sentences the inestimable services rendered to free thought and intellectual progress by the sage of Ferney. If we judge of men by what they have done, then Voltaire is incontestably the greatest writer of modern Europe. No one has caused, through the powerful influence of his genius alone, and the perseverance of his will, so great a commotion in the minds of men. His pen aroused a world, and has shaken a far mightier empire than that of Charlemagne, the European empire of a theocracy. His genius was not force, but light. Heaven had destined him not to destroy, but to illuminate, and wherever he trod, light followed him. For reason, which is light, had destined him to be first her poet, then her apostle, and lastly, her idol.
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2: The poems in Alice in Wonderland. 50 years ago, the child world was made glad by the appearance of Lewis Carroll's Alice in Wonderland. It is a universal story, and so belongs to all time. It has never gone out of fashion, and never will, as long as children love wonder stories, and grown-ups have young hearts. But those who read the book when it was first published found in it a delight which the child of today misses. 50 years ago certain poems appeared in every reader, and were read over and over again, until the child was stupid indeed who did not unconsciously learn them by heart. Today there is a new fashion in literature. Children are whirled from one supplementary reader to another, conning graceful rhymes and pretty stories, all illustrated with artistic pictures, but the old things have passed away. All the poems in Alice in Wonderland are parodies upon these once familiar rhymes. Scattered lines of the poems cling to the minds of older people. They remember being once familiar with them. They recognize the meter, and can sometimes repeat two or three opening lines, but the complete poem eludes them, and the author they probably never did know. The children of today do not know the verses at all, and as a parody ceases to be a parody without the original poem as a background, the trouble of gathering these originals seems worthwhile. After Alice had fallen down the rabbit hole, and had passed through her first transformation, when she shut up like a telescope, until she was only 10 inches high, and then grew bigger and bigger until her head struck the roof of the hall, she became confused as to her identity. To make sure of it, she tried to repeat a little poem, which everybody in those days knew by heart, and to such children it was very funny when it came all wrong, and she says, "How doth the little crocodile improve his shining tail?" When she thought she was repeating that highly moral poem by Isaac Watts, "Against Idleness and Mischief." "How doth the little busy bee improve each shining hour, and gather honey all the day from every opening flower? How skillfully she builds her cell, how neat she spreads the wax, and labors hard to store it well with the sweet food she makes. In works of labor or of skill I would be busy too, for Satan finds some mischief still for idle hands to do. In books or work or healthful play let my first years be past, that I may give for every day some good account at last." Again, in her conversation with the caterpillar, Alice told him that being so many different sizes in a day was very confusing, as he would find when he changed into a chrysalis and then into a butterfly. She confessed that she could not remember things, and told her experience with "How doth the little busy bee?" The caterpillar, wishing to test the matter, ordered her to say, "You are old, Father William." How well she succeeded will appear from comparing what she said with what she thought she was going to say. The old man's comforts, and how he gained them. "You are old, Father William," the young man cried. "The few locks that are left you are gray." "You are hale, Father William, a hearty old man. Now tell me the reason, I pray." "In the days of my youth," Father William replied, "I remembered that youth would fly fast, and abused not my health and my vigor at first, that I never might need them at last." "You are old, Father William," the young man cried, "and pleasures with youth pass away. And yet you lament not the days that are gone. Now tell me the reason, I pray." "In the days of my youth," Father William replied, "I remembered that youth could not last. I thought of the future, whatever I did, that I never might grieve for the past." "You are old, Father William," the young man cried, "and life must be hastening away. You are cheerful and love to converse upon death. Now tell me the reason, I pray." "I am cheerful, young man," Father William replied. "Let the cause thy attention engage. In the days of my youth I remembered my God, and he hath not forgotten my age." Robert Southey. The Duchess's Song to the Pig Baby. "Speak roughly to your little boy, and beat him when he sneezes," is an absurdity in itself, but a much greater one when contrasted with its serious parallel. There is evidently some uncertainty as to the author of this poem, for it occasionally appears as anonymous, but is generally credited as below. Speak gently. Speak gently, it is better far to rule by love than fear. Speak gently, let no harsh word mar the good we may do here. Speak gently to the little child, its love be sure to gain. Teach it in accents soft and mild, it may not long remain. Speak gently to the young, for they will have enough to bear. Pass through this life as best they may, 'tis full of anxious care. Speak gently to the aged one, grieve not the careworn heart, whose sands of life are nearly run, let such in peace depart. Speak gently, kindly, to the poor, let no harsh tone be heard, they have enough they must endure, without an unkind word. Speak gently to the erring, no, they must have toiled in vain, perchance unkindness made them so, oh, win them back again. Speak gently, love doth whisper low the vows that true hearts bind, and gently friendship's accents flow, affection's voice is kind. Speak gently, 'tis a little thing dropped in the heart's deep well, the good, the joy that it may bring, eternity shall tell. G.W. Langford. Twinkle, Twinkle, Little Bat, which the Hatter said that he sang at the concert given by the Queen of Hearts, is the most familiarly suggestive of them all. Jane and Anne Taylor were two English sisters who wrote together, publishing their poems under such titles as Original Poems for Infant Minds, and Hymns for Infant Minds. Jane was supposed to have written most of them, and this one carries her signature. The Star. Twinkle, twinkle, little star, how I wonder what you are, up above the world so high, like a diamond in the sky. When the blazing sun is gone, when he nothing shines upon, then you show your little light, twinkle, twinkle, all the night. Then the traveller in the dark thanks you for your tiny spark. He could not see which way to go if you did not twinkle so. In the dark blue sky you keep, and often through my curtains peep, for you never shut your eye till the sun is in the sky. As your bright and tiny spark lights the traveller in the dark, though I know not what you are, twinkle, twinkle, little star. Jane Taylor. Mary Howitt wrote The Spider and the Fly, the first stanza of which originally read, "Will you walk into my parlour?" said the spider to the fly. "'Tis the prettiest little parlour that you ever did spy." The way into my parlour is up a winding stair, and I've got many curious things to show you when you are there. "Oh, no, no," said the little fly, "to ask me is in vain, for who goes up your winding stair can ne'er come down again." This poem has suffered various modifications, and several versions appear in print, but the quoted stanza is doubtless from the original one. The beat of the meter is very perfectly kept in the Mock Turtle's "Will you walk a little faster?" 'Tis the voice of the lobster, which Alice repeats at the gruff order of the Griffin, returns to Isaac Watts. Probably no poem in the book is further removed from modern thought and modern literary ideals than this one. The Sluggard. 'Tis the voice of the sluggard, I heard him complain, "You have waked me too soon, I must slumber again." As the door on its hinges, so he on his bed, turns his sides and his shoulders and his heavy head. A little more sleep and a little more slumber. Thus he wastes half his days and his hours without number, and when he gets up he sits folding his hands, or walks about sauntering, or trifling he stands. I passed by his garden and saw the wild briar, the thorn and the thistle grow broader and higher. The clothes that hung on him are turning to rags, and his money still wastes till he starves or he begs. I made him a visit, still hoping to find that he took better care for improving his mind. He told me his dreams, talked of eating and drinking, but he scarce reads his Bible and never loves thinking. Said I then to my heart, "Here's a lesson for me. This man's but a picture of what I might be, but thanks to my friends for their care in my breeding, who taught me betimes to love working and reading." Beautiful Soup is a very funny parody upon a popular song of the time, and runs as follows. Star of the Evening. Beautiful star in heaven so bright, softly falls thy silvery light, as thou movest from earth afar, star of the evening, beautiful star. Chorus. Beautiful star, beautiful star, star of the evening, beautiful star. In fancy's eye thou seem'st to say, "Follow me, come from earth away, upward thy spirit's pinions try to realms of love beyond the sky. Shine on, O star of love divine, and may our soul's affection twine around thee as thou movest far, star of the twilight, beautiful star." James M. Sale. The most delightful part of the parody is the division of the words in the refrain in imitation of the approved method of singing the song, with its holds and its sentimental stress upon the last word. Beautiful soup! Beautiful soup! Soup of the evening! Beautiful, beautiful soup! The poem upon which the last parody is based is not as well known as most of the others, the first two lines being the only ones often quoted. Alice Gray. She's all my fancy painted her, she's lovely, she's divine, but her heart it is another's, she never can be mine. Yet loved I, as man never loved, a love without decay. Oh, my heart is breaking, for the love of Alice Gray. Her dark brown hair is braided, o'er a brow of spotless white. Her soft blue eye now languishes, now flashes with delight. Her hair is braided, not for me, the eye is turned away. Yet my heart is breaking, for the love of Alice Gray. I've sunk beneath the summer sun and trembled in the blast, but my pilgrimage is nearly done, the weary conflict's past. And when the green sod wraps my grave, may pity haply say, "Oh, his heart is broken, for the love of Alice Gray." William Mee. Carol's first writing followed the wording in the original first stanza and began, "She's all my fancy painted him, I make no idle boast. If he or you had lost a limb, which would have suffered most?" But for some unknown reason he dropped the first stanza, beginning with the second, thus obliterating all evident resemblance between parody and original. The parody is not the highest form of wit, and not the most skillful form of verse, but Lewis Carroll has done these eight so well that doubtless some of them will live after the originals are forgotten. Even now, in order to search them out, it has been necessary to beat the dust from many a forgotten volume in a library's unmolested corners, but the nonsense rhymes they suggested are jingling upon the tongues of children the wide world over, and mingling with their happy laughter.
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4: If I May, by A.A. Milne. Section 7, Getting Things Done. In the castle of which I am honorary baron, we are in the middle of an orgy of getting things done. It must always be so, I suppose, when one moves into a new house. After the last furniture van has departed and the painter's bill has been receipted, one feels that one can now settle down to enjoy one's new surroundings. But no, the discoveries begin. This door wants a new lock on it. That fireplace wants a brick taken out. The garden is in need of something else. Somebody ought to inspect the cistern. What about the drains? There are 100 things to be done. I have a method in these matters. When I observe that something wants doing, I say casually to the baroness, "We ought to do something about that fireplace, or whatever it is." I say it with an air of a man who knows exactly what to do, and would do it himself if he were not so infernally busy. The correct answer to this is, "Yes, I'll go and see about it today." Sometimes the baroness tries to put it on to me by saying, "We ought to do something about the cistern." But she has not quite got the casual tone necessary, and I have no difficulty in replying, with the air of a man who, etc., "Yes, we ought." The proper answer to this is, "Very well, then, I'll go and see about it." In either case, as you will agree, action on the part of the baroness should follow. Unfortunately, it doesn't. She, it appears, is a partner in my weakness. We neither of us know how to get things done. It's a knowledge which one can never acquire. Either you are born with an instinct for the man round the corner who tests cisterns, or you are born without it, in which case you never, never find him. There are men with the instinct so highly developed that they can tell you at a moment's notice the name and address, not merely of a man who will test your cistern for you, but of the one man in your neighborhood who will test it most efficiently and most cheaply. If your cannery molted unduly, and you said to your wife, "We must do something about Ambrose," they could tell you at once of the best cannery mender to approach. These are the men I admire. But there are weaklings, of both sexes unfortunately, who would not even know whether a greengrocer or a veterinary surgeon was a man to send for, and who are entirely vague as to whether a cistern is tested for water or for lead poisoning. The press speaks of this or that politician sometimes as a minister who gets things done. I have always felt that given an adequate permanent staff, I might go down to fame as the householder who got things done. As you see, my staff lets me down. I am quite capable of sitting in my office and saying to an undersecretary, "We must do something about the shell business." This, in fact, is just my line. I am quite capable of saying firmly, "I must have 10 million big guns by August." And if the undersecretary only made the correct reply, "Very well, sir, I'll see about it," my photograph would appear in the papers as that of, quote, "the man who got the guns," unquote. But when your undersecretary refuses to carry on, where are you? What I want, and what I imagine most people who have moved into a new house want, is an intermediary to get things done for us. I suggest this as a profession to any demobilized soldier looking for work. He should walk about London, making a note of the houses which have just been sold or let, and as soon as the new residents have taken possession, he should send round his card. "Tell me what is worrying you," he would say, "and I will see that something is done about it." He might charge a couple of guineas as his fee. Perhaps it would be better if he said, "Let me tell you what is likely to worry you." If, that is to say, his business was to go round your house directly you got into it, to make a list of the jobs that wanted doing, and then, armed with your authority, to go off and get them done. Many people would gladly pay him 2 guineas for such excellent services, and he would probably pick up a trifle more as commission from the men to whom he gave the work. It would be worth trying anyway. But, of course, such a man would have to have a vast knowledge of affairs. He would have to know, for instance, how one buys string. In the ordinary way, one doesn't buy string. It comes to you, and you take it off and send it back again. But the occasion may arise when you want lots and lots of it. Then it is necessary to look for a string shop. A friend of mine spent the whole of one afternoon trying to buy a ball of string. He wandered from one ironmonger to the other. He had a fixed idea that an ironmonger was a man, and finally, in despair, went into a large furnishing shop, noted for its artistic suits. He was very humble by this time, and his petition that they should sell him some string because he was an old customer of theirs was unfortunately worded. As far as I know, he is still stringless, just as I am still waiting for somebody to do something about the cistern.
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6: The Planting of the Apple Tree by William Cullen Bryan. What plant we in this apple tree? Buds, which the breath of summer day shall lengthen into leafy sprays. Boughs, where the thrush with crimson breast shall haunt and sing and hide her nest. We plant upon the sunny lay a shadow for the noontide hour, a shelter from the summer shower, when we plant the apple tree. What plant we in this apple tree? Fruits that shall swell in sunny June, and redden in the August noon, and drop, when gentle airs come by, that fan the blue September sky, while children come with cries of glee, and seek them where the fragrant grass betrays their bed to those who pass, at the foot of the apple tree.
7: 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Storm, wild one, take me in your whirl, in your giddy reel, in your shot-like leaps and flights. Hear me call, stop and hear. I know you, blusterer, I know you, wild one, I know your mysterious call.
8: 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This is a LibriVox recording. All LibriVox recordings are in the public domain. Reading by Bellona Times. I have had enough. I gasp for breath. Every way ends, every road, every footpath leads at last to the hill crest. Then you retrace your steps, or find the same slope on the other side. Precipitate. I have had enough. Border pinks, clove pinks, wax lilies, herbs, sweet cress. Oh, for some sharp swish of a branch. There is no scent of resin in this place, no taste of bark, of coarse weeds, aromatic, astringent, only border on border of scented pinks. Have you seen fruit under cover that wanted light? Pears, wadded in cloth, protected from the frost, melons, almost ripe, smothered in straw. Why not let the pears cling to the empty branch? All your coaxing will only make a bitter fruit. Let them cling, ripen of themselves, test their own worth, nipped, shriveled by the frost, to fall at last, but fair, with a russet coat. Or the melon, let it bleached yellow in the winter light, even tart to the taste. It is better to taste of frost, the exquisite frost, than of wadding and of dead grass. For this beauty, beauty without strength, chokes out life. I want wind to break, scatter these pink stalks, snap off their spiced heads, fling them about with dead leaves, spread the paths with twigs, limbs broken off, trail great pine branches hurled from some far wood right across the melon patch, break pear and quince, leave half trees, torn, twisted, but showing the fight was valiant. Oh, to blot out this garden, to forget, to find a new beauty in some terrible, wind-tortured place.
9: Gunga Din by Rudyard Kipling. This LibriVox recording is in the public domain. You may talk o' gin and beer when you're quartered safe out here, and you're sent to penny fights in Aldershot. But if it comes to slaughter, you will do your work on water, and you'll lick the bloomin' boots of him that's got it. Now in India's sunny clime, where I used to spend my time, a servant of Her Majesty the Queen, of all them black-faced crew, the finest man I knew was our regimental behisti, Gunga Din. It was Dean, Dean, Dean, you lumpin' luck of brick dust, Gunga Din. 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

0: dry. 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It was Dean, Dean, Dean, you heathen, where the mischief have you been? You'll put some Juldee in it, or I'll marry you this minute, if you don't fill up my helmet, Gunga Dean. He would dote and carry one till the longest day was done, and he didn't seem to know the use of fear. If we charged or broke or cut, you could bet your bloomin' nut, he'd be waitin' 50 paces right flank rear. With his mussock on his back, he would skip with our attack, and watch us till the bugles made retire. And for all his dirty-eyed, he was white, clear white inside, when he went to tend the wounded under fire. It was Dean, Dean, Dean, with the bullets kickin' dust spots on the green. When the cartridges ran out, you could hear the front file shout, "Hi, ammunition mules and Gunga Dean!" I shan't forget the night when I dropped behind the fight with a bullet where my belt plate should have been. I was choking mad with thirst, and the man that spied me first was our good old grinning gruntin' Gunga Dean. He lifted up my head, and he plugged me where I bled, and he gov me arf a pint of water, green. It was crawlin', and it stunk, but of all the drinks I've drunk, I'm gratefulest to the one from Gunga Dean. It was Dean, Dean, Dean, here's a beggar with a bullet through his spleen. He's chawing up the ground, and he's kicking all around. For God's sakes, get the water, Gunga Dean. He carried me away to where a dooley lay, and a bullet come and drilled the beggar clean. He put me safe inside, and just before he died, "I hope you liked your drink," said Gunga Dean. So I'll meet him later on, in the place where he is gone, where there's always double drill and no canteen. He'll be squatting on the coals, giving drink to poor damn souls, and I'll get a swig in hell from Gunga Dean. Dean, Dean, Dean, you Lazarusian leather Gunga Dean, though I've belched you and flayed you by the living God that made you, you're a better man than I am, Gunga Dean.
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2: Chapter 3 of David Copperfield. This LibriVox recording is in the public domain. Recording by Ty Kynes. David Copperfield by Charles Dickens. Chapter 3. I have a change. The carrier's horse was the laziest horse in the world, I should hope, and shuffled along with his head down, as if he liked to keep people waiting to whom the packages were directed. I fancied, indeed, that he sometimes chuckled audibly over this reflection, but the carrier said he was only troubled with a cough. The carrier had a way of keeping his head down, like his horse, and of drooping sleepily forward as he drove, with one of his arms on each of his knees. I say drove, but it struck me that the cart would have gone to Yarmouth quite as well without him, for the horse did all that, and as to conversation, he had no idea of it but whistling. Peggotty had a basket of refreshments on her knee, which would have lasted us out handsomely if we had been going to London by the same conveyance. We ate a good deal and slept a good deal. Peggotty always went to sleep with her chin upon the handle of the basket, her hold of which never relaxed, and I could not have believed, unless I had heard her do it, that one defenceless woman could have snored so much. We made so many deviations up and down lanes, and were such a long time delivering a bedstead at a public house and calling at other places, that I was quite tired and very glad when we saw Yarmouth. It looked rather spongy and soppy, I thought, as I carried my eye over the great dull waste that lay across the river, and I could not help wondering, if the world were really as round as my geography book said, how any part of it came to be so flat. But I reflected that Yarmouth might be situated at one of the poles, which would account for it. As we drew a little nearer and saw the whole adjacent prospect lying a straight low line under the sky, I hinted to Peggotty that a mound or so might have improved it, and also that if the land had been a little more separated from the sea, and the town and the tide had not been quite so much mixed up like toast and water, it might have been nicer. But Peggotty said, with greater emphasis than usual, that we must take things as we found them, and that, for her part, she was proud to call herself a Yarmouth bloater. When we got into the street,

0: street, which was strange enough to me, and smelt the fish, and pitch, and oakum, and tar, and saw the sailors walking about, and the carts jingling up and down over the stones, I felt that I had done so busy a place an injustice, and said as much to Peggotty, who heard my expressions of delight with great complacency, and told me it was well known, I suppose to those who had the good fortune to be born bloaters, that Yarmouth was, upon the whole, the finest place in the universe.
1: "Here's my arm!" screamed Peggotty, "growed out of knowledge."
0: He was waiting for us, in fact, at the public house, and asked me how I found myself like an old acquaintance. I did not feel at first that I knew him as well as he knew me, because he had never come to our house since the night I was born, and naturally he had the advantage of me. But our intimacy was so much advanced by his taking me on his back to carry me home. He was now a huge, strong fellow of 6 feet high, broad in proportion and round-shouldered, but with a simpering boy's face and curly light hair that gave him quite a sheepish look. He was dressed in a canvas jacket and a pair of such very stiff trousers that they would have stood quite as well alone, without any legs in them. And you couldn't so properly have said that he wore a hat as that he was covered in a top, like an old building, with something pitchy. Ham carrying me on his back and a small box of ours under his arm, and Peggotty carrying another small box of ours, we turned down lanes bestrewn with bits of chips and little hillocks of sand, and went past gasworks, rope walks, boatbuilders' yards, shipwright's yards, shipbreakers' yards, caulkers' yards, riggers' lofts, smiths' forges, and a great litter of such places, until we came out upon the dull waste I had already seen at a distance, when Ham said, "Yon's our house, Master Davy." I looked in all directions, as far as I could stare over the wilderness, and away at the sea, and away at the river, but no house could I make out. There was a black barge, or some other kind of superannuated boat, not far off, high and dry on the ground, with an iron funnel sticking out of it for a chimney, and smoking very cosily, but nothing else in the way of a habitation that was visible to me.
1: "That's not it," said I, "that ship-looking thing."
2: "That's it, Master Davy," returned Ham.
0: If it had been Aladdin's palace, roc's egg and all, I suppose I could not have been more charmed with the romantic idea of living in it. There was a delightful door cut in the side, and it was roofed in, and there were little windows in it, but the wonderful charm of it was that it was a real boat which had no doubt been upon the water hundreds of times, and which had never been intended to be lived in on dry land. That was the captivation of it to me. If it had ever been meant to be lived in, I might have thought it small or inconvenient or lonely, but never having been designed for any such use, it became a perfect abode. It was beautifully clean inside, and as tidy as possible. There was a table, and a Dutch clock, and a chest of drawers, and on the chest of drawers there was a tea-tray with a painting on it of a lady with a parasol taking a walk with a military-looking child who was trundling a hoop. The tray was kept from tumbling down by a Bible, and the tray, if it had tumbled down, would have smashed a quantity of cups and saucers and a teapot that were grouped around the book. On the walls there were some common coloured pictures, framed and glazed, of scripture subjects, such as I have never seen since in the hands of peddlers without seeing the whole interior of Peggotty's brother's house again, at one view. Abraham in red going to sacrifice Isaac in blue, and Daniel in yellow cast into a den of green lions, were the most prominent of these. Over the little mantel-shelf was a picture of the Sarah Jane lugger, built at Sunderland with a real little wooden stern stuck onto it, a work of art combining composition with carpentry, which I considered to be one of the most enviable possessions that the world could afford. There were some hooks in the beams of the ceiling, the use of which I did not divine then, and some lockers and boxes and conveniences of that sort, which served for seats and eked out the chairs. All this I saw in the first glance after I crossed the threshold, childlike, according to my theory, and then Peggotty opened a little door and showed me my bedroom. It was the completest and most desirable bedroom ever seen, in the stern of the vessel, with a little window where the rudder used to go through, a little looking-glass just the right height for me, nailed against the wall and framed with oyster shells, a little bed which there was just enough room to get into, and a nosegay of seaweed in a blue mug on the table. The walls were whitewashed as white as milk, and the patchwork counterpane made my eyes quite ache with its brightness. One thing I particularly noticed in this delightful house was the smell of fish, which was so searching, that when I took out my pocket handkerchief to wipe my nose, I found it smelt exactly as if it had wrapped up a lobster. On my imparting this discovery in confidence to Peggotty, she informed me that her brother dealt in lobsters, crabs, and crawfish, and I afterwards found that a heap of these creatures, in a state of wonderful conglomeration with one another, and never leaving off pinching whatever they laid hold of, were usually to be found in a little wooden outhouse where the pots and kettles were kept. We were welcomed by a very civil woman in a white apron, whom I had seen curtsying at the door when I was on Ham's back, about a quarter of a mile off. Likewise by a most beautiful little girl, or I thought her so, with a necklace of blue beads on, who wouldn't let me kiss her when I offered to, but ran away and hid herself. By and by, when we had dined in a sumptuous manner off boiled dabs, melted butter and potatoes, with a chop for me, a hairy man with a very good-natured face came home. As he called Peggotty lass and gave her a hearty smack on the cheek, I had no doubt from the general propriety of her conduct that he was her brother, and so he turned out, being presently introduced to me as Mr. Peggotty, the master of the house.
2: "Glad to see you, sir," said Mr. Peggotty. "You'll find us rough, sir, but you'll find us ready."
0: I thanked him and replied that I was sure I should be happy in such a delightful place.
2: "How's your ma, sir?" said Mr. Peggotty. "Did you leave her pretty jolly?"
0: I gave Mr. Peggotty to understand that she was as jolly as I could wish, and that she desired her compliments, which was a polite fiction on my part.
2: "I'm much obleeged to her, I'm sure," said Mr. Peggotty. "Well, sir, if you can make out here for about a fortnight, along with her," nodding to his sister, "and Ham and little Emily, we shall be proud of your company."
0: Having done the honours of his house in this hospitable manner, Mr. Peggotty went out to wash himself in a kettle full of hot water, remarking that cold water would never get his muck off. He soon returned greatly improved in appearance, but so rubicund that I couldn't help thinking his face had this in common with the lobsters, crabs and crawfish, that it went into the water very black and came out very red. After tea, when the door was shut and all was made snug, the nights being cold and misty now, it seemed to me the most delicious retreat that the imagination of man could conceive. To hear the wind getting up out at sea, to know that the fog was creeping over the desolate flat outside, and to look at the fire and think that there was no house near but this one, and this one a boat, was like enchantment. Little Emily had overcome her shyness, and was sitting by my side upon the lowest and least of the lockers, which was just large enough for two, and just fitted into the chimney corner. Mrs. Peggotty, with a white apron, was knitting on the opposite side of the fire. Peggotty, at her needlework, was as much at home with St. Paul and the bit of wax candle, as if they had never known any other roof. Ham, who had been giving me my first lesson on all fours, was trying to recollect a scheme of telling fortunes with the dirty cards, and was printing off fishy impressions of his thumb on all the cards he turned. Mr. Peggotty was smoking his pipe. I felt it was a time for conversation and confidence. "Mr. Peggotty," says I.
2: "Sir," says he.
0: "Did you give your son the name Ham because you lived in a sort of ark?" Mr. Peggotty seemed to think it a deep idea, but answered,
2: "No, sir, I never give him no name."
0: "Who gave him that name, then?" I said, putting question number two of the catechism to Mr. Peggotty.
2: "Why, sir, his father gave it him," said Mr. Peggotty.
0: "I thought you were his father."
2: "My brother Joe was his father," said Mr. Peggotty.
0: "Dead, Mr. Peggotty?" I hinted after a respectful pause.
2: "Down dead," said Mr. Peggotty.
0: I was very much surprised that Mr. Peggotty was not Ham's father, and began to wonder whether I was mistaken about his relationship to anybody else there. I was so curious to know that I made up my mind to have it out with Mr. Peggotty. "Little Emily," said I, glancing at her, "she is your daughter, isn't she, Mr. Peggotty?"
2: "No, sir, my brother-in-law Tom was her father."
0: I couldn't help it. "Dead, Mr. Peggotty?" I hinted after another respectful silence.
2: "Drowned dead,"
0: said Mr. Peggotty. I felt the difficulty of resuming the subject, but had not got to the bottom of it yet, and must get to the bottom somehow. So I said, "Haven't you any children, Mr. Peggotty?"
2: "No, master," he answered with a short laugh. "I'm a bachelor."
0: "A bachelor?" I said, astonished. "Why, who's that, Mr. Peggotty?" pointing to the person in the apron who was knitting.
2: "That's Mrs. Gummidge," said Mr. Peggotty.
0: "The Gummidge, Mr. Peggotty?"
2: But at this point Peggotty, I mean my own peculiar Peggotty, made such impressive motions to me not to ask any more questions, that I could only sit and look at all the silent company until it was time to go to bed. Then, in the privacy of my own little cabin, she informed me that Ham and little Em'ly were an orphan nephew and niece, whom my host had at different times adopted in their childhood, when they were left destitute, and that Mrs. Gummidge was the widow of his partner in a boat, who had died very poor. He was but a poor man himself, said Peggotty, but as good as gold and as true as steel. Those were her similes. The only subject, she informed me, on which he ever showed a violent temper or swore an oath, was this generosity of his, and if it were ever referred to by any one of them, he struck the table a heavy blow with his right hand, had split it on one such occasion, and swore a dreadful oath that he would be gormed if he didn't cut and run for good if it were ever mentioned again. It appeared, in answer to my inquiries, that nobody had the least idea of the etymology of this terrible verb passive, to be gormed, but that they all regarded it as constituting a most solemn imprecation. I was very sensible of my entertainer's goodness, and listened to the women's going to bed in another little crib like mine at the opposite end of the boat, and to him and Ham hanging up two hammocks for themselves on the hooks I had noticed in the roof, in a very luxurious state of mind, enhanced by my being sleepy. As slumber gradually stole upon me, I heard the wind howling out at sea, and coming across the flats so fiercely, that I had a lazy apprehension of the great deep rising in the night. But I bethought myself that I was in a boat, after all, and that a man like Mr. Peggotty was not a bad person to have on board if anything did happen. Nothing happened, however, worse than morning. Almost as soon as it shone upon the oyster-shell frame of my mirror, I was out of bed, and out with little Em'ly picking up stones upon the beach. "You're quite a sailor, I suppose," I said to Em'ly. I don't know that I supposed anything of the kind, but I felt it an act of gallantry to say something, and a shining sail close to us made such a pretty little image of itself at the moment in her bright eye, that it came into my head to say this. "No," replied Em'ly, shaking her head, "I'm afraid of the sea." "Afraid," said I, with a becoming air of boldness, and looking very big at the mighty ocean. "I ain't." "Ah, but it's cruel," said Em'ly. "I have seen it very cruel to some of our men. I have seen it tear a boat as big as our house all to pieces." "I hope it wasn't the boat that father was drowned in," said Em'ly. "No, not that one. I never see that boat." "Nor him?" I asked her. Little Em'ly shook her head. "Oh, not to remember." Here was a coincidence. I immediately went into an explanation how I had never seen my own father, and how my mother and I had always lived by ourselves in the happiest state imaginable, and lived so then, and always meant to live so, and how my father's grave was in the churchyard near our house, and shaded by a tree, beneath the boughs of which I had walked and heard the birds sing many a pleasant morning. But there were some differences between Emily's orphanhood and mine, it appeared. She had lost her mother before her father, and where her father's grave was no one knew, except that it was somewhere in the depths of the sea. "Besides," said Em'ly, as she looked about for shells and pebbles, "your father was a gentleman, and your mother is a lady, and my father was a fisherman, and my mother was a fisherman's daughter, and my uncle Dan is a fisherman." "Dan is Mr. Peggotty, is he?" said I. "Uncle Dan, yonder," answered Em'ly, nodding at the boathouse. "Yes, I mean him. He must be very good, I should think." "Good," said Em'ly. "If I was ever to be a lady, I'd give him a sky-blue coat with diamond buttons, nankeen trousers, a red velvet waistcoat, a cocked hat, a large gold watch, a silver pipe, and a box of money." I said I had no doubt that Mr. Peggotty well deserved these treasures. I must acknowledge that I felt it difficult to picture him quite at his ease in the raiment proposed for him by his grateful little niece, and that I was particularly doubtful of the policy of the cocked hat, but I kept these sentiments to myself. Little Em'ly had stopped and looked up at the sky in her enumeration of these articles, as if they were a glorious vision. We went on again, picking up shells and pebbles. "Would you like to be a lady?" I said. Em'ly looked at me, and laughed, and nodded yes. "I should like it very much. We should all be gentlefolk together then, me, and uncle, and Ham, and Mrs. Gummidge. We wouldn't mind then when there comes stormy weather. Not for our own sakes, I mean. We would for the poor fishermen's, to be sure, and we'd help 'em with money when they come to any hurt. This seemed to me to be a very satisfactory, and therefore not at all improbable picture. I expressed my pleasure in the contemplation of it, and little Emily was emboldened to say shyly, "Don't you think you are afraid of the sea now?" It was quite enough to reassure me, but I have no doubt that if I had seen a moderately large wave come tumbling in, I should have taken to my heels with an awful recollection of our drowned relations. However, I said, "No," and added, "You don't seem to be either, though you say you are." For she was walking much too near the brink of a sort of old jetty or wooden causeway we had strolled upon, and I was afraid of her falling over. "I'm not afraid in this way," said little Em'ly, "but I wake when it blows, and tremble to think of Uncle Dan and Ham, and I believe I hear him crying out for help. That's why I should like so much to be a lady. But I'm not afraid in this way, not a bit. Look here." She started from my side, and ran along a jagged timber which protruded from the place we stood upon, and overhung the deep water at some height, without the least offence. The incident is so impressed on my remembrance, that if I were a draughtsman, I could draw its form here, I dare say, accurately as it was that day, and little Emily springing forward to her destruction, as it appeared to me, with a look that I have never forgotten, directed far out to sea. The light, bold, fluttering little creature turned and came back safe to me, and I soon laughed at my fears and at the cry I had uttered, fruitlessly in any case, for there was no one near. But there have been times since in my manhood, many times there have been, when I have thought, is it possible, among the possibilities of hidden things, that in the sudden rashness of the child and her wild look so far off, there was any merciful attraction of her into danger, any tempting her towards him permitted on the part of her dead father, that her life might have a chance of ending that day. There has been a time since when I have wondered, if the life before her could have been revealed to me at a glance, and so revealed that a child could fully comprehend it, and if her preservation could have depended upon a motion of my hand, I ought to have held it up to save her. There has been a time since, I do not say it lasted long, but it has been, when I have asked myself the question, would it have been better for little Emily to have had the waters close over her head that morning in my sight, and when I have answered yes, it would have been. This may be premature, I have set it down too soon perhaps, but let it stand. We strolled a long way and loaded ourselves with things we thought curious, and put some stranded starfish carefully back into the water. I hardly know enough of the race at this moment to be quite certain whether they had reason to be obliged to us for doing so, or the reverse, and then made our way home to Mr. Peggotty's dwelling. We stopped under the lee of the lobster outhouse to exchange an innocent kiss, and went into breakfast glowing with health and pleasure.
1: "Like two young mavishes," Mr. Peggotty said. I knew this meant in our local dialect, like two young thrushes, and received it as a compliment.
2: Of course I was in love with little Emily. I am sure I loved that baby quite as truly, quite as tenderly, with greater purity and more disinterestedness, than can enter into the best love of a later time of life, high and ennobling as it is. I am sure my fancy raised up something round that blue-eyed mite of a child, which etherealized and made a very angel of her. If any sunny forenoon she had spread a little pair of wings and flown away before my eyes, I don't think I should have regarded it as much more than I had reason to expect. We used to walk about that dim old flat at Yarmouth in a loving manner, hours and hours. The days sported by us, as if time had not grown up himself yet, but were a child too, and always at play. I told Emily I adored her, and that unless she confessed she adored me, I should be reduced to the necessity of killing myself with a sword. She said she did, and I have no doubt she did. As to any sense of inequality or youthfulness or any other difficulty in our way, little Emily and I had no such trouble, because we had no future. We made no more provision for growing older than we did for growing younger. We were the admiration of Mrs. Gummidge and Peggotty, who used to whisper of an evening when we sat lovingly on our little locker side by side, "Lor, isn't it beautiful?" Mr. Peggotty smiled at us from behind his pipe, and Ham grinned all the evening and did nothing else. They had something of the sort of pleasure in us, I suppose, that they might have had in a pretty toy, or a pocket model of the Colosseum. I soon found out that Mrs. Gummidge did not always make herself so agreeable as she might have been expected to do under the circumstances of her residence with Mr. Peggotty. Mrs. Gummidge's was rather a fretful disposition, and she whimpered more sometimes than was comfortable for other parties in so small an establishment. I was very sorry for her, but there were moments when it would have been more agreeable, I thought, if Mrs. Gummidge had had a convenient apartment of her own to retire to, and had stopped there till her spirits revived. Mr. Peggotty went occasionally to a public house called the Willing Mind. I discovered this by his being out on the second or third evening of our visit, and by Mrs. Gummidge's looking up at the Dutch clock between 8 and 9, and saying he was there, and that, what was more, she had known in the morning he would go there. Mrs. Gummidge had been in a low state all day, and had burst into tears in the forenoon when the fire smoked. "I'm a lone, lorn creature," were Mrs. Gummidge's words, when that unpleasant occurrence took place, "and everything goes contrary with me." "Oh, we'll soon leave off," said Peggotty. I again mean our Peggotty. "And besides, you know, it's not more disagreeable to you than to us." "I feel it more," said Mrs. Gummidge. It was a very cold day, with cutting blasts of wind. Mrs. Gummidge's peculiar corner of the fireside seemed to me to be the warmest and snuggest in the place, as her chair was certainly the easiest, but it didn't suit her that day at all. She was constantly complaining of the cold, and of its occasioning a visitation in her back, which she called the creeps. At last she shed tears on that subject, and said again that she was a lone, lorn creature, and that everything went contrary with her. "Oh, it is certainly very cold," said Peggotty. "Everybody must feel it so." "I feel it more than other people," said Mrs. Gummidge. So at dinner, when Mrs. Gummidge was always helped immediately after me, to whom the preference was given as a visitor of distinction, the fish were small and bony, and the potatoes were a little burnt. We all acknowledged that we felt this something of a disappointment, but Mrs. Gummidge said she felt it more than we did, and shed tears again, and made that former declaration with great bitterness. Accordingly, when Mr. Peggotty came home about 9 o'clock, this unfortunate Mrs. Gummidge was knitting in her corner, in a very wretched and miserable condition. Peggotty had been working cheerfully, Ham had been patching up a great pair of water boots, and I, with little Emily by my side, had been reading to them. Mrs. Gummidge had never made any other remark than a forlorn sigh, and had never raised her eyes since tea. "Well, mates," said Mr. Peggotty, taking his seat, "and how are you?" We all said something, or looked something, to welcome him, except Mrs. Gummidge, who only shook her head over her knitting. "What's amiss?" said Mr. Peggotty, with a clap of his hands. "Cheer up, old Martha." Mr. Peggotty meant old girl. Mrs. Gummidge did not appear to be able to cheer up. She took out an old black silk handkerchief and wiped her eyes, but instead of putting it in her pocket, kept it out and wiped them again, and still kept it out, ready for use. "What's amiss, dame?" said Mr. Peggotty. "Nothing," returned Mrs. Gummidge. "You come from the Willing Mind, Dan'l?" "Why, yes, I've took a short spell at the Willing Mind tonight," said Mr. Peggotty. "I'm sorry I should drive you there," said Mrs. Gummidge. "Drive? I don't want no driving," returned Mr. Peggotty with an honest laugh. "I go only too ready."
1: "Very ready," said Mrs. Gummidge, shaking her head and wiping her eyes. "Yes, yes, very ready, and I'm sorry it should be along of me that you're so ready."
3: "Along of you? It ain't along of you," said Mr. Peggotty. "Don't ye believe a bit on it."
1: "Yes, yes, it is," cried Mrs. Gummidge. "I know I am. I know that I'm a lone, lorn creature. And not only that everything goes contrary with me, but that I go contrary with everybody. Yes, yes, I feel more than other people do, and I show it more. It's my misfortune."
2: I really couldn't help thinking, as I sat taking all this in, that the misfortune extended to some other members of that family besides Mrs. Gummidge. But Mr. Peggotty made no such retort, only answering with another entreaty to Mrs. Gummidge to cheer up.
1: "I ain't what I could wish myself to be," said Mrs. Gummidge. "I'm far from it. I know I am. My troubles has made me contrary. I feel my troubles, and they make me contrary. I wish I didn't feel them, but I do. I wish I could be hardened to them, but I ain't. I make the house uncomfortable. I don't wonder at it. I've made your sister so all day, and Master Davy."
2: Here I was suddenly melted and roared out, "No, you haven't, Mrs. Gummidge," in real mental distress.
1: "It's far from right that I should do it," said Mrs. Gummidge. "It an't a fit return. I had better go into the house and die. I'm a lone, lorn creature, and I'd much better not make myself contrary here."
4: If things must go contrary with me, and I must go contrary myself, let me go contrary in my parish. Dan'l, I'd better go into the house, and die and be a riddance.'
2: Mrs. Gummidge retired with these words, and betook herself to bed. When she was gone, Mr. Peggotty, who had not exhibited a trace of any feeling but the profoundest sympathy, looked round upon us, and nodding his head with a lively expression of that sentiment still animating his face, said in a whisper,
5: 'She's been thinking of the old un.'
2: I did not quite understand what old one Mrs. Gummidge was supposed to have fixed her mind upon, until Peggotty, on seeing me to bed, explained that it was the late Mr. Gummidge, and that her brother always took that for a received truth on such occasions, and that it always had a moving effect upon him. Some time after he was in his hammock that night, I heard him myself repeat to Ham,
5: 'Poor thing, she's been thinking of the old one.'
2: And whenever Mrs. Gummidge was overcome in a similar manner during the remainder of our stay, which happened some few times, he always said the same thing in extenuation of the circumstance, and always with the tenderest commiseration. So the fortnight slipped away, varied by nothing but the variation of the tide, which altered Mr. Peggotty's times of going out and coming in, and altered Ham's engagements also. When the latter was unemployed, he sometimes walked with us to show us the boats and ships, and once or twice he took us for a row. I don't know why one slight set of impressions should be more particularly associated with a place than another, though I believe this obtains with most people, in reference especially to the associations of their childhood. I never hear the name or read the name of Yarmouth, but am reminded of a certain Sunday morning on the beach, the bells ringing for church, little Emily leaning on my shoulder, Ham lazily dropping stones into the water, and the sun away at sea, just breaking through the heavy mist, and showing us the ships like their own shadows. At last the day came for going home. I bore up against the separation from Mr. Peggotty and Mrs. Gummidge, but my agony of mind at leaving little Emily was piercing. We went arm in arm to the public house where the carrier put up, and I promised on the road to write to her. I redeemed that promise afterwards in characters larger than those in which apartments are usually announced in manuscript as being to let. We were greatly overcome at parting, and if ever in my life I have had a void made in my heart, I had one made that day. Now, all the time I had been on my visit, I had been ungrateful to my home again, and had thought little or nothing about it. But I was no sooner turned towards it than my reproachful young conscience seemed to point that way with a ready finger, and I felt, all the more for the sinking of my spirits, that it was my nest, and that my mother was my comforter and friend. This gained upon me as we went along, so that the nearer we drew, the more familiar the objects became that we passed, the more excited I was to get there and to run into her arms. But Peggotty, instead of sharing those transports, tried to check them, though very kindly, and looked confused and out of sorts. Blunderstone Rookery would come, however, in spite of her, when the carrier's horse pleased, and did. How well I recollect it, on a cold, grey afternoon, with a dull sky threatening rain. The door opened, and I looked half laughing and half crying in my pleasant agitation for my mother. It was not she, but a strange servant. "Why, Peggotty," said I ruefully, "isn't she come home?"
5: "Yes, yes, Master Davy," said Peggotty, "she's come home. Wait a bit, Master Davy, and I'll tell you something."
2: Between her agitation and her natural awkwardness in getting out of the cart, Peggotty was making a most extraordinary festoon of herself, but I felt too blank and strange to tell her so. When she had got down, she took me by the hand, led me wondering into the kitchen, and shut the door.
5: "Peggotty," said I, quite frightened, "what's the matter?"
2: "Nothing's the matter, bless you, Master Davy," she answered, assuming an air of sprightliness.
5: "Something's the matter, I'm sure. Where's mamma?"
2: "Where's mamma, Master Davy?" repeated Peggotty.
5: "Yes, why hasn't she come out to the gate? And what have we come in here for? Oh, Peggotty."
2: My eyes were full, and I felt as if I were going to tumble down.
5: "Bless the precious boy," cried Peggotty, taking hold of me. "What is it? Speak, my pet."
2: "Not dead, too. Oh, she's not dead, Peggotty."
5: Peggotty cried out, "No," with an astonishing volume of voice, and then sat down and began to pant, and said I had given her a turn.
2: I gave her a hug to take away the turn, or to give her another turn in the right direction, and then stood before her, looking at her in anxious inquiry.
5: "You see, dear, I should have told you before now," said Peggotty, "but I hadn't an opportunity. I ought to have made it, perhaps, but I couldn't exactly. That was always the substitute for exactly in Peggotty's militia of words. Bring my mind to it. Go on, Peggotty, said I, more frightened than before. Master Davy, said Peggotty, untying her bonnet with a shaking hand, and speaking in a breathless sort of way, what do you think? You have got a pa. I trembled and turned white. Something, I don't know what or how, connected with the grave of the churchyard and the raising of the dead, seemed to strike me like an unwholesome wind. A new one, said Peggotty. A new one, I repeated. Peggotty gave a gasp, as if she were swallowing something that was very hard, and putting out her hand, said, come and see him. I don't want to see him. And your mamma, said Peggotty. I ceased to draw back, and we went straight into the best parlour, where she left me. On one side of the fire sat my mother, on the other Mr. Murdstone. My mother dropped her work, and arose hurriedly, but timidly, I thought. Now, Clara, my dear, said Mr. Murdstone, recollect, control yourself, always control yourself. Davy boy, how do you do? I gave him my hand. After a moment of suspense, I went and kissed my mother. She kissed me and patted me gently on the shoulder, and sat down again to her work. I could not look at her, I could not look at him. I knew quite well that he was looking at us both, and I turned to the window and looked out there at some shrubs that were drooping their heads in the cold. As soon as I could creep away, I crept upstairs. My old dear room was changed, and I was to lie a long way off. I rambled downstairs to find anything that was like itself, so altered it all seems, and roamed into the yard. I very soon started back from there, for the empty dog kennel was filled up with a great dog, deep-mouthed and black-haired like him, and he was very angry at the sight of me, and sprang out to get at me.
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7: Darwin's Voyage of the Beagle by Professor George Howard Parker from Lectures on the Harvard Classics. This is a LibriVox recording. 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Had Charles Darwin never published more than The Voyage of the Beagle, his reputation as a naturalist of the first rank would have been fully assured. Even before the close of that eventful circumnavigation of the globe, the English geologist Sedgwick, who had probably seen some of the letters sent by the young naturalist to friends in England, predicted to Dr. Darwin, Charles Darwin's father, that his son would take a place among the leading scientific men of the day. As it afterward proved, The Voyage of the Beagle was the foundation stone on which rested that monument of work and industry which, as a matter of fact, made Charles Darwin one of the distinguished scientists, not only of his generation, but of all time. The conventional school and university training had very little attraction for Darwin. From boyhood, his real interests were to be found in collecting natural objects. Minerals, plants, insects, and birds were the materials that excited his mind to full activity. But it was not till his Cambridge days, when he was supposedly studying for the clergy, that the encouragement of Henslow changed this pastime into a serious occupation. The occasion of the voyage. About 1831, the British Admiralty decided to fit out the Beagle, a 10-gun brig, to complete the survey of Patagonia and Tierra del Fuego, begun some years before, to survey the shores of Chile, Peru, and some of the islands of the Pacific, and to carry a chain of chronometrical measurements round the world. It seemed important to all concerned that a naturalist should accompany this expedition, and Captain Fitzroy, through the mediation of Professor Henslow, eventually induced Charles Darwin to become his cabin companion and naturalist for the voyage. Henslow recommended Darwin not as a finished naturalist, but as one amply qualified for collecting, observing, and noting anything worthy to be noted in natural history. The Beagle, after two unsuccessful attempts to get away, finally set sail from Devonport, England, December 27, 1831, and after a cruise of almost 5 years, she returned to Falmouth, England, October 2, 1836. Her course had lain across the Atlantic to the Brazilian coast, thence southward along the east coast of South America to Tierra del Fuego, whence she turned northward, skirting the seaboard of Chile and Peru. Near the equator, a westerly course was taken, and she then crossed the Pacific to Australia, whence she traversed the Indian Ocean and, rounding the Cape of Good Hope, headed across the South Atlantic for Brazil. Here she completed the circumnavigation of the globe, and picking up her former course, she retraced her way to England. When Darwin left England on the Beagle, he was 22 years old. The five-year voyage, therefore, occupied in his life the period of maturing manhood. What it was to mean to him, he only partly saw. Before leaving England, he declared that the day of sailing would mark the beginning of his second life, a new birthday to him. All through his boyhood, he had dreamed of seeing the tropics, and now his dream was to be realized. His letters and his account of the voyage are full of the exuberance of youth. To his friend Fox, he wrote from Brazil, "My mind has been, since leaving England, in a perfect hurricane of delight and astonishment." To Henslow he sent word from Rio as follows, "Here I first saw a tropical forest in all its sublime grandeur. Nothing but the reality can give you any idea how wonderful, how magnificent the scene is." And to another correspondent he wrote, "When I first entered on and beheld the luxuriant vegetation of Brazil, it was realizing the visions in the Arabian Nights. The brilliancy of the scenery throws one into a delirium of delight, and a beetle hunter is not likely soon to awaken from it when, whichever way he turns, fresh treasures meet his eye." Such expressions could spring only from the enthusiasm of the born naturalist. The training of a naturalist. But the voyage of the Beagle meant more to Darwin than the mere opportunity to see the world. It trained him to be a naturalist. During his 5 years at sea, he learned to work, and to work under conditions that were often almost intolerable. The Beagle was small and cramped, and the collections of a naturalist were not always easily cared for. The first lieutenant, who is described by Darwin in terms of the highest admiration, was responsible for the appearance of the ship, and strongly objected to having such a litter on deck as Darwin often made. To this man, specimens were damned beastly devilment, and he is said to have added, "If I were skipper, I would soon have you and all your damned mess out of the place." Darwin is quoted as saying that the absolute necessity of tidiness in the cramped space of the Beagle gave him his methodical habits of work. On the Beagle, too, he learned what he considered the golden rule for saving time, i.e., take care of the minutes, a rule that gives significance to an expression he has somewhere used, that all life is made of a succession of five-minute periods. Darwin, however, not only learned on the Beagle how to work against time and under conditions of material inconvenience, but he also acquired the habit of carrying on his occupations under considerable physical discomfort. Although he was probably not seriously ill, after the first 3 weeks of the voyage, he was constantly uncomfortable when the vessel pitched at all heavily, and his sensitiveness to this trouble is well shown in a letter dated June 3, 1836, from the Cape of Good Hope, in which he said, "It is lucky for me that the voyage is drawing to a close, for I positively suffer more from seasickness now than 3 years ago." Yet he always kept busily at work, and notwithstanding the more or less continuous nature of this discomfort, he was not inclined to attribute the digestive disturbances of his later life to these early experiences. The return voyage found his spirits somewhat subdued. Writing to his sister from Bahia in Brazil, where the Beagle crossed her outward course, he said, "It has been almost painful to find how much good enthusiasm has been evaporated in the last 4 years. I can now walk soberly through a Brazilian forest." Yet years after, in rehearsing the voyage in his autobiography, he declared, "The glories of the vegetation of the tropics rise before my mind at the present time more vividly than anything else." Practical results of the voyage. Darwin's opinion of the value of the voyage to him can scarcely be expressed better than in his own words. In his later years he wrote, "The voyage of the Beagle has been by far the most important event of my life," and again, "I have always felt that I owe to the voyage the first real training or education of my mind. I was led to attend closely to several branches of natural history, and thus my powers of observation were improved, though they were always fairly developed." And finally, in a letter to Captain Fitzroy, he said, "However others may look back on the Beagle's voyage, now that the small disagreeable parts are well nigh forgotten, I think it far the most fortunate circumstance in my life that the chance afforded by your offer of taking a naturalist fell on me. I often have the most vivid and delightful pictures of what I saw on board the Beagle pass before my eyes. These recollections and what I learned on natural history I would not exchange for twice 10,000 a year. But the voyage of the Beagle was not only training for Darwin, it was the means of gathering together a large and valuable collection of specimens that kept naturalists busy for some years to come and added greatly to our knowledge of these distant lands and seas. In the work of arranging and describing these collections, Darwin was finally obliged to take an active part himself, for, to quote from his Life and Letters, it seemed only gradually to have occurred to him that he would ever be more than a collector of specimens and facts, of which the great men were to make use. And even of the value of his collections he seems to have had much doubt, for he wrote to Henslow in 1834, "I really began to think that my collections were so poor that you were puzzled what to say. The case is now quite on the opposite tack, for you are guilty of exciting all my vain feelings to a most comfortable pitch. If hard work will atone for these thoughts, I vow it shall not be spared." Thus the collections made on the Beagle served to confirm Darwin in the occupation of a naturalist and brought him into contact with many of the working scientists of his day. Speculative results of the voyage. Darwin, however, not only brought back, as a result of his work on the Beagle, large collections of interesting specimens, but he came home with a mind richly stored with new ideas, and one of these he put into shape so rapidly that it forms no small part of the voyage of the Beagle. During much of the latter part of the journey, he was occupied with a study of coral islands, and his theory of the method of formation of these remarkable deposits was the first to gain general acceptance in the scientific world. In fact, his views gained so firm a foothold that they are today more generally accepted than those of any other naturalist. But coral islands were not the only objects of his speculations. Without doubt, he spent much time reflecting on that problem of problems, the origin of species, for though there is not much reference to this subject, either in the voyage itself or in his letters of that period, he states in his autobiography that in July 1837, less than a year after his return, he opened his first notebook for facts in relation to the origin of species, about which, as he remarks, he had long reflected. Thus, the years spent on the Beagle were years rich in speculation, as well as in observation and field work. Doubtless the direct results of the voyage of the Beagle were acceptable to the British Admiralty, and justified in their eyes the necessary expenditure of money and energy. But the great accomplishment of that voyage was not the charting of distant shorelines, nor the carrying of a chain of chronometrical measurements round the world. It was the training and education of Charles Darwin as a naturalist, and no greater tribute can be paid to the voyage than what Darwin himself has said. "I feel sure that it was this training which has enabled me to do whatever I have done in science."
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9: The Essays of Samuel Johnson, Section 51, The Idler's Character. Dr. Johnson began The Idler on the 15th of April, 1758, in a Saturday newspaper called the Universal Chronicle, or Weekly Gazette. The last number appeared on the 5th of April, 1760. Out of the 103 essays of which The Idler consists, Johnson wrote all but 12. Boswell remarks that The Idler is evidently the work of the same mind which produced The Rambler, but has less body and more spirit. Johnson describes the miseries of idleness with the lively sensations of one who has felt them, and in his private memorandums while engaged in it, we find, "This year I hope to learn diligence." Many of these excellent essays were written as hastily as an ordinary letter. Mr. Langton remembers Johnson, when on a visit at Oxford, asking him one evening when the post went out, and on being told, in about half an hour, he exclaimed, "Then we shall do very well." He, upon this, instantly sat down and finished An Idler, which it was necessary should be in London the next day. Boswell's Life of Johnson, Volume 1, 330. The Idlers were inserted in the Universal Chronicle on the plea that the occurrences of the week were not sufficient to fill the columns, but they at once became its chief attraction, and Johnson had in January 1759 to prepare an advertisement warning the publishers of other papers who had, with so little regard to justice or decency, reprinted them into their own columns without permission or acknowledgement, that the time of impunity was at an end. "Whoever," he said, "shall without our leave lay the hand of rapine upon our pages, is to expect that we shall vindicate our due by the means which justice prescribes, and which are warranted by the immemorial prescriptions of honorable trade." English Newspapers, Chapters in the History of Journalism, by H. R. Fox Bourne, Volume 1, page 144. Saturday, April 15th, 1758. Vacui sub umbra lucimus. Horace. Those who attempt periodical essays seem to be often stopped in the beginning by the difficulty of finding a proper title. Two writers since the time of the Spectator have assumed his name without any pretensions to lawful inheritance. An effort was once made to revive the Tatler, and the strange appellations by which other papers have been called show that the authors were distressed like the natives of America, who come to the Europeans to beg a name. It will be easily believed of the Idler that if his title had required any search, he never would have found it. Every mode of life has its conveniences. The Idler, who habituates himself to be satisfied with what he can most easily obtain, not only escapes labors which are often fruitless, but sometimes succeeds better than those who despise all that is within their reach, and think everything more valuable as it is harder to be acquired. If similitude of manners be a motive to kindness, the Idler may flatter himself with universal patronage. There is no single character under which such numbers are comprised. Every man is, or hopes to be, an Idler. Even those who seem to differ most from us are hastening to increase our fraternity. As peace is the end of war, so to be idle is the ultimate purpose of the busy. There is perhaps no appellation by which a writer can better denote his kindred to the human species. It has been found hard to describe man by an adequate definition. Some philosophers have called him a reasonable animal, but others have considered reason as a quality of which many creatures partake. He has been termed likewise a laughing animal, but it is said that some men have never laughed. Perhaps man may be more properly distinguished as an idle animal, for there is no man who is not sometimes idle. It is at least a definition from which none that shall find it in this paper can be accepted, for who can be more idle than the reader of The Idler? That the definition may be complete, idleness must be not only the general but the peculiar characteristic of man. And perhaps man is the only being that can properly be called idle that does by others what he might do himself, or sacrifices duty or pleasure to the love of ease. Scarcely any name can be imagined from which less envy or competition is to be dreaded. The Idler has no rivals or enemies. That man of business forgets him, the man of enterprise despises him, and though such as tread the same track of life fall commonly into jealousy and discord, Idlers are almost always found to associate in peace, and he who is most famed for doing nothing is glad to meet another as idle as himself. What is to be expected from this paper, whether it will be uniform or various, learned or familiar, serious or gay, political or moral, continued or interrupted, it is hoped that no reader will inquire. That the Idler has some scheme cannot be doubted, for to form schemes is the Idler's privilege. But though he has many projects in his head, he is now grown sparing of communication, having observed that his hearers are apt to remember what he forgets himself, that his tardiness of execution exposes him to the encroachments of those who catch a hint and fall to work, and that very specious plans after long contrivance and pompous displays have subsided in weariness without a trial, and without miscarriage have been blasted by derision. something the Idler's character may be supposed to promise. Those that are curious after diminutive history, who watch the revolutions of families and the rise and fall of characters, either male or female, will hope to be gratified by this paper. For the Idler is always inquisitive and seldom retentive. He that delights in obloquy and satire, and wishes to see clouds gathering over any reputation that dazzles him with its brightness, will snatch up the Idler's essays with a beating heart. The Idler is naturally censorious. Those who attempt nothing themselves think everything easily performed, and consider the unsuccessful always as criminals. I think it necessary to give notice that I make no contract nor incur any obligation. If those who depend on the Idler for intelligence and entertainment should suffer the disappointment which commonly follows ill-placed expectations, they are to lay the blame only to themselves. Yet hope is not wholly to be cast away. The Idler, though sluggish, is yet alive, and may sometimes be stimulated to vigor and activity. He may descend into profoundness, or tower into sublimity, for the diligence of an Idler is rapid and impetuous, as ponderous bodies forced into velocity move with violence proportionate to their weight. But these vehement exertions of intellect cannot be frequent, and he will therefore gladly receive help from any correspondent who shall enable him to please without his own labor. He excludes no style, he prohibits no subject. Only let him that writes to the Idler remember that his letters must not be long. No words are to be squandered in declarations of esteem or confessions of inability. Conscious dullness has little right to be prolix, and praise is not so welcome to the Idler as quiet.
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11: Dulce et Decorum Est by Wilfred Owen. Bent double, like old beggars under sacks, knock-kneed, coughing like hags, we cursed through sludge, till on the haunting flares we turned our backs, and towards our distant rest began to trudge. Men marched asleep. Many had lost their boots, but limped on, blood shod. All went lame, all blind, drunk with fatigue, deaf even to the hoots of tired, outstripped 5-9s that dropped behind. Gas! Gas! Quick, boys! An ecstasy of fumbling, fitting the clumsy helmets just in time. But someone still was yelling out and stumbling and floundering, like a man in fire or lime. Dim through the misty panes and thick green light, as under a green sea, I saw him drowning. In all my dreams, before my helpless sight, he plunges at me, guttering, choking, drowning. If in some smothering dreams you too could pace behind the wagon that we flung him in, and watch the white eyes writhing in his face, his hanging face like a devil sick of sin, if you could hear at every jolt the blood come gargling from the froth-corrupted lungs, obscene as cancer, bitter as the cud of vile, incurable sores on innocent tongues. My friend, you would not tell with such high zest to children ardent for some desperate glory the old lie, dulce et decorum est, pro patria mori.
12: Me Imperturb by Walt Whitman. Read for LibriVox.org by Bologna Times. Me Imperturb, standing at ease in nature, master of all or mistress of all, a palm in the midst of irrational things, imbued as they, passive, receptive, silent as they, finding my occupation, poverty, notoriety, foibles, crimes, less important than I thought. Me toward the Mexican Sea, or in the Manhattan, or the Tennessee, or far north, or inland. a riverman, or a man of the woods, or of any farm life of these states, or of the coast, or the lakes, or Canada. Me, wherever my life is lived. Oh, to be self-balanced for contingencies. To confront night, storms, hunger, ridicule, accidents, rebuffs, as the trees and animals do.

0: Why don't you come down, too?" The goat thought well of this advice, and jumped down into the well. But the fox immediately jumped on her back, and by putting his foot on her long horns, managed to jump up to the edge of the well.
1: "Goodbye, friend," said the fox. "Remember next time, never trust the advice of a man in difficulties."
0: End of
2: Little Boy Blue by Eugene Field, read for LibriVox.org by Carol Stripling. The little toy dog is covered with dust, but sturdy and staunch he stands. The little toy soldier is red with rust, and his musket moles in his hands. Time was when the little toy dog was new, and the soldier was passing fair, and that was the time when our little boy Blue kissed them and put them there. "Now don't you go till I come," he said, "and don't you make any noise." So toddling off to his trundle bed, he dreamt of the pretty toys. And as he was dreaming, an angel's song awakened our little boy Blue. Oh, the years are many, the years are long, but the little toy friends are true. Aye, faithful to little boy Blue they stand, each in the same old place, awaiting the touch of a little hand, the smile of a little face. And they wonder, as waiting the long years through in the dust of that little chair, what has become of our little boy Blue since he kissed them and put them there.
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4: Chapter 9 of The Ranchman by Charles Alden Seltzer. This LibriVox recording is in the public domain. A Man Lies. Taylor was arrayed as Marion had mentally pictured him that day when, in the Pullman, she had associated him with ranches and ranges. Evidently, he was ready to ride, for leather chaps encased his legs. The chaps were plain, not even adorned with the spangles of the drawings she had seen, and they were well worn and shiny in spots. A pair of big Mexican spurs were on the heels of his boots, the inevitable cartridge belt about his middle sagging with the heavy pistol. A quirt dangled from his left hand. Assuredly, he belonged in this environment. He even seemed to dominate it. She wondered how he would greet her, but his greeting was not at all what she feared it would be, for he did not presume upon their meeting on the train. He gave no sign that he had ever seen her before. There was not even a glint in his eyes to tell her that he remembered the scornful look she had given him when she discovered him listening to the conversation carried on between her uncle and Carrington. His manner indicated that if she did not care to mention the matter, he would not. His face was grave as he stepped across the porch and stood before her, and he said merely, "Are you looking for someone, ma'am?" "I came to see you, Mr. Taylor," she said. And then he knew that the Negro porter on the train had not lied when he said the girl had paid him for certain information. But Taylor's face was still grave, for he thought he knew what she had come for. He had overheard a great deal of the conversation between Parsons and Carrington in the dining car, and he remembered such phrases as that fairy tale about her father having been seen in this locality, to get her out here where there isn't a hell of a lot of law, and a man's will is the only thing that governs him, and then you lied about Lawrence Harlan having been seen in this country. Also, he remembered distinctly another phrase uttered by Carrington, that you framed up upon her mother to get her to leave Larry. All of that conversation was vivid in Taylor's mind. Mingled with the recollection of it now was a grim pity for the girl, for the hypocritical character of her supposed friends.

0: sure the girl did not know that Parsons had lied about her father having been seen in the vicinity of Dawes, but that did not alter the fact that Larry Harlan had really been here, and Taylor surmised that she had made inquiries, thus discovering that there was truth in Carrington's statement. He got a chair for her and seated himself on the porch railing. "You came to see me," he said encouragingly. "I am Marion Harlan, the daughter of Lawrence Harlan," began the girl, and then she paused to note the effect of her words on Taylor. So far as she could see, there was no sign of emotion on Taylor's face. He nodded, looking steadily at her. "And you are seeking news of your father," he said. "Who told you to come to me?" "A man named Ben Mullarky. He said my father had worked for you, that you had been his best friend." She saw his lips come together in straight lines. "Poor Larry. You knew he died, Miss Harlan." "Mullarky told me." The girl's eyes moistened. "And I should like to know something about him, how he lived after he left home, whether he was happy, all about him. You see, Mr. Taylor, I loved him." "And Larry Harlan loved his daughter," said Taylor softly. He began to tell of her father, how several years before Harlan had come to him seeking employment, how Larry and himself had formed a friendship, and how they had gone together in search of the gold that Larry claimed to have discovered in the Sangre de Cristo Mountains, and of the injury Larry had suffered, and how the man had died, while he himself had been taking him towards civilization and assistance. During the recital, however, one thought dominated him, reddening his face with visible evidence of the sense of guilt that had seized him. He must deliberately lie to the daughter of the man who had been his friend. In his pocket at this instant was Larry's note to him, in which the man had expressed his fear of fortune hunters. Taylor remembered the exact words. "Marion will have considerable money, and I don't want no sneak to get hold of it. Like the sneak that got hold of the money my wife had that I saved. There's a lot of them around. If Marion is going to fall in with one of that kind, I rather she wouldn't get what I leave. The man would get it away from her. Use your own judgment, and I'll be satisfied." And Taylor's judgment was that Carrington and Parsons were fortune hunters, that if they discovered the girl to be entitled to a share of the money that had been received from the sale of the mine, they would endeavor to convert it to their own use, and Taylor was determined they should not have it. The conversation he had overheard in the dining car had convinced him of their utter hypocrisy and selfishness. It had aroused in him a feeling of savage resentment and disgust that would not permit him to transfer a cent of the money to the girl as long as they held the slightest influence over her. Again, he mentally quoted from Larry's note to him. The others were too selfish and sneaking. That meant Parsons and one other. "I want you to take care of her. Sell the mine, take my share, and for it give Marion half interest in your ranch, the Arrow. If there is any left, put it in land in Dawes. That town is going to boom. Guard it for her and marry her, Squint. She'll make you a good wife." Since the first meeting with the girl on the train, Taylor had felt an entire sympathy with Larry Harlan in his expressed desire to have Taylor marry the girl. In fact, she was the first girl that Taylor had ever wanted to marry, and the passion in his heart for her had already passed the wistful stage. He was determined to have her, but that passion did not lessen his sense of obligation to Larry Harlan, nor would it, if he could not have the girl himself, prevent him doing what he could to keep her from forming any sort of alliance with the sort of man Larry had wished to save her from, as expressed in this passage of the note. "If Marion is going to fall in love with one of that kind, I rather she wouldn't get what I leave." Therefore, since Taylor distrusted Carrington and Parsons, he had decided he would not tell the girl of the money her father had left, the shares of the proceeds of the mine. He would hold it for her as a sacred trust until the time came, if it ever came, when she would have discovered their faithlessness, or until she needed the money. More, he was determined to expose the men. He knew, thanks to his eavesdropping on the train, at least something regarding the motives that had brought them to Dawes. Carrington's words, "When we get hold of the reins," had convinced him that they and the interest behind them were to endeavor to rob the people of Dawes. That was indicated by their attempt to have David Danforth elected mayor of the town. Taylor had already decided that he could not permit Marion to see the note her father had left, for he did not want her to feel that she was under any obligation, parental or otherwise, to marry him. If he won her at all, he wanted to win her on his merits. As a matter of fact, since he had decided to lie about the money, he was determined to say nothing about the note at all. He would keep silent, making whatever explanation that seemed to be necessary, trusting the time and the logical sequence of events for the desired outcome. He was forced to begin to lie at once. When he had finished the story of Larry's untimely death, the girl looked straight at him. "Then you were with him when he died, did he mention anyone, my mother or me?" "He said, 'Squint, there is a daughter.'" Taylor was quoting from the note. "She was 15 when I saw her last. She looked just like me, thank God for that." Taylor blushed when he saw the girl's face redden, for he knew what her thoughts were. He should not have quoted that sentence. He resolved to be more careful and went on. "He told me I was to take care of you, to offer you a home at the Arrow after I found you. I was to go to Westwood, Illinois, to find you. I suppose he wanted me to bring you here." The speech was entirely unworthy, and Taylor knew it, and he eased his conscience by adding, "He thought, I suppose, that you would like to be where he had been. I've not touched the room he had. All his effects are there, everything he owned, just as he left them. I had given him a room in the house because I liked him. That was the truth, and I wanted him where I could talk to him." "I cannot thank you enough for that," she said earnestly, and then Taylor was forced to lie again, for she immediately asked, "And the mine, it proved to be worthless, I suppose, for," she added, "that would be just father's luck." "The mine wasn't what he thought it would be," said Taylor. He was looking at his boots when he spoke, and he wondered if his face was as red as it felt. "I'm not surprised." There was no disappointment in her voice, and therefore Taylor knew that she was not avaricious, though he knew he had not expected her to be. "Then he left nothing but his personal belongings," she added. Taylor nodded. The girl sat for a long time, looking out over the river into the vast level that stretched away from it. "He has ridden there, I suppose," she said wistfully. "He was here for nearly 3 years, you said. Then he must have been everywhere around here." And she got up, gazing about her, as though she would firmly fix the locality for future reminiscent dreams. Then suddenly she said, "I should like to see his room. May I?" "You sure can." She followed him into the house, and he stood in the open doorway, watching her as she went from place to place, looking at Larry's effects. Taylor did not remain long at the door. He went out upon the porch again, leaving her in the room, and after a long time, she joined him, her eyes moist, but a smile on her lips. "You'll leave his things there a little longer, won't you? I should like to have them, and I shall come for them some day." "Sure," he said. "But look here, Miss Harlan, why should you take his things? Leave them here, and come yourself. That room is yours, if you say the word. And half interest in the ranch. I was going to offer your father an interest in it if he had lived." He realized this mistake when he saw her eyes widen incredulously, and there was a change in her voice. It was full of doubt, of distrust almost. "What had father done to deserve an interest in your ranch?" she demanded. "Why," he answered hesitatingly, "it's rather hard to say. But he helped me much. He suggested improvements that made the place more valuable. He was a good man, and he took a great deal of the work off my mind, and I liked him," he finished lamely. "And do you think I could do his share of the work?" she interrogated, looking at him with an odd smile, the meaning of which Taylor could not fathom. "I couldn't expect that, of course," he said boldly. "But I owe Harlan something for what he did for me, and I thought..." "You thought you would be charitable to his daughter," she finished for him, with a smile in which there was gratitude and understanding. "I'm sure I can't thank you enough for feeling that way towards my father and myself, but I can't accept, you know." Taylor did know, of course. A desperate desire to make amends for his lying, to force upon her gratuitously what he had illegally robbed her of, had been the motive underlying his offer. And he would have been disappointed had she accepted, for that would have revealed a lack of spirit for which he had hoped she possessed. And yet Taylor felt decidedly uncomfortable over the refusal. He wanted her to have what belonged to her, for he divined from the note her father had left that she would have need of it. He discovered by judicious questioning, by inference, and through crafty suggestion, that she was entirely dependent upon her uncle, that her uncle had bought the Huggins house, and that Carrington had made her a present of the horse she rode. This last bit of information, volunteered by Marion, provoked Taylor to a rage that made him grit his teeth. A little while longer they talked, and when the girl mounted her horse to ride away, they had entered into an agreement under which on Tuesdays and Fridays, the first Tuesday falling on the following day, Taylor was to be absent from the ranch, and during his absence the girl was to come and stay at the ranch house, there to occupy her father's room and, if she desired, to enter the other rooms at will. As a concession to propriety, she was to bring Martha, the Huggins housekeeper, with her. But Taylor, after the girl had left, stood for an hour on the porch, watching the dust cloud that followed the girl's progress through the big basin. His face red, his soul filled with loathing for the part his judgment was forcing him to play. But arrayed against the loathing was a complacent satisfaction aroused over the thought that Carrington would never get the money that Larry Harlan had left to the girl. Chapter 10 of The Ranchman by Charles Alden Seltzer. This LibriVox recording is in the public domain. The Frame-Up. James J. Carrington was unscrupulous, but even his most devout enemy could not have said that he lacked vision and thoroughness. And while he had been listening to Danforth in his apartment in the Castle Hotel, he had discovered that Neil Norton had made a technical blunder in electing Quinton Taylor mayor of Dawes. Perhaps that was why Carrington had not seemed to be very greatly disturbed over the knowledge that Danforth had been defeated. Certainly, it was why Carrington had taken the first train to the capital. Carrington was tingling with elation when he reached the capital, but on making inquiries he found that the governor had left the city the day before, and that he was not expected to return for several days. Carrington passed the interval renewing some acquaintances, and fuming with impatience in the bar room, the billiard room, and the lobby of his hotel. But he was the first visitor admitted to the governor's office when the latter returned. The governor was a big man, flaccid and portly, and he received Carrington with a big Stetson set rakishly on the back of his head and an enormous black cigar in his mouth. That he was not a statesman but a professional politician was quite as apparent from his appearance as was his huge welcoming smile, a certain indication that he was on terms of intimate friendship with Carrington. Formerly an Eastern political worker and a power in the councils of his party, his appointment as governor of the territory had come not because of his ability to fill the position, but as a reward for the delivery of certain votes which had helped to make his party successful at the polls. He would be the last carpetbag governor of the territory, for the territory had at last been admitted to the Union. The new legislature was even then in session. Charters were already being issued to municipalities that desired self-government. And the governor, soon to quit his position as temporary chief, had no real interest in the new regime, and no desire to aid in eliminating the inevitable confusion. "Take a seat, Jim," he invited, "and have a cigar. My secretary tells me you've been buzzing around here like a bee lost from the hive for the past week." He grinned hugely at Carrington, poking the latter playfully in the ribs as Carrington essayed to light the cigar that had been given him. "Worried about that man Taylor and Dawes, huh?" he went on, as Carrington smoked. "Well, it was too bad that Danforth didn't trim him, wasn't it? But," and his eyes narrowed, "I'm still governor, and Taylor isn't mayor yet, and never will be." Carrington smiled. "You saw the mistake, too, huh?"
1: "Saw it," boomed the governor.
0: "I've been watching that town as a cat watches a mouse, itching for the cleanup, Jim," he whispered. "Why, I've got the papers all made out, ousting him and appointing Danforth mayor. Right here they are." He reached into a pigeonhole and drew out some legal papers. "You can serve them yourself. Just hand them to Judge Littlefield. He'll do the rest. It's likely, if Taylor starts a fuss, that you'll have to help Littlefield handle the case, arranging for deputies and such. If you need any more help, just wire me. I don't pack my carpet bag for a year yet, and we can do a lot of work in that time." Carrington and the governor talked for an hour or more, and when Carrington left for the office, he was grinning with pleasurable anticipation. For a municipality, already sovereign according to the laws of the people, had been delivered into his hands. Just at dusk on Tuesday evening, Carrington alighted from the train at Dawes. He went to his rooms in the castle, removed the stains of travel, descended the stairs to the dining room, and ate heartily. Then, stopping at the cigar counter to light a cigar, he inquired of the clerk where he could find Judge Littlefield. "He's got a house right next to the courthouse, on your left from here," the clerk told him. A few minutes later, Carrington was seated opposite Judge Littlefield, with a table between them in the front room of the judge's residence. "My name is Carrington, James J.," was Carrington's introduction of himself. "I have just left the governor, and he gave me these to hand over to you." He shoved over the papers the governor had given him, smiling slightly at the other. The judge answered the smile with a beaming smirk. "I've heard of you," he said. "The governor has often spoken of you." He glanced hastily over the papers, and his smirk widened. "The good people of Dawes will be rather shocked over this decision, I suppose. But laymen will confuse things, won't they? Now, if Norton and his friends had come to me before they decided to enter Taylor's name, this thing would not have happened." "I'm glad it did happen," laughed Carrington. "The chances are that even Norton would have beaten Danforth, and then the governor could not have interfered." Carrington's gaze became grim as he looked at the judge. "You are prepared to go to the limit in this case, I suppose?" he interrogated. "There is a chance that Taylor and his friends will attempt to make trouble. But any trouble is to be handled firmly, you understand? There is to be no monkey business. If they accept the law's mandates, as all law-abiding citizens should accept it, all well and good. And if they don't, and they want trouble, we'll give them that. Understand?" "Perfectly," smiled the judge. "The law is not to be assailed." Smilingly, he bowed Carrington out. Carrington took a turn down the street, walking until a cigar burned itself out. Then he entered the hotel and sat for a time in the lobby. Then he went to bed, satisfied that he had done a good week's work, and conscious that he had launched a heavy blow at the man for whom he had conceived a great and bitter hatred.
2: Chapter 11 of The Ranchman by Charles Alden Seltzer. This LibriVox recording is in the public domain. No fun fooling her. Accompanied by Martha, who rode one of the horses Parsons had bought, Marion Harlan began her trip to the Arrow shortly after dawn. The girl had said nothing to Parsons regarding her meeting with Taylor the previous day, nor of her intention to pass the day at the Arrow, for she feared that Parsons might make some objection, and she wanted to go. That she feared her uncle's deterrent influence argued that she was aware that she was doing wrong in going to the Arrow, even with Martha as a chaperone, but that was, perhaps, the very reason the thought of going engaged her interest. She wondered many times as she rode, with the Negro woman trailing her, if there was not inherent in her some of those undesirable traits concerning which the good people of Westwood had entertained fears. The thought crimsoned her cheeks and brightened her eyes, but she knew she had no vicious thoughts. That she was going to the Arrow, not because she wanted to see Taylor again, but because she wanted to sit in the room that had been occupied by her father. She wanted to look again at his belongings, to feel his former presence, as she had felt it, while gazing out over the vast level beyond the river where he had ridden many times. She looked in on Mrs. Mullarky as they passed the Mullarky cabin, and when the good woman learned of her proposed visit to the Arrow, she gave her entire approval. "I don't blame you, darling," declared Mrs. Mullarky. "Let the world jabber if it wants to. If it was me father that had been over there, I'd stay, taking Squint Taylor at his word, and devil a bit I'd care what the world would say about it." So Marion rode on, slightly relieved, but the crimson stain was still on her cheeks when she and Martha dismounted at the porch, and she looked fearfully around, half expecting that Taylor would appear from somewhere, having tricked her. But Taylor was nowhere in sight. A fat man appeared from somewhere in the vicinity of the stable, doffed his hat politely, and informed her that he was the stable boss and would care for the horses, he having been delegated by Taylor to perform whatever service Miss Harlan desired, and ambled off, leading the horses, leaving the girl and Martha standing near the edge of the porch. Marion entered the house with a strange feeling of guilt and shame. Standing in the open doorway, where she had seen Taylor standing when she had dismounted the day before, she was afflicted with regret and mortification over her coming. It wasn't right for a girl to do as she was doing, and for an instant she hesitated on the verge of flight. But Martha's voice directly behind her reassured her. "There ain't a soul here, honey, not a soul. You've got the whole house to yourself. This am a lark, sure enough. Ha ha." It was the voice of the temptress, and Marion heeded it. With a defiant toss of her head, she entered the room, took off her hat, laid it on a convenient table, calmly telling Martha to do the same. Then she went boldly from one room to another, finally coming to a halt in the doorway of the room that had been occupied by her father. For her, that room seemed to hallow the place. It was as though her father were here with her, as though there was no need of Martha being here with her. The thought of it removed any stigma that might have been attached to her coming. It made her heedless of the opinion of the world and its gossip mongers. She forgot the world in her interest, and for more than an hour, with Martha sitting in a chair, sympathetically watching her, she reveled in the visible proofs of her father's occupancy of the room. Later, she and Martha went out on the porch, where, seated in rocking chairs that had not been on the porch the day before, she filled her mental vision with pictures of her father's life at the Arrow. Those pictures were imaginary, but they were intensely satisfying to the girl who had loved her father, for she could almost see him moving about her. "You sure does look soft and dreamy, honey," Martha told her once. "You looks just like a delicate ghost. A while ago, looking at you, I sure was scared you was going to blow away." But Marion was not the ethereal wraith that Martha thought her. She proved that a little later when, with the Negro woman abetting her, she went into the house and prepared dinner, for she ate so heartily that Martha was forced to amend her former statement. "For a ghost, you sure does eat plenty, honey," she said. Later, they were out on the porch again. The big level on the other side of the river was flooded with a slumberous sunshine, with the glowing rose haze of early afternoon enveloping it, and the girl was enjoying it when there came an interruption. A cowboy emerged from a building down near the corral. Marion learned later that the building was the bunkhouse, which meant that it was used as a sleeping quarters for the Arrow outfit, and walked with rolling strides so peculiar to his kind toward the porch. He was a tall young man, red of face, and just now affected with a mighty embarrassment, which was revealed in the awkward manner in which he removed his hat and shuffled his feet as he came to a halt within a few feet of Marion. "The boss wants to know how you're getting along, ma'am, and if there's anything you're wanting." "We are enjoying ourselves immensely, thank you, and there is nothing we want particularly." The puncher had turned to go before the girl thought of the significance of "boss." Her face was a trifle pale as she called to the puncher. "Who is your boss, if you please?" she asked. The puncher wheeled, a slow grin on his face. "Why, Squint Taylor, ma'am." She sat erect. "Do you mean that Mr. Taylor is here?"
3: "He's in the bunkhouse, ma'am."
2: She got up, and holding her head very erect, began to walk toward the room in which she had left her hat. But halfway across the porch, the puncher's voice halted her. "Squint was saying you didn't expect him to be here, and that I'd have to do the explaining. He couldn't come, you see."
3: "Ashamed, I suppose," she said coldly.
2: She was facing the puncher now, and she saw him grin.
3: "Why, no, ma'am, I don't reckon he's a heap ashamed. But it'd be mighty inconvenient for him. You see, ma'am, this morning, when he was getting ready to ride to the south line, his cayuse got an ornery streak and throwed him, spraining Squint's ankle." The girl's emotions suddenly reacted. The resentment she had yielded to became self-reproach, for she had judged hastily, and she had always felt that one had no right to judge hastily. And Taylor had been remarkably considerate, for he had not even permitted her to know of the accident until afternoon. That indicated that he had no intention of forcing himself on her. She hesitated, saw Martha grinning into a hand, looked at the puncher's expressionless face, and felt that she had been rather prudish. Her cheeks flushed with color. Taylor had actually been a martyr on a small scale in confining himself to the bunkhouse, when he could have enjoyed the comforts and spaciousness of the ranch house if it had not been for her own presence.
1: Is his ankle badly sprained?" she hesitatingly asked the now sober-faced puncher.
3: "Kind of bad, ma'am. He ain't been able to do no walking on it. Been hobbling and swearing, mostly, ma'am. It's sure a trial to be near him. And it is warm here. It must be terribly hot in that little place." She was at the edge of the porch now, her face radiating sympathy. "I'm not surprised that he should swear," she told the puncher, who grinned and muttered, "He's sure first class at it, ma'am."
2: "Why," she said, paying no attention to the puncher's compliment of his employer, "he is hurt, and I have been depriving him of his house. You tell him to come right out of that stuffy place. Help him to come here." And without waiting to watch the puncher depart, she darted into the house, pulled a big rocker out on the porch, got a pillow, and arranged it so that it would form a resting place for the injured man's head, providing he decided to occupy the chair, which she doubted, and then stood on the edge of the porch, awaiting his appearance. Inside the bunkhouse, the puncher was grinning at Taylor, who, with his right foot swathed in bandages, was sitting on a bench, anxiously awaiting the delivery of the puncher's message. "Well, talk, you damned grinning inquisitor," was Taylor's greeting to the puncher. "What did she say?" "At first, she didn't seem to be a heap overjoyed to know that you was in this country," said the other. "But when she heard you'd been hurt, she sort of stampeded, inviting you to come over and set on the porch with her."
1: Taylor got up and started for the door, the bandaged foot dragging clumsily. "Shucks," drawled the puncher. "If you go to running to her, she'll have some suspicions. According to my notion, she expects you to come a-hobbling, same as though your leg was broke. Help him to come, she told me. And you're going that way, you hear me? I'll bust your ankle with a club before I'll have her think that I'm a liar." "Maybe I was a little eager," grinned Taylor. An instant later, he stepped out of the bunkhouse door, leaning heavily on the puncher's shoulder. The two made slow progress to the porch, and Taylor's ascent to the porch and his final achievement of the rocking chair were accomplished slowly, with the assistance of Miss Harlan. Then, with the face almost the color of the scarlet neckerchief he wore, Taylor watched the retreat of the puncher. His face became redder when Miss Harlan drew another rocker close to his and demanded to be told the story of the accident. "My own fault," declared Taylor. "I was in a hurry. Accidents always happen that way, don't they? Slipped, trying to swing on my horse. With him running, missed the stirrup. Clumsy, wasn't it?" Eager to keep his word, of course, Marion reasoned. She had insisted that he be gone when she arrived, and he had injured himself hurrying. She watched him as he talked of the accident, and now, for the first time, she understood why he had acquired the nickname Squint. His eyes were deep-set, though not small. He did not really squint, for there was plenty of room between the eyelids, which, by the way, were fringed with lashes that might have been the envy of any woman. But there were many little wrinkles at the corners of his eyes, which spread fanwise toward cheek and brow, and these created the illusion of squinting. Also, he had a habit of partially closing his eyes when looking directly at one, and at such times they held a twinkling glint that caused one to speculate over their meaning. Miss Harlan was certain the twinkle meant humor, but other persons had been equally sure the twinkle meant other emotions or passion. Looking into Taylor's eyes in the dining car, Carrington had decided that they were filled with cold, implacable hostility, with the promise of violence to himself, and yet the squint had not been absent. Whatever had been expressed in the eyes had been sufficient to deter Carrington from his announced purpose to knock the hell out of their owner. The girl was aware that Taylor was not handsome, that his attractions were not of a surface character. Something about him struck deeper than that. A subtle magnetism gripped her, the magnetism of strength, moral and mental. In his eyes, she could see the signs of it. In the lines of his jaw and the set of his lips were suggestions of indomitability and force. All the visible signs were, however, glossed over with the deep, slow humor that radiated from him, that glowed in his eyes. It made her conscious of a great similarity between them, for despite the doubts and suspicions of the people of Westwood, she had been able to survive, and humor had been the grace that had saved her from disappointment and pessimism. Those other traits in Taylor, visible to one who studied him, she knew for her own, and her spirits now responded to his. Her cheeks were glowing as she looked at him, and her eyes, half veiled by the drooping lashes, were dancing with mischief. "You were in that hot bunkhouse all morning," she said. "Why didn't you send word before? You were careful to tell me that you didn't want me around when you came." There was a gleam of reproach in his eyes. "But you were injured." "Look how things go in the world," he invited, narrowing his eyes at her. "It's almost enough to make a man let go all holds and just drift along. Maybe a man would be just as well off. Early this morning I knew that I had to light out for the day, and I didn't want to go any more than a gopher wants to go into a rattlesnake's den. But I had to keep my word. Then Spotted Tail gets notions." "Spotted Tail?" she interrupted. "My horse," he grinned at her. "He gets notions. Maybe he wants to get away as much as I want to stay. Anyhow,
3: He was in a hurry, and things shape up so that I've got to stay. And then, when I hang around the bunkhouse all morning worrying, because I'm afraid you'll find out that I didn't keep my word, that I'm still here, you send word that you'll not object to my coming on the porch with you. I call that a misjudgment all around, on my part. Yes, it was that, she told him. You certainly are entitled to the comforts of your own house, especially when you are hurt. But are you sure you worried because you were afraid I would discover you were here? I expect you can prove that by looking at me, Miss Harlan, noticing that I've got thin and pale looking since you saw me last. She threw a demure glance at him. I'm afraid you are in great danger. You do not look nearly as well as when I saw you the first time on the train. He looked gravely at her. The porter threw them out the window, he said. That is, I gave him orders to. What? She said, perplexed. I don't understand. What did the porter throw out of the window? My dude clothes, he said. So he had observed the ridicule in her eyes. She met his gaze and both laughed. He had been curious about her all along, and he artfully questioned her about Westwood, gradually drawing from her the rather unexciting details of her life. Yet these details were chiefly volunteered, Taylor noticed, and did not result entirely from his questions. Carrington's name came into the discussion, also, and Parsons. Taylor discovered that Carrington and Parsons had been partners in many business deals, and that they had come to Dawes because the town offered many possibilities. The girl quoted Carrington's words. Taylor was convinced that she knew nothing of the character of the business the men had come to Dawes to transact. Their talk strayed to minor subjects and to those of great importance, ranging from a discussion of prairie hens to sage comments upon certain abstruse philosophy. Always, however, the personal note was dominant and the personal interest acute. The atmosphere, the deep interest of each for the other, made their conversation animated. For half the time the girl paid no attention to Taylor's words. She watched him when he talked, noting the various shades of expression of his eyes, the curve of his lips, wondering at the deep music of his voice. She marveled that at first she had thought him uninteresting and plain. For she had discovered that he was rather good-looking, that he was endowed with a natural instinct to reach accurate and logical conclusions, that he was quiet-mannered and polite, and a gentleman. Her first impression of him had not been correct, for during their talk she discovered, through casual remarks, that Taylor had been educated with some care, that his ancestors were of that sturdy American stock which had made the settling of the eastern New World wilderness possible, and that there was in his manner the unmistakable gentleness of good breeding. However, Taylor's first impression of the girl had endured without amendations. At a glance, he had yielded to the spell of her, and the intimate and informal conversation carried on between them, the flashes of personality he caught merely served to convince him of her desirability. Twice during their talk, Martha cleared her throat significantly and loudly, trying to attract their attention. The efforts bore no fruit, and Martha might have been entirely forgotten if she had not finally got to her feet and laid a hand on Marion's shoulder. "I'm going to lie down for a spell, honey," she said. "Y'all don't need a third party to entertain you, and I's as powerful tired." And over the girl's shoulder she smiled broadly and sympathetically at Taylor. The sun was filling the western level with a glowing golden haze when Miss Harlan got to her feet and announced that she was going home. "It's the first day I've really enjoyed," she told Taylor, as she sat in the saddle looking at him. He had got up and was standing at the porch edge. "That is, it's the first enjoyable day I have passed since I have been here," she added. "I wouldn't say that I've been exactly bored myself," he grinned at her. "'but I'm not so sure about Friday, "'for if you come Friday, "'the chances are that my ankle will be well again, "'and I'll have to make myself scarce. "'You see, my excuse will be gone.' "'Martha was sitting on her horse close by, "'and her eyes were dancing. "'Don't you go bustin' your head, Mr. Taylor,' she warned. "'I know somebody that would be powerful sorry "'if that would happen to you.' "'Martha,' said Marion severely, "'but her eyes were eloquent "'as she met Taylor's twinkling ones, "'and she saw a deep color come into Taylor's cheeks. "'Taylor watched her until she grew dim in the distance. "'Then he turned and faced a tall young puncher "'who had stepped upon the porch and had been standing near. "'The puncher grinned. "'Taking her off now, boss?' he asked. "'He pointed to the bandages on Taylor's right foot. "'In one of the young puncher's hands was Taylor's right boot. "'Yes,' returned Taylor. "'He sat down in the rocker he had occupied all afternoon, "'and the young puncher removed the bandages, "'revealing Taylor's bare foot and ankle, "'with no bruise or swelling to mar the white skin. "'Taylor drew on the sock, "'which the puncher drew from the boot, "'and then he pulled on the boot and stood up. "'The puncher was grinning hugely, "'but no smile was on Taylor's face. "'It worked, boss,' said the puncher. "'She didn't tumble. "'I thought I'd laugh my head off "'when I seen her fixing the pillow for you, "'and your foot not hurt more than mine. "'You ought to be plumb tickled, "'pulling off a trick like that.' "'I ain't heap tickled,' declared Taylor glumly. "'There's no fun in fooling her,' "'which indicated that Taylor's thoughts were now serious.
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5: Mary, a ballad by Robert Southey, read for LibriVox.org by Ernst Patinama, Amsterdam, the Netherlands, July 27, 2008. Who is she, the poor maniac, whose widely fixed eyes seem a heart overcharged to express? She weeps not, yet often and deeply she sighs. She never complains, but her silence implies the composure of settled distress. No aid, no compassion the maniac will seek. Cold and hunger awake not her care. Through her rags do the winds of the winter blow bleak on her poor withered bosom half bare, and her cheek has a deathly pale hue of despair. Yet cheerful and happy, nor distant the day, poor Mary the maniac has been. The traveller remembers who journeyed this way, no damsel so lovely, no damsel so gay, as Mary, the maid of the inn. Her cheerful address filled the guests with delight, as she welcomed them in with a smile. Her heart was a stranger to childish affright, and Mary would walk by the abbey at night, when the wind whistled down the dark aisle. She loved, and young Richard had settled the day, and she hoped to be happy for life. But Richard was idle and worthless, and they who knew him would pity poor Mary, and say that she was too good for his wife. 'Twas in autumn, and stormy and dark was the night, and fast were the windows and door. Two guests sat enjoying the fire that burned bright, and smoking in silence with tranquil delight, they listened to hear the wind roar. 'Tis pleasant, cried one, seated by the fireside, to hear the wind whistle without. A fine night for the abbey, his comrade replied. Methinks a man's courage would now be well tried, who should wander the ruins about. I myself, like a schoolboy, should tremble to hear the horse ivy shake over my head, and could fancy I saw, half persuaded by fear, some ugly old abbot's white spirit appear, for this wind might awaken the dead. I'll wager a dinner, the other one cried, that Mary would venture there now. Then wager and lose, with a sneer he replied. I'll warrant she'd fancy a ghost by her side, and faint if she saw a white cow. Will Mary this charge on her courage allow? His companion exclaimed with a smile. I shall win, for I know she will venture there now, and earn a new bonnet by bringing a bough from the elder that grows in the aisle. With fearless good humour did Mary comply, and her way to the abbey she bent. The night it was dark, and the wind it was high, and as hollowly howling it swept through the sky, she shivered with cold as she went. O'er the path so well known still proceeded the maid, where the abbey rose dim on the sight. Through the gateway she entered, she felt not afraid, yet the ruins were lonely and wild, and their shade seemed to deepen the gloom of the night. All around her was silent, save when the rude blast howled dismally round the old pile. Over wheat-covered fragments, still fearless she passed, and arrived in the innermost ruin at last, where the elder tree grew in the aisle. Well pleased did she reach it, and quickly drew near, and hastily gathered a bough. When the sound of a voice seemed to rise on her ear, she paused, and she listened, all eager to hear, and her heart panted fearfully now. The wind blew, the hoar's ivy shook over her head. She listened, nought else could she hear. The wind ceased, her heart sunk in her bosom with dread, for she heard in the ruins distinctly the tread of footsteps approaching her near. Behind a white column, half breathless with fear, she crept to conceal herself there. That instant, the moon o'er a dark cloud shone clear, and she saw in the moonlight two ruffians appear, and between them a corpse did they bear. Then Mary could feel her heart blood curdle cold. Again the rough wind hurried by. It blew off the hat of the one, and behold, even close to the feet of poor Mary it rolled. She felt and expected to die.
6: Curse the hat, he exclaims.
5: Nay, come on, and first tie the dead body, his comrade replies. She beheld them in safety pass on by her side. She seizes the hat, fear her courage supplied, and fast through the abbey she flies. She ran with white speed, she rushed in at the door, and gazed horribly eager around. Then her limbs could support the faint burthen no more, and exhausted and breathless she sunk on the floor, unable to utter a sound. Ere yet her pale lips could a story impart, for a moment the hat met her view. Her eyes from that object convulsively start, for, O God, what cold horror then thrilled through her heart, when the name of her Richard she knew. Where the old abbey stands, on the common hard by, his gibbet is now to be seen. Not far from the road it engages the eye. The traveller beholds it, and thinks with a sigh of poor Mary, the maid of the inn.
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8: Love of Life by Tertius Van Dyke, read for LibriVox.org by Emily Eklund. Love you not the tall trees, spreading wide their branches, cooling with their green shade the sunny days of June? Love you not the little bird lost among the leaflets, dreamily repeating a quaint, brief tune? Is there not a joy in the waste windy places? Is there not a song by the long dusty way? Is there not a glory in the sudden hour of struggle? Is there not a peace in the long quiet day? Love you not the meadows with their deep lush grasses? Love you not the cloud flocks noiseless in their flight? Love you not the cool wind that stirs to meet the sunrise? Love you not the stillness of the warm summer night? Have you never wept with a grief that slowly passes? Have you never laughed when a joy goes running by? Know you not the peace of rest that follows labor? You have not learnt to live then, how can you dare to die? And
9: I Would in That Sweet Bosom Be by James Joyce for LibriVox.org, narrated by Sean McKinley. I would in that sweet bosom be, oh sweet it is, and fair it is, where no rude wind might visit me, because of sad austerities, I would in that sweet bosom be. I would be ever in that heart, oh soft I knock, and soft entreat her, where only peace might be my part. Austerities were all the sweeter, so I were ever in that heart.
10: The Boyne Water by Anonymous, read for LibriVox.org by Dailybub. July the 1st, of a morning clear, 1690. King William did his men prepare, of thousands he had 30, to fight King James and all his foes, encamped near the Boyne Water. He little feared, though 2-1 their multitude to scatter. King William called his officers, saying, "Gentlemen, mind your station, and let your valour here be shown before this Irish nation. My brazen walls let no man break, and your subtle foes you'll scatter. Be sure you show them good English play as you go over the water." Both foot and horse they marched on, intending them to batter. But the brave Duke Schomberg, he was shot as he crossed over the water. When that King William did observe the brave Duke Schomberg falling, he reined his horse with heavy heart, on the Enniskillens calling, "What will you do for me, brave boys? See yonder men retreating. Our enemies encouraged are, the English drums are beating." He says, "My boys, feel no dismay at losing one commander, for God shall be our king this day, and I'll be general under." Within 4 yards of our forefront, before a shot was fired, a sudden snuff they got that day, which little they desired. For horse and man fell to the ground, and some hung on their saddle. Others turned up their forked ends, which we call coup de ladle. Prince Eugene's regiment was the next, on our right-hand side advanced into the field of standing wheat, where Irish horses pranced, but the brandy ran so in their heads, their senses all did scatter. They little thought to leave their bones that day at the Boyne Water. Both men and horses lay on the ground, and many there lay bleeding. I saw no sickles there that day, but sure there was sharp shearing. Now praise God, all true Protestants, and heaven's and earth's creator, for the deliverance he sent our enemies to scatter. The church's foes will pine away, like churlish-hearted Nabal, for our deliverer came this day, like the great Zorbabal. So praise God, all true Protestants, and I will say no further. But had the Papists gained the day, there would have been open murder. Although King James and many more were ne'er that way inclined, it was not in their power to stop what the rabble they designed.
11: The Year by Carl Sandburg, recorded for LibriVox.org by Clarica. 1. A storm of white petals, buds throwing open baby fists into hands of broad flowers. 2. Red roses running upward, clambering to the clutches of life soaked in crimson. 3. Rabbles of tattered leaves holding golden, flimsy hopes against the tramplings into the pits and gullies. 4. Hoarfrost and silence, only the muffling of winds, dark and lonesome, great lullabies to the long sleepers.
12: The Sky Was by E.E. Cummings, read for LibriVox.org by Alan Davis Drake. The sky was candy luminous, edible. Spry pinks, shy lemons, greens, cool chocolates, under a locomotive, spouting violets.

0: S. of Medical Science. A Western clergyman named H.T. Lewis, having been attacked by bronchitis, his physician prescribed a situation as conductor on the Memphis and Charleston Railroad, which the invalid straightway took. We learn that he is rapidly running off his disease at the rate of 30 miles an hour, or thereabout. If the final success be equal to present indications, it will be evident that medical men are on the track of a great discovery. It has hitherto been understood that the mission of railroads is to endanger and destroy, rather than preserve, human life. This new development of the law of compensation will be welcomed with delight, even if the restorative power of the railroad should be confined to throat diseases, much will be gained. A mild case of catarrh might be overcome by a few days' duty in the capacity of brakeman. For an ordinary sore throat, a trip or two as fireman ought to operate favorably. A mere cold in the head would simply call for a little service as lubricator of machinery, and in case of accompanying nasal impediment, a judicious application of the same grease to the obstructed member would be advantageous. And so on through the chapter. The arrangement would benefit both sides, for, notwithstanding their characteristic modesty, it is not to be expected that railroad companies could forego the legitimate opportunities of profit they would open to them. Railway service would command a premium, and naturally enough, advertisements of this description would appear thus. Consumption can be cured. There is a disease whose unrelenting fangs ruthlessly penetrate the sanctity of the family circle, and whose ravages countless thousands mourn. Its progress is insidious. Its effects are fatal to the bodies of its victims and harrowing to the minds of surviving relatives, and its name is consumption. For ages it has baffled the skill of the wise and ridden its course of devastating triumph. But its day is now over, and its doom is sealed, for consumption can be cured. Likewise, coughs, colds, and catarrhs, and kindred diseases. The Skowhegan and Tallahassee Railroad Company beg to announce to the afflicted that desirable situations on their trains are now open at moderate rates. Particulars may be learned on personal application. The attention of sufferers from stiff necks is particularly invited, as there is at present a number of vacancies in the engine-driving department, where immovability of head and neck from one direct position is requisite. N.B. It must be distinctly understood that the company refuses to assume all responsibility in case of accident. The company can only undertake to cure or kill. Come and try it, come and try it, come and try it. Terms moderate, terms moderate, terms moderate.
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3: A History of Greece to the Death of Alexander the Great, Volume 1, by John Bagnall Bury, Chapter 5, Part 3. Growth of Sparta and the Peloponnesian League. While a tyrant was moulding the destinies of Athens, the growth of the Spartan power had changed the political aspect of the Peloponnesus. About the middle of the 6th century, Sparta won successes against her northern neighbours, Tegea and Argos, and in consequence of these successes she became the predominant power in the peninsula. Eastern Arcadia is marked by a large plain, high above the sea level. The villages in the north of this plain had coalesced into the town of Mantinea, those in the south had been united in Tegea. Sparta had gradually pressed up to the borders of the Tegean territory, and a long war was the result. This war is associated with an interesting legend based on the tradition that the Laconian hero Orestes was buried in Tegea. When the Spartans asked the Delphic oracle whether they might hope to achieve the conquest of Arcadia, they received a promise that the god would give them Tegea. Then, on account

0: of this answer, they went forth against Tegea with fetters, but were defeated. And bound in the fetters which they had brought to bind the Tegeates, were compelled to till the Tegean plain. Herodotus professed that in his day the very fetters hung in the temple of Athena Alea, the protectress of Tegea. War went on, and the Spartans, invariably defeated, at last consulted the oracle again. The god bade them bring back the bones of Orestes, but they could find no trace of the hero's burying-place, and they asked the god once more. This time they received an oracle couched in obscure, enigmatic words. "Among Arcadian hills a level space holds Tegea where blow two blasts perforce, and woe is laid on woe, and face to face, striker and counter-striker, there the course thou seekest lies, even Agamemnon's son. Convey him home, and victory is won." This did not help them much, but it befell that, during a truce with the Tegeates, a certain Lycas, a Spartan man, was in Tegea, and entering a smith's shop, saw the process of beating out iron. The smith, in conversation, told him that, wishing to dig a well in his courtyard, he had found a coffin 7 cubits long, and within it a corpse of the same length, which he replaced. Lycas guessed at once that he had won the solution of the oracular enigma, and returning to Sparta communicated his discovery. The courtyard was hired from the reluctant smith, the coffin was found, and the bones brought home to Laconia. Then Tegea was conquered, and here we return from fable to fact. The territory of the Arcadian city was not treated like Messenia. It was not incorporated in the territory of Lacedaemon. It became a dependent state, contributing a military contingent to the army of its conqueror, and it bound itself to harbour no Messenians within its borders. At this period the councils of Sparta seem to have been guided by Chilon, whose name became proverbial for wisdom. It was much about the same time, perhaps shortly after the victory over Tegea, that Sparta at length succeeded in rounding off the frontier of Laconia on the northeastern side by wresting the disputed territory of Thyreatis from Argos. The armies of the two states met in the marchland, but the Spartan kings and the Argive chiefs agreed to decide the dispute by a combat between 300 chosen champions on either side. The story is that all the 600 were slain except 3, one Spartan and 2 Argives, and that while the Argives hurried home to announce their victory, the Spartan, Othryades was his name, remained on the field and erected a trophy. In any case, the trial was futile, for both parties claimed the victory, and a battle was fought in which the Argives were utterly defeated. Thyreatis was the last territorial acquisition of Sparta. She changed her policy, and instead of aiming at gaining new territory, she endeavoured to make the whole Peloponnesus a sphere of Lacedaemonian influence. This change of policy was exhibited in her dealing with Tegea. The defeat of Argos placed Sparta at the head of the peninsula. All the Peloponnesian states except Argos and Achaea were enrolled in a loose confederacy, engaging themselves to supply military contingents in the common interest, Lacedaemon being the leader. The meetings of the confederacy were held at Sparta, and each member sent representatives. Corinth readily joined, for Corinth was naturally ranged against Argos, while her commercial rival, the island state of Aegina, was a friend of Argos. Periander had already inflicted a blow upon the Argives by seizing Epidaurus and thus cutting off their nearest communications with Aegina. The other Isthmian state, Megara, in which the rule of the nobles had been restored, was also enrolled. Everywhere Sparta exerted her influence to maintain oligarchy. Everywhere she discountenanced democracy, so that her supremacy had important consequences for the constitutional development of the Peloponnesian states. In northern Greece the power of the Thessalians was declining, and thus Sparta became the strongest state in Greece in the second half of the 6th century. She was on the most friendly terms with Athens throughout the reign of Pisistratus, but the tyrant was careful to maintain good relations with Argos also. With Argos herself, indeed, Athens had no cause for collision, but the rivalry which existed between Athens and Aegina naturally ranged Athens and Argos in opposite camps. It was perhaps not long before the accession of Pisistratus that the Athenians had landed forces in Aegina and had been repulsed with Argive help. The policy of Pisistratus avoided a conflict with his island neighbour and courted the friendship of Argos. But the deeper antagonism is shown by the embargo which Argos and Aegina placed upon the importation of Attic pottery. The excavations of the temple of the Argive Hera have illustrated this hostile measure. Hardly any fragments of Attic pottery dating from the period of Pisistratus or 50 years after his death have been found in the precinct. End of chapter 5, part 3. Chapter 5, part 4. Fall of the Pisistratids and Intervention of Sparta. When Pisistratus died, his eldest son Hippias took his place. Hipparchus helped him in the government, while Thessalus took little or no share in politics. The general policy of Pisistratus, both in home and foreign affairs, was continued. But the court of Athens seems to have acquired a more distinctive literary flavour. Hippias, who was a learned student of oracles, and Hipparchus were abreast of the most modern culture. The eminent poets of the day came to their court. Simonides of Ceos, famous for his choral odes, Anacreon of Teos, boon companion, singer of wine and love, Lasus of Hermione, who made his mark by novelties in the treatment of the dithyram, and amused his leisure hours by composing hisless hymns, in which the sound S did not occur. All these were invited or welcomed by Hipparchus. One of the most prominent figures in this society was Onomacritus, a religious teacher, who took part in preparing the new edition of Homer. The first serious blow aimed at the power of the tyrants was due to a personal grudge, not to any widespread dissatisfaction. But nevertheless it produced a series of effects which resulted in the fall of the tyranny. It would seem, but conflicting accounts of the affair were in circulation, that Hipparchus, or, according to another story, Thessalus, gave offence to a comely young man named Harmodius, and his lover Aristogiton. It is said that Hipparchus was in love with Harmodius, and, when his wooing was rejected, avenged himself by putting a slight on the youth's sister, refusing to allow her to bear a basket in the Panathenaic procession. Harmodius and Aristogiton then formed the plan of slaying the tyrants, and chose the day of that procession because they could then, without raising suspicion, appear publicly with arms. Very few were initiated in the plot, as it was expected that when the first blow was struck the citizens would declare themselves for freedom. But as the hour approached, it was observed that one of the conspirators was engaged in speech with Hippias, in the outer Ceramicus. His fellows leapt hastily to the conclusion that their plot was betrayed, and, giving up the idea of attacking Hippias, rushed to the marketplace and slew Hipparchus near the Leocorion. Harmodius was cut down by the mercenaries, and Aristogiton, escaping for the moment, was afterwards captured, tortured, and put to death. At the time no sympathy was manifested, perhaps little felt, for the conspirators. But their act led to a complete change in the government of Hippias. Not knowing what ramifications the plot might have, or what dangers might still lurk about his feet, he became a hard and suspicious despot. He fortified Minicia, to have a post on the shore from which he might at any hour flee overseas, and he began to turn his eyes towards Persia, where a new power had begun to cast its shadow over the Hellenic world. Then many Athenians came to hate him, and longed to shake off the reins of tyranny, and they began to cherish the memory of Harmodius and Aristogiton as tyrant-slayers. The overthrow of the tyranny was chiefly brought about by the Alcmaeonids, who desired to return to Athens, and could not win their desire so long as the Pisistratids were in power. They had taken care to cultivate an intimacy with the priesthood of Delphi, which they now turned to account. The old sanctuary of Apollo had been burned down by a mischance, and it was resolved to build a new temple at an enormous cost. Footnote: 300 talents, perhaps £100,000, which, in those days when money was scarce and the fortunes of the richest were small, would correspond to 6 or 7 times as much nowadays. End of footnote. A Panhellenic subscription was organized, and by this means about a quarter of the needed money was raised. The rest was defrayed from the resources of Delphi. The Alcmaeonids undertook the contract for the work, and the story went that a frontage of Parian marble was added at their own expense, porous stone having been specified in the agreement. The temple was not unworthy of the greatest shrine of Hellas. An Athenian poet has sung of the glancing light of the two fair faces of the pillared house of Loxias, and has vividly described sculptured metopes with heroes destroying monsters, and a pediment with the gods quelling the giants. Footnote: Euripides in the Ion, line 185 et sequentes. End of footnote. It must have been about the time when the new temple was approaching its completion, or soon after, that to the holy buildings of Delphi was added one of the richest of all. The islanders of Sifnos spent some of the wealth which they dug out of their gold mines in making themselves a treasury at the mid-centre of the earth, and its remains, recently recovered, show us the richness of its decoration. Perhaps this building marks the height of Sifnian prosperity. Before 100 years had passed, their supply of precious metal was withdrawn. Their miners had got below the sea level, and the water filtering in cut them off from the sources of their wealth. Large sums of money passed through the hands of the Alcmaeonids during the building of the temple, and their enemies said that this enabled them to hire mercenaries for their design on Attica. Their first attempt was a failure. They and other exiles seize Lypsidrian, a strong position on a spur of Mount Parnes, looking down on Paeanidae and Acarnae, but they were too few to take the field by themselves, and the people had no desire to drive out the tyrant for the sake of setting up an oligarchy of nobles. They were soon forced to abandon their fortress and leave Attica. Convinced that they could only accomplish their schemes by foreign help, they used their influence with the Delphic oracle to put pressure on Sparta. Accordingly, whenever the Spartans sent to consult the god, the response always was, "First free Athens." It has already been said that the Pisistratids cultivated the friendship of Sparta, and after his brother's murder Hippias was more anxious than ever not to break with her. But the diplomacy of the Alcmaeonids, of whose clan Cleisthenes, son of Megacles, was at this time head, supported as it was by the influence of Delphi, finally prevailed, and the Spartans consented to force freedom upon Athens. Perhaps they thought the dealings of Hippias with Persia suspicious. He had married his daughter Archidice to a son of the tyrant of Lampsacus, who was known to have influence at the Persian court. A first expedition of the Spartans under Anchimolius was utterly routed with the help of a body of Thessalian cavalry, but a second, led by King Cleomenes, defeated the Thessalians, and Hippias was blockaded in the Acropolis. When his children, whom he was sending secretly into safety abroad, fell into the hands of his enemies, he capitulated, and, on condition that they were given back, undertook to leave Attica within 5 days. He and all his house departed to Sigeum, and a pillar was set up on the Acropolis recording the sentence which condemned the Pisistratids to perpetual disfranchisement, Atimia. Thus the tyrants had fallen, and with the aid of Sparta Athens was free. It was not surprising that when she came to value her liberty she loved to turn away from the circumstances in which it was actually won, and linger over the romantic attempt of Harmodius and Aristogiton, which might be considered at least the prelude to the fall of Hippias. A drinking song, breathing the spirit of liberty, celebrated the two friends who slew the tyrant. Harmodius and Aristogiton became household words. A skilful sculptor, Antenor, wrought a commemorative group of the two tyrant slayers, and it was set up not very many years later above the marketplace. The Athenian Republic had to pay, indeed, something for its deliverance. It was obliged to enter into the Peloponnesian League, of which Sparta was the head, and thus Sparta acquired a certain right of interference in the affairs of Athens. This new obligation was destined to lead soon to another struggle. End of Chapter 5, Part 4. Chapter 5, Part 5. King Cleomenes and the Second Spartan Intervention. It is necessary here to digress for a moment to tell of the strange manner of the birth of King Cleomenes, who liberated Athens. His father, King Anaxandridas, was wedded to his niece, but she had no children. The Ephors, heedful that the royal family of the aged should not die out, urged him to put her away, and when he gainsaid, they insisted that he should take a second wife into his house. This he did, and Cleomenes was born. But soon afterwards his first wife, hitherto childless, bore a son, who was named Dorieus. When the old king died, it was ruled that Cleomenes as the eldest should succeed, and Dorieus, who had looked forward to the kingship, was forced to leave Sparta. He went forth to seek his fortune in lands beyond the sea. Having attempted to plant a settlement in Libya, he led an expedition of adventure to the west. He took part in a war of Croton with Sybaris, and then fared to Sicily, with the design of founding a new city in the southwest country. Yet he did not bring his purpose to pass, for he fell in a battle against the Carthaginians and their Illyrian allies. It must also be told that after the birth of Dorieus, his mother brought Anaxandridas two other sons, Leonidas and Cleombrotus, both of whom we shall meet hereafter. After the expulsion of the tyrant, the Athenians had to deal with the political problems whose solution 50 years before had been postponed by the tyranny. The main problem was to modify the constitution of Solon in such a way as to render it practicable. The old evils which had hindered the realization of Solon's democracy reared their heads again as soon as Hippias had been driven out and the Spartans had departed. The strife of factions led by noble and influential families broke out, and the coast and plain seemed to have risen again in the parties of the Alcmaeonid Cleisthenes and his rival Isagoras. As Cleisthenes had been the most active promoter of the revolution, Isagoras was naturally supported by the secret adherents of the tyrant's house. The struggle at first turned in favour of Isagoras, who was elected to the chief magistracy, but it was only for a moment. Cleisthenes won the upper hand by enlisting on his side superior numbers. He rallied to his cause a host of poor men who were outside the pale of citizenship by promising to make them citizens. Thus the victory of Cleisthenes, and the victory of Cleisthenes was the victory of reform, was won by the threat of physical force. And in the year of his rival's archonship he introduced new democratic measures of law. Isagoras was so far outnumbered that he had no recourse but appeal to Sparta. At his instance the Lacedaemonians, who looked with disfavour on democracy, demanded that the Alcmaeonids, as a clan under a curse, should be expelled from Attica, and Cleisthenes, without attempting resistance, left the country. But this was not enough. King Cleomenes entered Attica for the second time. He expelled 700 families pointed out by Isagoras, and attempted to dissolve the new constitution and to set up an oligarchy. But the whole people rose in arms. Cleomenes, who had only a small band of soldiers with him, was blockaded with Isagoras in the Acropolis, and was forced to capitulate on the third day, in spite of his Spartan spirit. Footnote: Homo's Laconicon Pneon, Aristophanes, Lysistrata, line 276. End of footnote. Cleisthenes could now return with all the other exiles and complete his work. The event was a check for Lacedaemon. It was the first, but it was not the last, time that Athenian oligarchs sought Spartan intervention, and Spartan men-at-arms held the hill of Athena.
1: A History of Greece to the Death of Alexander the Great, Volume 1, by John Bagnall Bury. Chapter 5, Part 6. A Reform of Cleisthenes. Solon created the institutions and constructed the machinery of the Athenian democracy. We have seen why this machinery would not work. The fatal obstacle to its success was the political strength of the clans, and Solon, by retaining the old Ionic tribes, had therewith retained the clan organization as a base of its constitution. In order, therefore, to make a democracy a reality, it was indispensable to deprive the clans of political significance and substitute a new organization. Another grave evil during the past century had been the growth of local parties. Attica had been split up into political sections. The memorable achievement of Cleisthenes was the invention of a totally new organization, a truly brilliant and, as the event proved, practical scheme, which did away with the Ionic tribes, abolished the political influence of the phratries and clans, and superseded the system of the nacraries, thus removing the danger of the undue preponderance of social influence or local parties, and securing to the whole body of citizens a decisive and permanent part in the conduct of public affairs. Taking the map of Attica as he found it, consisting of between 100 and 200 demes, or small districts, Cleisthenes distinguished three regions: the region of the city, the region of the coast, and the inland. In each of these regions he divided the demes into 10 groups called trites, so that there were 30 such trites in all, and each tritis was named after the chief deme which was included in it. Out of the 30 trites he then formed 10 groups of three, in such a way that no group contained two trites from the same region. Each of these groups constituted a tribe, and the citizens of all the demes contained in its three trites were fellow tribesmen. Thus, Caedithenaon, a tritis of the city region, was combined with Paeania, a tritis of the inland, and Marinus, a tritis of the coast, to form the tribe of Pandionis. The 10 new tribes thus obtained were called after eponymous heroes chosen by the Delphic priestess. Footnote: Names of the 10 tribes: Erechtheus, Aegeus, Pandionis, Leontis, Acamantis, Aeneas, Cecropus, Hippothontis, Aeantis, Antiochus. End of footnote. The heroes had their priests and sanctuaries, and their statues stood in front of the senate houses in the agora. Both the tribes and the demes were corporations with officers, assemblies, and corporate property. The demarch, or president of the deme, kept the burgess list of the place, in which was solemnly entered the name of each citizen when he reached the age of 17. The organization of the army depended on the tribes, each of which contributed a regiment of hoplites and a squadron of horse. The tritis had no independent constitution of this kind, no corporate existence, and consequently it appears little in official documents. But it was the scarce visible pivot on which the Cleisthenic system revolved, the link between the demes and the tribes. By its means, a number of groups of people in various parts of Attica, without community of local interest, were brought together at Athens and had to act in common. The old parties of plain, hill, and coast were thus done away with. There was no longer a means of local political action. Thus, an organization created for a purely political purpose was substituted for an organization which was originally social and had been adapted to political needs. The 10 new tribes, based on artificial geography, took the place of the 4 old tribes, based on birth. The incorporate tritis, which had no independent existence but merely represented the relation between the tribe and the deme, took the place of the independent and active phratry, and the deme, a local unit, replaced the social unit of the clan. This scheme of Cleisthenes, with the artificial treaties and the artificially formed tribe, might seem almost too artificial to last. The secret of its permanence lay in the fact that the demes, the units on which it was built up, were natural divisions which he did not attempt to reduce to a round number. It must have taken some time to bring this reform into full working order. The first list of demes men on the new system decided the deme of all their descendants. A man might change his home and reside in another deme, but he still remained a member of the deme to which he originally belonged. Henceforward, in official documents, men were distinguished by their demes instead of, as heretofore, by their fathers' names. Footnote. At a later period it became customary to give the father's name as well as the deme. End footnote. All Attica was included in this system, except Eleutherae and Oropus on the frontier, which were treated as subject districts and belonged to no tribe. The political purpose and significance of this reorganization, which entitles its author to be called the second founder of the democracy, lay in its connection with a reformed council. As the existing council of 400 had been based on the four Ionic tribes, Cleisthenes devised a council of 500 based on his 10 new tribes. Each tribe contributed 50 members, of which each deme returned a fixed number according to its size. They were probably appointed by a lot from a number of candidates chosen by each deme, but the preliminary election was afterwards abolished, and 40 years later they were appointed entirely by lot. All those on whom the lot fell were proved, as to the integrity of their private and public life, by the outgoing council, which had the right of rejecting the unfit. They took an oath, when they entered upon office, that they would advise what is best for the city, and they were responsible for their acts when they laid it down. This council, in which every part of Attica was represented, was the supreme administrative authority in the state. In conjunction with the various magistrates, it managed most of the public affairs. An effective control was exerted on the archons and the other magistrates, who were obliged to present reports to the council and receive the council's orders. All the finances of the state were practically in its hands, and 10 new finance officers called apodectai, one from each tribe, acted under its direction. It seems, moreover, from the very first to have been invested with judicial powers in matters concerning the public finance and with the right of fining officials. Further, the council acted as a ministry of public works and even as a ministry of war. It may also be regarded as the ministry of foreign affairs, for it conducted negotiations with foreign states and received their envoys. It had no powers of declaring war or concluding a treaty. These powers resided solely in the sovereign assembly. But the council was not only an administrative body, it was a deliberative assembly, and had the initiative in all lawmaking. No proposal could come before the ecclesia unless it had already been proposed and considered in the council. Every law passed in the ecclesia was first sent down from the council in the form of a probuloma, and on receiving a majority of votes in the ecclesia, became a psephisma. Again, the council had some general as well as some special judicial functions. It formed a court before which impeachments could be brought, as well as before the assembly, and in these cases it could either pass sentence itself or hand them over to another court. It is obvious that the administrative duties could not conveniently be conducted by a body of 500 constantly sitting. Accordingly, the year of 360 days was divided into 10 parts, and the councillors of each tribe took it in turn to act as a committee for carrying on public business during a tenth of the year. In this capacity, as members of the acting committee of 50, the councillors were called prytanes, or presidents. The tribe to which they belonged was said to be the presiding, and the divisions of this artificial year were called prytanes. It was incumbent on the chairman, along with one tritis of the committee, to live permanently during his prytany in the tholos, a round building, where the presidents met and dined at the public expense. The tholos, or skias, was on the south side of the agora, close to the council hall. The old prytanion still remained in use as the office of the archon and the hearth of the city. Cleisthenes invented an ingenious arrangement for bringing his official year into general harmony with the civil year, so that the beginning of the one should not diverge too far from the beginning of the other. The civil year was supposed to begin as nearly as possible to the first new moon after the summer solstice, and the difference between the lunar 12-month year and the solar revolution was provided for by a cycle of 8 years, in the first, third, and sixth of which additional months were intercalated. The ordinary year consisted of 354, the intercalated of 384 days. Cleisthenes, taking 360 as the number of days in his official year, was also obliged to intercalate, but not so often. He adopted a cycle of 5 years, and once in each cycle an intercalary month of 30 days was introduced. But this month was not always inserted in the same year of the cycle. It was here that Cleisthenes brought his quinquennial into line with the octennial system. The extraordinary official month was intercalated in the first year of the official cycle that coincided with an intercalary year of the civil cycle. The new institution of Cleisthenes began to work in 503-2 BC, the first year of an octennial cycle. The first Cleisthenic year began on the first of Hecatombeon, the first month of the civil calendar. It would not begin on that day again till 40 years hence. Footnote. It is convenient to observe that the first year of a Cleisthenic quinquennium begins always in a year B.C. ending in 3 or 8, 503, 498, 493 B.C., etc. In opening the citizenship to a large number of people who had hitherto been excluded, Cleisthenes was only progressing along the path of Solon. He seems to have retained the Solonian restrictions on eligibility for the higher offices of state. It is just possible that he may have set the knights, in this respect, on a level with the Pentacosiomedonymeni. But the two lower classes were still excluded from the archonship. The third class remained ineligible for another half century. Footnote. In the appointment of archons, the Solonian method had been discontinued, above, page 195, and Cleisthenes does not seem to have reintroduced it. End footnote. But this conservatism of Cleisthenes might be easily misjudged. We must remember that since the days of Solon, time itself had been doing the work of a democratic reformer. The money value of 500 medimni was a much lower rating at the end than it had been at the beginning of the 6th century. Trade had increased, and people had grown richer. The new tribes of Cleisthenes led to a change in the military organization. Each of the 10 tribes was required to supply a regiment of hoplites and a squadron of horsemen, and the hoplites were commanded by 10 generals, whom the people elected from each tribe. Footnote. The office of strategos, as commander of a taxis, was much older, but the institution of the 10 strategoi, 501 BC, was a consequence of the reforms of Cleisthenes. End footnote. The office of general was destined hereafter to become the most important in the state, but at first he was merely the commander of the tribal regiment. The Athenian council, instituted by Cleisthenes, shows that Greek statesmen understood the principle of representative government. That council is an excellent example of representation with a careful distribution of seats according to the size of the electorates, and it was practically the governing body of the state. But though Greek statesmen understood the principle, they always hesitated to entrust to a representative assembly sovereign powers of legislation. The reason mainly lay in the fact that, owing to the small size of the city-state, an assembly which every citizen who chose could attend was a practicable institution, and the fundamental principle that supreme legislative power is exercised by the people itself could be literally applied. But while we remember that the council could not legislate, although its cooperation was indispensable to the making of laws, we may say that its function will be misunderstood if it be either conceived as a sort of second chamber or compared to a body like the Roman Senate. It was a popular representative assembly, and from it were taken, though on a totally different principle, committees which performed in part the administrative functions of our government. It had a decisive influence on legislation, and here the influence of the council on the ecclesia must be rather compared to the influence of the government on our House of Commons. But the ratification given by the assembly to the proposals sent down by the council was often as purely formal as the ratification by the crown of bills passed in Parliament. Section 7. First Victories of the Democracy. The Athenian Republic had now become a democracy in the fullest sense, and the new government was hardly established before it was called upon to prove its capacity. King Cleomenes, who was the greatest man in Greece at the time, could not rest without attempting to avenge the humiliation which he had recently endured at the hands of the Athenian people. The man who had pulled down one tyrant now proposed to set up another. Isagoras, who had hitherto aimed at establishing an oligarchy, now, it would seem, came forward as an aspirant to the Tyrannus. Cleomenes arranged with the Boeotians and the Chalcidians a joint attack upon Attica. While the Lacedaemonians and their allies invaded from the south, the Boeotians were to come down from the Mount Cithaeron, and the men of Chalcis were to cross the Euripus, and the land was to be assailed on three sides at the same moment. The Peloponnesian host under the two kings, Cleomenes and Demaratus, passed the isthmus and occupied Eleusis, and the Athenians marched to the Eleusinian plain. but the peril on this side passed away without a blow. The Corinthians, on second thoughts, disapproved of the expedition as unjust, and returned to Corinth. At this time Aegina was the most formidable commercial rival of Corinth, and it therefore suited Corinthian interests to encourage the rising power of Aegina's enemy. This action of the Corinthians disconcerted the whole army, and the situation was aggravated by the discord between the Spartan leaders Cleomenes and Demaratus. In the end, the army broke up, and there was nothing left for Cleomenes but to return home. His attempt to thrust a tyranny had been as unsuccessful as his previous attempt to thrust an oligarchy upon Athens. For the second time, the Athenian democracy had been saved from Spartan coercion. 100 years hence, indeed, that coercion was to befall her. Cleomenes is the forerunner of Lysander, who will amply avenge him. The Theban leaders of Boeotia had readily concurred in the Spartan plan, for they had a recent cause of offense against Athens. The town of Plataea, on the Boeotian slope of Mount Cithaeron, was determined to retain her independence and hold aloof from the Boeotian League, which was under the supremacy of Thebes. The Plataeans applied in the first instance to Sparta, but as Sparta was unwilling to interfere, they sought and obtained the help of Athens. This was the beginning of a long friendship between Athens and Plataea, based on mutual interest. Plataea depended on the support of Athens to maintain her independence in Boeotia, while it suited Athens to have a small friendly power on the other side of Cithaeron, a sort of watchtower against Thebes. The Athenians went to the protection of Plataea, but the threatened conflict was averted by the intervention of Corinth. The Corinthian arbitration ruled that Boeotian cities which did not wish to join the league must not be coerced. But as they were departing, the Athenians were treacherously attacked by the Thebans, and, winning a victory, they fixed the river Asopus as the southern boundary of the territory of Thebes. The Athenians acquired, by this expedition, a post in Boeotia herself, the town of Hisiae, on the northern slope of Cithaeron. On the approach of the Peloponnesian army, the Boeotians had seized Hisiae, and crossing the path of Cithaeron above it, had taken Ono on the upper Attic slopes. When Cleomenes and the Peloponnesians retreated, the Athenian army marched northward to check the knights of Chalcis, who were ravaging the northern demes of Attica. The Boeotian forces then withdrew into their own land, and moved northwards too, in order to join the Chalcidians. But the Athenians, who must have been generaled by an able polemarch, succeeded in encountering their two foes singly. They intercepted the Boeotians near the straits, and won a complete victory. Then they crossed the straits, for the Chalcidians had retired to their island, and fought another battle, no less decisive, with the horsemen of Chalcis. The defeat of the Chalcidians was so crushing that they were forced to cede Athens a large part of that rich Laurentine plain, whose possession in old days they had disputed so hotly with Eretria. But this was not all. A multitude of Chalcidians and Boeotians had been made prisoners. They were kept fettered in bitter bondage until their countrymen ransomed them at 2 minas a man. We cannot withhold our sympathy from the Athenian people if they dealt out hard measure to those whom the Spartan king had so unjustly stirred up against them. The gloomy iron chains in which they quenched the insolence of their foes were proudly preserved on the Acropolis, and with a tithe of the ransom they dedicated to Athena a bronze chariot. A portico commemorative of this victory was set up within the sanctuary of Delphi. The Athenians dedicated the portico with the arms and figureheads which they took from their foes. So runs the dedicatory inscription found in recent years on a step of the ruined building. It would appear from this that the Athenians captured and destroyed the ships of Chalcis. If the victory had been some 20 years later, Athens would have added them to her own fleet, but she had not yet come to discern that her true element was the sea. The democracy had not only brilliantly defended itself, but had won a new territory. The richest part of the Chalcidian plain was divided into lots among 2,000 Athenian citizens, who transported their homes to the fertile region beyond the straits, probably under the same conditions as the clerics of Salamis. These outsettlers retained all their rights as citizens; they remained members of their demes and tribes. The Salaminians were so near Athens that it was easier for them than for most of the inhabitants of Attica to attend a meeting of the Ecclesia, and the plain of Chalcis was not farther than Sunium from Athens. And not only beyond the sea was new territory acquired, but on the borders of Attica itself. This, at least, is the only occasion to which we can well assign the annexation of the March district of Oropus, the land of the people who gave to the Hellenic race its European name. It had come under the sway of Eretria, had adopted the Eretrian dialect, which it was to retain throughout all future vicissitudes, and was the last part of Boeotia to be annexed by the Boeotian power of Thebes. This fertile little plain was destined to be a constant subject of discord between Boeotia and Athens, as it had before been a source of strife between Eretria and Boeotia, but it was now to remain subject to Athens for nearly 100 years. Subject to Athens, not Athenian. The men of Oropus, like the men of Eleutherae, never became Athenian citizens.
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3: Ulysses by Alfred Lord Tennyson, read for LibriVox.org by Bob Gonzalez. It little profits that an idle king, by this still hearth among these barren crags, matched with an aged wife, I meet and dole unequal laws unto a savage race that hoard and sleep and feed and know not me. I cannot rest from travel. I will drink life to the lees. All times I have enjoyed greatly, have suffered greatly, both with those that loved me and alone, on shore, and when through scudding drifts the rainy Hyades vexed the dim sea. I am become a name, for always roaming with a hungry heart, much have I seen and known, cities of men and manners, climates, councils, governments, myself not least, but honored of them all, and drunk delight of battle with my peers far on the ringing plains of windy Troy. I am a part of all that I have met, yet all experience is an arch, wherethrough gleams that untraveled world, whose margin fades forever and forever when I move. How dull it is to pause, to make an end, to rust unburnished, not to shine in use, as though to breathe were life. Life piled on life were all too little, and of one to me little remains. But every hour is saved from that eternal silence, something more, a bringer of new things, and vile it were for some 3 suns to store and hoard myself and this gray spirit yearning in desire to follow knowledge like a sinking star beyond the utmost bound of human thought. This is my son, mine own Telemachus, to whom I leave the scepter and the isle, well loved of me, discerning to fulfill this labor, by slow prudence to make mild a rugged people, and through soft degrees subdue them to the useful and the good. Most blameless is he, centered in the sphere of common duties, decent not to fail in offices of tenderness, and pay meet adoration to my household gods when I am gone. He works his work, I mine. There lies the port. The vessel puffs her sail. There gloom the dark, broad seas. My mariners, souls that have toiled and wrought and thought with me, that ever with a frolic welcome took the thunder and the sunshine, and opposed free hearts, free foreheads. You and I are old. Old age hath yet his honor and his toil. Death closes all, but something ere the end, some work of noble note may yet be done, not unbecoming men that strove with gods. The lights begin to twinkle from the rocks. The long day wanes. The slow moon climbs. The deep moans round with many voices. Come, my friends! 'Tis not too late to seek a newer world! Push off! And sitting well in order, smite the sounding furrows. For my purpose holds to sail beyond the sunset and the baths of all the western stars until I die. It may be that the gulfs will wash us down. It may be we shall touch the Happy Isles and see the great Achilles whom we knew. Though much is taken, much abides. And though we are not now that strength which in old days moved earth and heaven, that which we are one equal temper of heroic hearts, made weak by time and fate, but strong in will to strive, to seek, to find, and not to yield.
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5: Song of Myself, Section 23, by Walt Whitman. Read for LibriVox.org by Alan Davis Drake. Endless unfolding of words of ages, and mine a word of the modern, the word en masse, a word of the faith that never balks. Here or henceforward, it is all the same to me. I accept time absolutely. It alone is without flaw. It alone rounds and completes all. That mystic, baffling wonder alone completes all. I accept reality and dare not question it. Materialism, first and last imbuing. Hurrah for positive science. Long live exact demonstration. Fetch stonecrop mixed with cedar and branches of lilac. This is the lexicographer, this the chemist. This made a grammar of the old cartouches. These mariners put the ship through dangerous unknown seas. This is the geologist. This works with the scalpel. And this is a mathematician. Gentlemen, to you the first honors always. Your facts are useful, and yet they are not my dwelling. I but enter by them to an area of my dwelling. Let the reminders of properties told my words, and more the reminders they of life untold, and of freedom, and extrication, and make short account of neuters and geldings, and favor men and women fully equipped, and beat the gong of revolt, and stop with fugitives and them that plot and conspire.
6: A burnt ship. Out of a fired ship, which by no way but drowning could be rescued from the flame, some men leaped forth, and ever as they came near the foe's ships, did by their shot decay. So all were lost which in the ship were found, they in the sea being burnt, they in the burnt ship drowned.
7: How One Went Out to Woo, by Sir George Webb Dasent. Once upon a time, there was a lad who went out to woo him a wife. Among other places, he came to a farmhouse, where the household were little better than beggars, but when the wooer came in, they wanted to make out that they were well-to-do, as you may guess. Now the husband had got a new arm to his coat. "Pray take a seat," he said to the wooer, "but there's a shocking dust in the house." So he went about rubbing and wiping all the benches and tables with his new arm, but he kept the other all the while behind his back. The wife, she had got one new shoe, and she went stamping and sliding with it up against the stools and chairs, saying, "How untidy it is here! Everything is out of place." Then they called out to their daughter to come down and put things to rights. But the daughter, she had got a new cap, so she put her head in at the door and kept nodding and nodding, first to this side and then to that. "Well, for my part," she said, "I can't be everywhere at once." "Aye, aye." That was a well-to-do household the wooer had come to.
8: Slave Narratives, a Folk History of Slavery in the United States, from Interviews with Former Slaves, Volume 11, North Carolina Narratives, Part 1, by Various. Story of Joseph Anderson. 1113 Ranking Street, Wilmington, North Carolina. "Yes, Ma was born a slave. I belong to Mr. T.C. Michael Henney, who had a big rice plantation, Eagle's Nest, in Brunswick County. It was a big place. He had lots of slaves, and he was a good man. My mother and father died when I was 14. Father died in February 1865, and my mother died of pneumonia in November 1865. My older sister took charge of me. Interviewer, can you read and write? Joseph, oh yes, I can write a little. I can make my marks. I can write my name. No, I can't read. I never went to school a day in my life. I just picked up what I know. I don't remember much about slave times. I was 14 when I was freed. After I was freed, we lived between 8th and 9th on Chestnut. We rented a place from Dan O'Connor, a real estate man, and paid him $5 a month rent. I've been married twice. First time was married by Mr. Ed Taylor, magistrate in Southport, Brunswick County. I was married to my first wife 20 years and 8 months. Then she died. I was married again when I was 75 years old. I was married to my second wife just a few years when she died. I was on the police force for a year and a half. I was elected April 6, 1895. Mr. Michael Henney was an old man then, and I used to go to see him. I was a stevedore for Mr. Alexander Sprand for 60 years. Joseph is now buying his house at 1113 Ranking Street. Rents part of it for $8.50 a month to pay for it. He stays in one room. Note, Joseph's health is none too good, making information sketchy and incoherent.
9: Sonnet 73 by William Shakespeare, read for LibriVox.org by Sam Stinson. That time of year thou mayst in me behold, when yellow leaves or none or few do hang, upon those boughs which shake against the cold, bare ruined choirs where late the sweet birds sang. In me thou seest the twilight of such day, as after sunset fadeth in the west, which by and by black night doth take away, death's second self that seals up all in rest. In me thou seest the glowing of such fire, that on the ashes of his youth doth lie, as the deathbed whereon it must expire, consumed with that which it was nourished by. This thou perceiv'st, which makes thy love more strong, to love that well which thou must leave ere long.
10: Sonnet 11 by Richard Barnfield, read for LibriVox.org by Martin Geeson, in Haslemere, Surrey. Sighing and sadly sitting by me love, he asked the cause of me heart's sorrowing, conjuring me by heaven's eternal king to tell the cause which me so much did move. Compelled, quoth I, to thee will I confess, love is the cause, and only love it is that doth deprive me of me heavenly bliss. Love is the pain that doth me heart oppress. And what is she, quoth he, who thou dost love? Look in this glass, quoth I, there shalt thou see the perfect form of me felicity. When thinking that it would strange magic prove, he opened it, and taking off the cover, he straight perceived himself to be me lover.
11: Speak of the North, a Lonely Moor, by Charlotte Bronte. Read for LibriVox.org by Hilary Wheelis. Speak of the North, a lonely moor, silent and dark and trackless swells, the waves of some wild streamlet pour hurriedly through its ferny dells. Profoundly still the twilight air, lifeless the landscape, so we deem, till like a phantom gliding near, a stag bends down to drink the stream. And far away a mountain zone, a cold white waste of snowdrifts lies, and one star, large and soft and lone, silently lights the unclouded skies.
12: Oh, what their joy and their glory must be, by Peter Abelard, read for LibriVox.org by Sharon Chimradan of www.sharonmedia.net on the 3rd of September.

0: Wish and fulfillment shall severed be ne'er, nor the thing prayed for come short of the prayer. There, where no trouble distraction can bring, we the sweet anthems of Zion shall sing. While for thy grace, Lord, their voices of praise, thy blessed people eternally raise. Now, in the meantime, with hearts raised on high, we for that country must yearn and must sigh, seeking Jerusalem, dear native land, through the long exile on Babylon's strand. Lo, before him with our praises we fall, of whom and in whom and through whom are all, of whom the Father and in whom the Son, through whom the Spirit with both ever one.
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2: The Golden Slipper and Other Problems for Violet Strange by Anna Catherine Green. Section 4. Problem 4. The Grotto Spectre. Part 1. Miss Strange was not often pensive, at least not at large functions or when under the public eye, but she certainly forgot herself at Mrs. Provost's musicale, and that too, without apparent reason. Had the music been of high order, one might have understood her abstraction, but it was of decidedly mediocre quality, and Violet's ear was much too fine and her musical sense too cultivated for her to be beguiled by anything less than the very best. Nor had she the excuse of a dull companion. Her escort for the evening was a man of unusual conversational powers, but she seemed to be almost oblivious of his presence, and when, through some passing courteous impulse, she did turn her ear his way, it was with just that tinge of preoccupation which betrays the divided mind. Were her thoughts with some secret problem yet unsolved? It would scarcely seem so from the gay remark with which she had left home. She was speaking to her brother, and her words were, "I'm going out to enjoy myself. I've not a care in the world. The slate is quite clean." Yet she had never seemed more out of tune with her surroundings, nor shown a mood further removed from trivial entertainment. What had happened to becloud her gaiety in the short time which had since elapsed? We can answer in a sentence. She had seen among a group of young men in a distant doorway one with a face so individual and of an expression so extraordinary that all interest in the people about her had stopped, as a clock stops when the pendulum is held back. She could see nothing else, think of nothing else. Not that it was so very handsome, though no other had ever approached it in its power over her imagination, but because of its expression of haunting melancholy, a melancholy so settled and so evidently the result of long-continued sorrow that her interest had been reached and her heartstrings shaken as never before in her whole life. She would never be the same Violet again. Yet moved as she undoubtedly was, she was not conscious of the least desire to know who the young man was, or even to be made acquainted with his story. She simply wanted to dream her dream undisturbed. It was therefore with a sense of unwelcome shock that in the course of the reception, following the program, she perceived this fine young man approaching herself, with his right hand touching his left shoulder, in the peculiar way which committed her to an interview, with or without a formal introduction. Should she fly the ordeal, be blind and deaf to whatever was significant in his action, and go her way before he reached her, thus keeping her dream intact? Impossible. His eyes prevented that. His glance had caught hers, and she felt forced to await his advance and give him her first spare moment. It came soon. And when it came, she greeted him with a smile. It was the first she had ever bestowed in welcome of a confidence, of whose tenor she was entirely ignorant. To her relief, he showed his appreciation of the dazzling gift, though he made no effort to return it. Scorning all preliminaries in his eagerness to discharge himself of a burden, which was fast becoming intolerable, he addressed her at once in these words. "You are very good, Miss Strange, to receive me in this unconventional fashion.

0: I am in that desperate state of mind which precludes etiquette. Will you listen to my petition? I am told, you know by whom, and again he touched his shoulder, that you have resources of intelligence which especially fit you to meet the extraordinary difficulties of my position. May I beg you to exercise them on my behalf? No man would be more grateful if... But I see you do not recognize me. I am Roger Upjohn. That I am admitted to this gathering is owing to the fact that our hostess knew and loved my mother. In my anxiety to meet you and proffer my plea, I was willing to brave the cold looks you have probably noticed on the faces of the people about us. But I have no right to subject you to criticism. I remain. Violet's voice was troubled, her self-possession disturbed, but there was a command in her tone, which he was only too glad to obey. I know the name. Who did not? And possibly my duty to myself should make me shun a confidence which may burden me without relieving you. But you have been sent to me by one whose behests I feel bound to respect, and, mistrusting her voice, she stopped. The suffering which made itself apparent in the face before her appealed to her heart in a way to rob her of judgment. She did not wish this to be seen, and so fell silent. He was quick to take advantage of her obvious embarrassment. Should I have been sent to you if I had first not secured the confidence of the sender? You know the scandal attached to my name, some of it just, some of it very unjust. If you will grant me an interview tomorrow, I will make an endeavor to refute certain charges which I have hitherto let go unchallenged. Will you do me this favor? Will you listen in your own house to what I have to say? Instinct cried out against any such concession on her part, bidding her beware of one who charmed without excellence and convinced without reason. But compassion urged compliance, and compassion won the day. Though conscious of weakness, she, Violet Strange, on whom strong men had come to rely in critical hours, calling for well-balanced judgment, she did not let this concern her, or allow herself to indulge in useless regrets, even after the first effect of his presence had passed, and she had succeeded in recalling the facts which had cast a cloud about his name. Roger Upjohn was a widower, and the scandal affecting him was connected with his wife's death. Though a degenerate in some respects, lacking the domineering presence, the strong mental qualities, and inflexible character of his progenitors, the wealthy Massachusetts Upjohns, whose great place on the coast had a history as old as the state itself, he yet had gifts and attractions of his own, which would have made him a worthy representative of his race. If only he had not fixed his affections on a woman so cold and heedless that she would have inspired universal aversion instead of love. Had she not been dowered with the beauty and physical fascination which sometimes accompany a hard heart and a scheming brain? It was this beauty which had caught the lad, and one day, just as careful father had mapped out a course of study calculated to make a man of his son, that son drove up to the gates with this lady, whom he introduced as his wife. The shock, not of her beauty, though that was of dazzling quality, which catches a man in the throat and makes a slave of him while the first surprise lasts, but of the overthrow of all of his hopes and plans, nearly prostrated Homer Upjohn. He saw, as most men did the moment judgment returned, that for all her satin skin and rosy flush, the wonder of her hair and the smile which pierced like arrows and warmed like wine, she was more likely to bring a curse into the house than a blessing. And so it proved. In less than a year, the young husband had lost all his ambitions and many of his best impulses. No longer inclined to study, he spent his days in satisfying his wife's whims, and his evenings in carousing with the friends with which she had provided him. This in Boston, whither they had fled from the old gentleman's displeasure. But after their little son came, the father insisted upon their returning home, which led to great deceptions and precipitated a tragedy no one ever understood. They were natural gamblers, this couple, as all Boston society knew, and as Homer Upjohn loathed cards, they found life slow in the great house, and grew correspondingly restless till they made a discovery, or shall I say rediscovery, of the once famous grotto hidden in the rocks lining their portion of the coast. Here they found a retreat where they could hide themselves, often when they were thought to be abed and asleep, and play together for money or for a supper in the city, or for anything else that foolish fancy suggested. This was while their little son remained an infant. Later, they were less easily satisfied. Both craved company, excitement, and gambling on a large scale. So they took to inviting friends to meet them in this grotto, which, through the agency of one old servant devoted to Roger to the point of folly, had been fitted up and lighted in a manner not only comfortable, but luxurious. A small but sheltered haven hidden in the curve of the rocks made an approach by boat feasible at high tide, and at low the connection could be made by means of a path over the promontory in which this grotto was concealed. The fortune which Roger had inherited from his mother made these excesses possible, but many thousands, let alone the few he could call his, soon disappeared under the witchery of an irresponsible woman, and the half-dozen friends who knew his secret had to stand by and see his ruin, without daring to utter a word to the one who alone could stay it. For Homer Upjohn was not a man to be approached lightly, nor he was one to listen to charges without ocular proof to support them, and this called for courage, more courage than was possessed by any one who knew them both. He was a hard man, was Homer Upjohn, but with a heart of gold for those he loved. This even his wary daughter-in-law was wise enough to detect, and for a long while after the birth of her child she besieged him with her coaxing ways and bewitching graces. But he never changed his first opinion of her, and once she became fully convinced of the folly of her efforts, she gave up all attempt to please him, and showed an open indifference. This in time gradually extended, till it embraced not only her child, but her husband as well. Yes, it had come to that. His love no longer contented her. Her vanity had grown by which it daily fed on, and now called for the admiration of the fast man, who sometimes came up from Boston to play with them in their unholy retreat. To win this, she dressed like some demon queen or witch, though it drove her husband into deeper play and threatened an exposure which would mean disaster not only to herself, but to the whole family. In all this, as anyone could see, Roger had been her slave and the willing victim of all her caprices. What was it, then, which so completely changed him that a separation began to be talked of, and even its terms discussed? One rumor had it that the father had discovered the secret of the grotto, and exacted this as penalty from the son who had dishonored him. Another, that Roger himself was the one to take the initiative in this matter. That on returning unexpectedly from New York one evening, and finding her missing from the house, he had traced her to the grotto, where he came upon her playing a desperate game with the man he had the greatest reason to distrust. But whatever the explanation of this sudden change in their relations, there is but little doubt that a legal separation between this ill-assorted couple was pending, when one bleak autumn morning she was discovered dead in her bed under the circumstances peculiarly open to comment. The physicians who made out the certificate ascribed her death to heart disease, symptoms of which had lately much alarmed the family doctor, but that a personal struggle of some kind had preceded the fatal attack was evident from the bruises which blackened her wrists. Had there been the like upon her throat, it might have gone hard with the young husband, who was known to be contemplating her dismissal from the house. But the discoloration of her wrist was all, and as bruised wrists do not kill, and there was besides no evidence forthcoming of the two having spent one moment together for at least 10 hours preceding the tragedy, but rather full and satisfactory testimony to the contrary, the matter lapsed, and all criminal proceedings were avoided. But not the scandal, which always follows the unexplained. As time passed, and the peculiar look which betrays the haunted soul gradually became visible in the young widower's eyes, doubts arose, and reports circulated which cast strange reflections upon the tragic end of his mistaken marriage. Stories of the disreputable use to which the old grotto had been put were mingled with vague hints of conjugal violence, never properly investigated. The result was his general avoidance, not only by the social set dominated by his high-minded father, but of his own less reputable coterie, which, however lax in its moral code, had very little use for a coward. Such was the gossip which had reached Violet's ears in connection with this new client, prejudicing her altogether against him till she caught that beam of deep and concentrated suffering in his eye. and recognized an innocence which ensured her sympathy and led her to grant him the interview for which he so earnestly entreated. He came to her prompt to the hour, and when she saw him again with the marks of a sleepless night upon him and all the signs of suffering intensified in his unusual countenance, she felt her heart sink within her in a way she failed to understand. A dread of what she was about to hear robbed her of all semblance of self-possession, and she stood like one in a dream as he uttered his first greetings and then paused to gather up his own moral strength before he began his story. When he did speak, it was to say, "I find myself obliged to break a vow I've made to myself. You cannot understand my need unless I show you my heart. My trouble is not with the one with which men have credited me. It has another source, and is infinitely harder to bear. Personal dishonor I have deserved in a greater or lesser degree, but the trial which has come to me now involves a person more dear to me than myself, and this is totally without alleviation unless you..." He paused, choked, and then recommenced abruptly. "My wife," Violet held her breath, "was supposed to have died from heart disease, or some strange species of suicide. There were reasons for this conclusion, reasons which I accepted without serious question till some 5 weeks ago when I made a discovery, which led me to fear..." The broken sentence hung suspended. Violet, notwithstanding his hurried gesture, could not restrain herself from stealing a look at his face. It was set in horror and, though partially turned aside, made an appeal to her compassion to fill the void made by his silence, without further suggestion from him. She did this by saying tentatively, and with as little show of emotion as possible, "You feared that the event called for vengeance, and that vengeance would mean increased suffering to yourself as well as to another." "Yes, great suffering. But I may be under a most lamentable mistake. I am not sure of my conclusions. If my doubts have no real foundation, if they are simply the offspring of my own diseased imagination, what an insult to one I revere! What a horror of ingratitude and misunderstanding!" "Relate the facts," came in startled tones from Violet. "They may enlighten us." He gave one quick shudder, buried his face for a moment in his hands, then lifted it and spoke up quickly and with unexpected firmness. "I came here to do so, and do so I will. But where begin? Miss Strange, you cannot be ignorant of the circumstances, open and avowed, which attended my wife's death. But there were other and secret events in its connection which happily have been kept from the world, but which I must now disclose to you at any cost to my pride and so-called honor. This is the first one. On the morning preceding the day of Mrs. Upjohn's death, an interview took place between us at which my father was present. You do not know my father, Miss Strange. A strong man and a stern one, with a hold upon old traditions which nothing can shake. If he has a weakness, it is for my little boy Roger, in whose promising traits he sees the one hope which has survived the shipwreck of all for which our name has stood. Knowing this and realizing what the child's presence in the house meant to his old age, I felt my heart turn sick with apprehension. When in the midst of the discussion as to the terms of which my wife would consent to a permanent separation, the little fellow came dancing into the room, his curls atoss and his whole face beaming with life and joy. She had not mentioned the child, but I knew her well enough to be sure that at the first show of preference on his part for either his grandfather or myself, she would raise a claim to him which she would never relinquish. I dared not speak, but I met his eager looks with my most foreboding frown, and hoped by this show of severity to hold him back. But his little heart was full, and ignoring her outstretched arms, he bounded towards mine with his most affectionate cry. She saw and uttered her ultimatum. The child should go with her, or she would not consent to a separation. It was useless for us to talk. She had said her last word. The blow struck me hard, or so I thought, till I looked at my father. Never had I beheld such a change as that one moment had made in him. He stood as before. He faced us with the same silent reprobation, but his heart had run from him like water. It was a sight to call up all my resources. To allow her to remain now, with my feeling towards her all changed, and my father's eyes fully opened to her stony nature, was impossible. nor could I appeal to law. An open scandal was my father's greatest dread, and divorce proceedings his horror. The child would have to go unless I could find a way to influence her through her own nature. I knew of but one. Do not look at me, Miss Strange. It was dishonoring to us both, and I am horrified now when I think of it. But to me, at that time, it was natural enough as a last resort. There was but one debt which my wife ever paid, but one promise she ever kept. It was that made at the gaming table. I offered as soon as my father, realizing the hopelessness of the situation, had gone tottering from the room, to gamble with her for the child. And she accepted. The shame and humiliation expressed in this final whisper, the sudden darkness, for a storm was coming up, shook Violet to the soul. With strained gaze fixed on the man before her, now little more than a shadow in the prevailing gloom, she waited for him to resume, and waited in vain. The minutes passed, the darkness became intolerable, and instinctively her hand crept towards the electric button beneath which she was sitting, but she failed to press it. A tale so dark called for an atmosphere of its own kind. She would cast no light upon it. Yet she shivered as the silence continued, and started in uncontrollable dismay when at length her strange visitor rose, and still without speaking, walked away from her to the other end of the room, only so he could go on with the shameful tale, and presently she heard his voice once more in these words. Our house is large, and its rooms many. But for such work as we two contemplated, there was but one spot where we could command absolute seclusion. You may have heard of it. A famous natural grotto hidden in our own portion of the coast, and so fitted up as to form a retreat for our miserable selves when escape from my father's eyes seemed desirable. It was not easy of access, and no one, so far as we knew, had ever followed us there. But to ensure ourselves against any possible interruption, we waited till the whole house was abed before we left it for the grotto. We went by boat and, oh, the dip of those oars! I hear them yet. And the witchery of her face in the moonlight, and the mockery of her low, fitful laugh. As I caught the sinister note in its silvery rise and fall, I knew what was before me if I failed to retain my composure. And I strove to hold it, and meet her calmness with stoicism, and the taunt of her expression with a mask of immobility. But the effort was hopeless, and when the time came for dealing out the cards, my eyes were burning in their sockets, and my hands shivering like leaves in a rising gale. We played one game, and my wife lost. We played another, and my wife won. We played the third, and the fate I had foreseen from the first became mine. The luck was with her, and I had lost my boy. A gasp. A pause during which the thunder spoke and the lightning flashed. Then a hurried catching of his breath and the tale went on. A burst of laughter rising gaily above the boom of the sea announced her victory. Her laugh and the taunting words, "You play badly, Roger. The child is mine. Never fear that I shall fail to teach him to revere his father." Had I a word to throw back? No. When I realized anything but my dishonored manhood, I found myself in the grotto's mouth, staring helplessly out upon the sea. The boat which had floated us in at high tide lay stranded but a few feet away, but I did not reach for it. Escape was quicker over the rocks, and I made for the rocks. That it was a cowardly act to leave her there to find her way back alone at midnight by the same rough road I was taking did not strike my mind for an instant. I was in flight from my own past, in flight from myself and the haunting dread of madness. When I awoke to reality again, it was to find the small door by which we had left the house standing slightly ajar. I was troubled by this, for I was sure of having closed it, but the impression was brief, and entering, I went stumbling up to my room, leaving the way open behind me more from sheer inability to exercise my will than from any thought of her. Miss Strange. He had come out of the shadows and was standing now directly before her. I must ask you to trust implicitly in what I tell you of my further experiences that fatal night. It was not necessary for me to pass my little son's door in order to reach the room I was making for, but anguish took me there and held me glued to the panels for what seemed a long, long time. When I finally crept away, it was to go to the room I had chosen in the top of the house, where I had my hour of hell and faced my desolated future. Did I hear anything meantime in the halls below? No. Did I even listen for the sound of her return? No. I was callous to everything, dead to everything but my own misery. I did not even heed the approach of morning, till suddenly, with a shrillness no ear could ignore, there rose, tearing through the silence of the house, the great scream from my wife's room, which announced the discovery of her body lying stark and cold in her bed. They said I showed a little feeling. He moved off again and spoke from somewhere in the shadows. Do you wonder at this after such a manifest stroke by a benevolent providence? My wife being dead, Roger was saved to us. It was the one song of my still undisciplined soul, and I had to assume coldness, lest they should see the greatness of my joy. A wicked and guilty rejoicing, you will say, and you are right. But I had no memory then of the part I had played in this fatality. I had forgotten my reckless flight from the grotto, which left her no aid but that of her own triumphant spirit to help her over those treacherous rocks. The necessity for keeping secret this part of our disgraceful story led me to exert myself to keep it out of my own mind. It has only come back to me in all of its force since a new horror, a new suspicion, has driven me to review carefully every incident of that awful night. I was never a man of much logic, and when they came to me on that morning of which I have just spoken, and took me to where she lay and pointed to her beautiful, cold body stretched out in seeming peace, under the satin coverlet, and then to the pile of dainty clothes lying neatly folded on a chair, with just one fair slipper on top, I shuddered at her fate, but asked no questions. Not even when one of the women of the house mentioned the circumstances of the single slipper, and said that a search should be made for its mate. Nor was I as much impressed as one would naturally expect by the whisper dropped in my ear that something was the matter with her wrists. It is true that I lifted the lace they had carefully spread over them and examined the discoloration which extended like a ring about each pearly arm. But having no memories of any violence offered her, I had not so much as laid a hand upon her in the grotto. These marks failed to rouse my interest. But, and now I must leap a year in my story, there came a time when both of these facts recurred to my mind with startling distinctness and clamored for explanation. The Golden Slipper and Other Problems for Violet Strange by Anna Catherine Green. Section 5. Problem 4. The Grotto Spectre, Part 2. I had risen above the shock which such a death following such event would naturally occasion even in one of my blunted sensibilities, and was striving to live a new life under the encouragement of my now fully reconciled father, when accident forced me to re-enter the grotto where I had never stepped foot since that night. A favorite dog in chase of some innocent prey had escaped the leash and run into its dim recesses and would not come out at my call. As I needed him immediately for the hunt, I followed him over the promontory and, swallowing my repugnance, slid into the grotto to get him. Better a plunge to my death from the height of the rocks towering above it. For there, in a remote corner, lighted up by a reflection from the sea, I beheld my setter crouched above an object which in another moment I recognized as my dead wife's missing slipper. Here, not in the waters of the sea or in the interstices of the rocks outside, but here, proof that she had never walked back to the house where she was found lying quietly in her bed. Proof positive, for I knew the path too well, and the more than usual tenderness of her feet. How then did she get there, and by whose agency? Was she living when she went, or was she already dead? A year had passed since that delicate shoe had borne her from the boat into these dim recesses, but it might have been only a day, so vividly did I live over this moment of awful enlightenment, all the events of the hour in which we sat there playing for the possession of our child. Again I saw her gleaming eyes, her rosy, working mouth, her slim, white hand loaded with diamonds, clutching the cards. Again I heard the lap of the sea on the pebbles outside, and smelt the odor of the wine she had poured out for us both. The bottle which had held it, the glass from which she had drunk, lay now in pieces on the rocky floor. The whole scene was mine again, and as I followed the events to its despairing close, I seemed to see my own wild figure springing away from her to the grotto's mouth and so over the rocks. But here fancy faltered, caught by a quick recollection to which I had never given a thought till now. As I made my way along those rocks, a sound had struck my ear from where some stunted bushes made a shadow in the moonlight. The wind might have caused it, or some small night creature hustling away at my approach, and to some such cause I must at the time have attributed it. But now, with brain fired by suspicion, it seemed more like the quick intake of a human breath. Someone had been lying there in wait, listening at the one loophole in the rocks where it was possible to hear what was said and done in the heart of the grotto. But who? Who? And for what purpose this listening? And to what end did it lead? Though I no longer loved even the memory of my wife, I felt my hair lift as I asked myself these questions. There seemed to be but one logical answer to the last, and it was this: a struggle followed by death. The shoe fallen from her foot, the clothes folded in her room, my wife was never orderly, and the dimly blackened wrists, which were snow-white when she dealt the cards, all seemed to point to such a conclusion. She may have died from heart failure, but a struggle had preceded her death, during which some man's strong fingers had been locked about her wrists. And again the question rose, whose? If any place was ever hated by mortal man, that grotto was hated by me. I loathed its walls, its floors, its every visible and invisible corner. To linger there, to look, almost tore my soul from my body. Yet I did linger, and did look, and this is what I found by way of reward. Behind a projecting ledge of stone from which a tattered rug still hung, I came upon two nails driven a few feet apart into a fissure of the rock. I had driven those nails myself long before for a certain gymnastic attachment much in vogue at the time, and on looking closer, I discovered hanging from them the rope ends by which I was wont to pull myself about. So far there was nothing to rouse any but innocent reminiscences. But when I heard the dog's low moan and saw him leap at the curled up ends and nose them with an eager look my way, I remembered the dark marks circling the wrists about which I had so often clasped my mother's bracelets, and the world went black before me. When consciousness returned, when I could once more move and see and think, I noted another fact. Cards were strewn about the floor, face up and in a fixed order as if laid in a mocking mood to be looked upon by reluctant eyes. And near the ominous half-circle they made, a cushion from the lounge, stained horribly with what I then thought to be blood, but which I afterwards found to be wine. Vengeance spoke in these ropes and in the carefully spread out cards, and murder in the smothering pillow. The vengeance of one who had watched her corroding influence eat the life out of my honor, and whose love for our little Roger was such that any deed which ensured his continued presence in the home appeared not only warrantable, but obligatory. Alas, I knew of but one person in this whole world who could cherish feeling to this extent, or possess sufficient power to carry her lifeless body back to the house and lay it in her bed and give no sign of the abominable act from that day on to this. Miss Strange, there are men who have a peculiar conception of duty. My father, you need not go on. How gently, how tenderly our Violet spoke. I understand your trouble. Did she? She paused to ask herself if this were so. And he, deaf perhaps to her words, caught up his broken sentence and went on. My father was in the hall the day I came staggering in from my visit to the grotto. No words passed, but our eyes met, and from that hour I have seen death in his countenance, and he has seen it in mine. Like two opponents, each struck to the heart, who stand facing each other with simulated smiles till they fall. My father will drop first. He is old, very old since that day 5 weeks ago. And to see him die and not be sure, to see the grave close over a possible innocence, and I, left here in ignorance of the blissful fact till my own eyes close forever, is more than I can hold up under, more than any son could. Cannot you help me then to a positive knowledge? Think! Think! A woman's mind is strangely penetrating, and yours, I am told, has an intuitive faculty more to be relied upon than the reasoning of men. It must suggest some means of confirming my doubts or of definitely ending them." Then Violet stirred and looked about at him and finally found voice. "Tell me something of your father's ways. What are his habits? Does he sleep well or is he wakeful at night?"
1: "He has poor nights. I do not know how poor, because I am not often with him. His valet, who has always been in our family, shares his room and acts as his constant nurse. He can watch over him better than I can. He has no distracting trouble on his mind."
0: "And little Roger? Does your father see much of little Roger? Does he fondle him and seem happy in his presence?"
1: "Yes, yes. I have often wondered at it, but he does. They are great chums. It is a pleasure to see them together."
0: "And the child clings to him, shows no fear, sits on his lap or on the bed, and plays as children do play with his beard or with his watch chain?"
1: "Yes. Only once have I seen my little chap shrink, and that was when my father gave him a look of unusual intensity, looking for his mother in him, perhaps."
0: "Mr. Upjohn, forgive me the question. It seems necessary. Does your father, or rather did your father before he fell ill, ever walk in the direction of the grotto, or haunt in any way the rocks which surround it?"
1: "I cannot say. The sea is there. He naturally loves the sea. But I have never seen him standing on the promontory."
0: "Which way do his windows look?"
1: "Towards the sea."
0: "Therefore towards the promontory?"
1: "Yes."
0: "Can he see it from his bed?"
1: "No. Perhaps that is the cause of the peculiar habit he has."
0: "What habit?"
1: "Every night before he retires, he is not yet confined to his bed, he stands for a few minutes in his front window looking out. He says that it is good night to the ocean. When he no longer does this, we shall know that his end is very near."
0: The face of Violet began to clear. Rising, she turned on the electric light and then, reseating herself, were marked with an aspect of quiet cheer. "I have two ideas, but they necessitate my presence at your place. You will not mind a visit? My brother will accompany me." Roger Upjohn did not need to speak, hardly to make a gesture. His expression was so eloquent. She thanked him as if he had answered in words, adding with an air of gentle reserve, "Providence assist us in this matter. I am invited to Beverly next weekend to attend a wedding. I was intending to stay 2 days, but I will make it 3, and spend the extra one with you."
1: "What are your requirements, Miss Strange? I presume you have some."
0: Violet turned from the imposing portrait of Mr. Upjohn, which she had been gravely contemplating, and met the troubled eye of her young host with an enigmatical flash of her own, but she made no answer in words. Instead, she lifted her right hand and ran one slender finger thoughtfully up the casing of the door near which they stood, till it struck a nick in the old mahogany, almost on level with her head. "Is your son Roger old enough to reach so far?" she asked with another short look at him, as she let her finger rest where it had struck the roughened wood. "I thought he was a little fellow."
1: "He is. That cut was made by my wife. A sample of her capricious willfulness. She wished to leave a record of herself in the substance of our house as well as in our lives. That nick marks her height. She laughed when she made it. 'Till the walls cave in or burn,' is what she said. And I thought her laugh and smile captivating."
0: Cutting short his own laugh, which was much too sardonic for a lady's ears, he made a move as if to lead the way into another portion of the room. But Violet failed to notice this, and lingering in quiet contemplation of this suggestive little nick, the only blemish in a room of ancient colonial magnificence, she thoughtfully remarked, "Then she was a small woman," adding with seeming irrelevance, "like myself."
1: Roger winced.
0: Something in the suggestion hurt him, and in the nod he gave there was an air of coldness, which under ordinary circumstances would have deterred her from pursuing the subject further. But the circumstances were not ordinary, and she allowed herself to say, "Was she so very different from me? In figure, I mean."
1: "No. Why do you ask? Shall we not join your brother on the terrace?" Not till I've answered the question you put me a moment ago. You wish to know my requirements. One of the most important you have already fulfilled. You have given your servants a half-holiday, and so doing, ensured to us full liberty of action. What else I need in the attempt I propose to make, you will find listed in this memorandum. And taking a slip of paper from her bag, she offered it to him with a hand, the trembling of which he would have noticed if he had been freer of mind. As he read, she watched him, her fingers nervously clutching her throat. "Can you supply what I ask?" she faltered, as he failed to raise his eyes or make any move or even to utter the groan she saw surging up to his lips. "Will you?" she impetuously urged. As his fingers closed spasmodically on the paper, it evidenced that he understood at last the trend of her daring purpose. The answer came slowly, but it came. "I will." "But what?" Her hand rose in a pleading gesture. "Do not ask me. But take Arthur and myself into the garden and show us the flowers. Afterwards, I should like a glimpse of the sea." He bowed, and they joined Arthur, who had already begun to stroll the grounds. Violet was seldom at a loss for talk, even at the most critical moments. But she was strangely tongue-tied on this occasion, as was Roger himself. Save for a few observations casually thrown out by Arthur, the three passed in a disquieting silence, through pergola after pergola, and around beds gorgeous with every variety of fall flowers, till they turned a sharp corner and came in full view of the sea. "Ah!" fell in an admiring murmur from Violet's lips as her eyes swept the horizon. Then they settled on a mass of rocks jutting out from the shore in a great curve. She leaned towards her host and softly whispered, "The promontory?" He nodded, and Violet ventured no further, but stood for a little while gazing at the tumbled rocks. Then, with a quick look back at the house, she asked him to point out his father's window. He did so, and as she noted how openly it faced the sea, her expression relaxed, and her manner lost some of its constraint. As they turned to re-enter the house, she noticed an old man picking flowers from a vine clambering over one end of the piazza. "Who was that?" she asked. "Our oldest servant, and my father's old man," was Roger's reply. "He is picking my father's favorite flowers, a few late honeysuckles." "How fortunate! Speak to him, Mr. Upjohn. Ask him how your father is this evening." "Accompany me, and I will. And do not be afraid to enter into conversation with him. He is the mildest of creatures and devoted to his patient. He likes nothing better than to talk about him." Violet, with a meaningful look at her brother, ran up the steps at Roger's side, and as she did so, the old man turned, and Violet was astonished at the wistfulness with which he viewed her. "What a dear old creature," she murmured. "See how he stares this way. You would think he knew me." "He is glad to see a woman about the place. He has felt our isolation." "Good evening, Abram. Let this young lady have a spray of your sweetest honeysuckle. And, Abram, before you go, how is father tonight? Still sitting up?"
2: "Yes, sir. He is very regular in his ways. 9 is his hour, not a minute before and not a minute later. I don't have to look at the clock when he says, 'There, Abram, I've sat up long enough.' When my father retires before his time or goes to bed without a final look at the sea, he will be a very sick man, Abram." "That he will, Mr. Roger, that he will. But he's very feeble tonight, very feeble. I noticed that he gave the boy fewer kisses than usual. Perhaps he was put out because the child was brought in half hour earlier than the stated time. He don't like changes. You know that, Mr. Roger. He don't like changes. I hardly dared to tell him that the servants were going out in a bunch tonight." "I'm sorry," muttered Roger, "but he'll forget it by tomorrow. I couldn't bear to keep a single one from the concert. They'll be back in good season, and meantime we have you. Abram is worth half a dozen of them, Miss Strange. We shall miss nothing." "Thank you, Mr. Roger. Thank you," faltered the old man. "I tried to do my duty." And it was with another wistful glance at Violet, who looked very sweet and youthful in the half-light, he pottered away. The silence which followed his departure was as painful to her as to Roger Upjohn. When she broke it, it was with this decisive remark. "That man must not speak of me to your father. He must not even mention that you have a guest tonight. Run after him and tell him so. It is necessary that your father's mind should not be taken up with present happenings. Run."
1: Roger made haste to obey her. When he came back, she was on the point of joining her brother, but stopped to utter a final injunction. "I shall leave the library, or wherever we may be sitting, just as the clock strikes 8:30. Arthur will do the same, as by that time he will feel like smoking on the terrace. Do not bother either him or myself, but take your stand here on the piazza, where you can get a full view of the right-hand wing without attracting any attention to yourself. When you hear the big clock in the hall strike 9, look up quickly at your father's window. What you see may determine—" "Oh, Arthur, still admiring the prospect? I do not wonder. But I find it chilly. Let us go in." Roger Upjohn, sitting by himself in the library, was watching the hands of the mantel clock slowly approaching the hour of 9. Never had silence seemed more oppressive, nor his sense of loneliness greater. Yet the boom of the ocean was distinct to the ear, and human presence no farther away than the terrace where Arthur Strange could be seen smoking out his cigar in solitude. The silence and loneliness were in Roger's own soul, and in face of the expected revelation which would make or unmake his future. The desolation they wrought was measureless. To cut his suspense short, he rose at length and hurried out to the spot designated by Miss Strange as the best point from which to keep watch upon his father's window. It was at the end of the piazza where the honeysuckle hung, and the odor of the blossoms so pleasing to his father well nigh overpowered him not only by its sweetness but by the memories it called up. Visions of that father as he looked at all the stages of their relationship passed in a bewildering maze before him. He saw him as he appeared to his childish eyes in those early days of confidence, when the loss of the mother cast them in mutual dependence upon each other. Then a sterner picture of the relentless parent who sees but one straight course to success in this world and the next. Then the teacher, and the matured adviser, and then, oh bitter change, the man whose hopes he had crossed, whose life he had undone, and all for her who now came stealing upon the scene with her slim, white, jeweled hand forever lifted up between them. And she! Had he ever seen her more clearly? Once more the dainty figure stepped from fairyland, beauteous with every grace that can allure and finally destroy a man. As he saw, he trembled and wished that these moments of awful waiting might pass, and the test be over which would lay bare his father's heart, and justify his fears or dispel them forever. But the crisis, if crisis it was one of his own making, and not to be hastened or evaded. With one quick glance at his father's window, he turned in his impatience toward the sea whose restless and continuous moaning had at length struck his ear. What was in its call tonight, that he should thus sway towards it as though drawn by some dread magnetic force? He had been born to the dashing of its waves, and knew its every mood, and all the passion of its song, from the frolicsome ripple to melancholy dirge. But there was something odd and inexplicable in its effect upon his spirit as he faced it at this hour. Grim and implacable, a sound rather than a sight. It seemed to hold within its invisible distances the image of his future fate. What this image was, or why he should seek for it in this impenetrable void, he did not know. He felt himself held and was struggling with this influence as with an unknown enemy, when there rang out from the hall within the preparatory chimes for which his ear was waiting, and then the 9 slow strokes which signalized the moment when he was to look for his father's presence at the window. Had he wished, he could not have forborne that look. Had his eyes been closing in death, or so he felt, the trembling lids would have burst apart at this call and the revelations it promised. And what did he see? What did that window hold for him? Nothing that he might not have seen there any night at this hour. His father's figure drawn up behind the panes in wistful contemplation of the night. No visible change in his attitude. Nothing forced or unusual in his manner. Even the hand lifted to pull down the shade moves with its familiar hesitation. In a moment more that shade will be down and— But no! The lifted hand falls back. The easy attitude becomes strained, fixed. He is staring now, not merely gazing out upon the wastes of sky and sea, and Roger,
0: following the direction of his glance, stares almost in breathless emotion at what those distances, but now so impenetrable, are giving to the eye. A spectre, floating in the air above the promontory, the spectre of a woman, of his wife, clad as she had been clad that fatal night, outlined in supernatural light, it faces them with lifted arms showing the ends of ropes dangling from either wrist. A sight awful to any eye, but to a man of guilty heart. Ah, it comes, the cry for which the agonized son had been listening, an old man's shriek, hoarse with the remorse of sleepless nights and days of unimaginable regret and foreboding. It cuts the night. It cuts its way into his heart. He feels his senses failing him, yet he must glance once more at the window and see with his last conscious look. But what's this? A change has taken place in the picture, and he beholds not the distorted form of his father sinking back in shame and terror before this visible image of his secret sin, but that of another weak old man falling to the floor behind his back. Abram, the attentive, seemingly harmless guardian of the household. Abram, who had never spoken a word or given a look in any way suggestive of his having played any other part in the hideous drama of their lives than that of the humble and sympathetic servant. The shock was too great, the relief too absolute for credence. He, the listener at the grotto, he, the avenger of the family's honor, he, the insurer of little Roger's continuance with the family, at a cost the one who loved him best would rather have died himself than pay. Yes, there was no misdoubting this old servitor's attitude of abject appeal, or the meaning of Homer Upjohn's joyfully uplifted countenance and outspreading arms. The servant begs for mercy from a man, and the master is giving thanks to heaven. Why giving thanks? Has he been the prey of cantankering doubts also? Has the father dreaded to discover that in the son, which the son has dreaded to discover in the father? It might easily be, and as Roger recognizes this truth and the full tragedy of their mutual lives, he drops to his knees amid the honeysuckles. Violet, you are a wonder, but how did you dare? This from Arthur as the two rode to the train in the early morning. The answer came a bit waveringly. I do not know. I am astonished yet at my own daring. Look at my hands. They have not ceased trembling since the moment you threw the light upon me on the rocks. The figure of old Mr. Upjohn in the window looked so aghast. Arthur, with a short glance at the little hands she held out, shrugged his shoulders imperceptibly. It struck him that the tremulousness she complained of was due more to some parting word from their young host than from prolonged awe at her own daring. But he made no remark to this effect, only observed. Abram has confessed his guilt, I hear. Yes, and he will die of it. The master will bury the man, and not the man the master. And Roger? Not the little fellow, but the father. We will not talk of him, said she, her eyes seeking the sea where the sun in its rising was battling with a troop of lowering clouds and slowly gaining the victory.
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4: Seeing Things by Eugene Field, read for LibriVox.org by B.G. Oxford. I ain't afraid of snakes or toads or bugs or worms or mice. And things that girls are scared of, I think are awful nice. I'm pretty brave, I guess, and yet I hate to go to bed. For when I'm tucked up warm and snug, and when my prayers are said, Mother tells me happy dreams, and takes away the light, and leaves me lying all alone and seeing things at night. Sometimes they're in the corner, sometimes they're by the door. Sometimes they're all a-standin' in the middle of the floor. Sometimes they are a-sittin' down. Sometimes they're walkin' round. So softly and so creepy-like, they never make a sound. Sometimes they are as black as ink, and other times they're white. but color ain't no difference when you're seeing things at night. Once when I licked a feller that had just moved on our street, and father sent me up to bed without a bite to eat. I woke up in the dark and saw things standing in a row, a looking at me cross-eyed and a pintin' at me, so. Oh my, I was so skeered at time I never slep a mite. It's almost allus when I'm bad I see things at night. Lucky thing I ain't a girl, or I'd be skeered to death. Being I'm a boy, I duck my head and hold my breath. And I am oh so sorry I'm a naughty boy, and then I promise to be better, and I say my prayers again. Grandma tells me that's the only way to make it right when a feller has been wicked and sees things at night. And so when other naughty boys would coax me into sin, I try to squash the tempter's voice that urges me within. And when they's pie for supper or cakes, it's big and nice. I want to, but I do not pass my plate for them things twice. Nope, rather let starvation wipe me slowly out of sight than I should keep a living and seeing things at night.
5: The Cottage by the Sea by Horatio Alger, Jr. Read for LibriVox by Jody Bly on alaptop.com. In a cottage by the sea, by the ever-rolling sea, where the surges rage and roar as they dash along the shore, with their foaming crests of white sparkling with reflected light, where the winds are moaning low, to the waters ebb and flow, and the pleasant days gone by fled, alas, how silently in that cottage by the sea dwelt a maiden fair with me. I remember how of yore the twain wandered on the shore, how we gathered from the strand seashells mingled with the sand, how we listened all the while, as in some cathedral aisle, to the music soft and low of the waters in their flow, while the organ of the sea played for us a symphony, or anon with lighter strain breathed a musical refrain. Oh, I loved her passing well, dearly loved my Claribel, but the days flew quickly by as the clouds along the sky, as the stars that gem the night fly before the dawn of light. Gone are all my hours of pleasure, vanished with my vanished treasure, for a deathly shadow fell on the brow of Claribel. In my cottage by the sea, no one dwelleth now but me.
6: The Dying Child by John Clare. Read for LibriVox.org by Rhonda Fetterman. He could not die when trees were green, for he loved the time too well. His little hands, when flowers were seen, were held for the bluebell, as he was carried o'er the green. His eye glanced at the white-nosed bee, he knew those children of the spring. When he was well and on the lee, he held one in his hands to sing, which filled his heart with glee. Infants, the children of the spring, how can an infant die when butterflies are on the wing? Green grass and such a sky, how can they die at spring? He held his hands for daisies white, and then for violets blue, and took them all to bed at night, that in the green fields grew, as childhood's sweet delight. And then he shut his little eyes, and flowers would notice not. Birds' nests and eggs caused no surprise. he now no blossoms got. They met with plaintive sighs. When winter came and blasts did sigh, and bare were plain and tree, as he for ease in bed did lie,

now is come our joyfullest feast, Let every man be jolly; Each room with ivy leaves is drest, And every post with holly. Now all our neighbours' chimneys smoke, And Christmas blocks are burning; Their ovens they with baked meats choke, And all their spits are turning. Without the door let sorrow lie, And if for cold it hap to die, We'll bury it in a Christmas pie, And evermore be merry. Wither's Juvenilia. I had finished my toilet and was loitering with Frank Bracebridge in the library when we heard a distant thwacking sound, which he informed me was a signal for the serving up of the dinner. The squire kept up old customs in kitchen as well as hall, and the rolling pin, struck upon the dresser by the cook, summoned the servants to carry in the meats. Just in this nick the cook knocked thrice, and all the waiters in a trice his summons did obey. Each serving man with dish in hand marched boldly up, like our train band presented and away. Sir John Suckling. The dinner was served up in the great hall, where the squire always held his Christmas banquet. A blazing, crackling fire of logs had been heaped on to warm the spacious apartment, and the flame went sparkling and wreathing up the wide-mouthed chimney. The great picture of the Crusader and his white horse had been profusely decorated with greens for the occasion, and holly and ivy had likewise been wreathed round the helmet and weapons on the opposite wall, which I understood were the arms of the same warrior. I must own, by the by, I had strong doubts about the authenticity of the painting and armour as having belonged to the Crusader, they certainly having the stamp of more recent days. But I was told that the painting had been so considered time out of mind, and that as to the armour it had been found in a lumber room and elevated to its present situation by the squire, who at once determined it to be the armour of the family hero. And as he was absolute authority on all such subjects in his own household, the matter had passed into current acceptation. A sideboard was set out just under this chivalric trophy, on which was a display of plate that might have vied, at least in variety, with Belshazzar's parade of the vessels of the temple: flagons, cans, cups, beakers, goblets, basins, and ewers, the gorgeous utensils of good companionship that had gradually accumulated through many generations of jovial housekeepers. Before these stood the two Yule candles, beaming like two stars of the first magnitude. Other lights were distributed in branches, and the whole array glittered like a firmament of silver. We were ushered into this banqueting scene with the sound of minstrelsy, the old harper being seated on a stool beside the fireplace, and twanging his instrument with a vast deal more power than melody. Never did Christmas board display a more goodly and gracious assemblage of countenances. Those who were not handsome were at least happy, and happiness is a rare improver of your hard-favoured visage. I always consider an old English family as well worth studying as a collection of Holbein's portraits or Albert Dürer's prints. There is much antiquarian lore to be acquired, much knowledge of the physiognomies of former times. Perhaps it may be from having continually before their eyes those rows of old family portraits with which the mansions of this country are stocked. Certain it is that the quaint features of antiquity are often most faithfully perpetuated in these ancient lines, and I have traced an old family nose through a whole picture gallery, legitimately handed down from generation to generation, almost from the time of the Conquest. Something of the kind was to be observed in the worthy company around me. Many of their faces had evidently originated in a Gothic age, and been merely copied by succeeding generations, and there was one little girl in particular of staid demeanour

0: with a high Roman nose and an antique vinegar aspect, who was a great favourite of the squire's, being, as he said, a Bracebridge all over, and the very counterpart of one of his ancestors who figured in the court of Henry VIII. The parson said grace, which was not a short familiar one, such as is commonly addressed to the deity in these unceremonious days, but a long, courtly, well-worded one of the ancient school. There was now a pause, as if something was expected, when suddenly the butler entered the hall with some degree of bustle. He was attended by a servant on each side with a large wax light, and bore a silver dish on which was an enormous pig's head, decorated with rosemary, with a lemon in its mouth, which was placed with great formality at the head of the table. The moment this pageant made its appearance, the harper struck up a flourish, at the conclusion of which the young Oxonian, on receiving a hint from the squire, gave, with an air of the most comic gravity, an old carol, the first verse of which was as follows: Caput apri defero, reddens laudis domino. The boar's head in hand bring I, with garlands gay and rosemary. I pray you all sing merrily, qui estis in convivio. Though prepared to witness many of these little eccentricities from being apprised of the peculiar hobby of mine host, yet I confess the parade with such so odd a dish was introduced somewhat perplexed me, until I gathered from the conversation of the squire and the parson that it was meant to represent the bringing in of the boar's head, a dish formerly served up with much ceremony and the sound of minstrelsy and song at great tables on Christmas Day. I like the old custom, said the squire, not merely because it is stately and pleasing in itself, but because it was observed at the college at Oxford at which I was educated. When I hear the old song chanted, it brings to mind the time when I was young and gamesome, and the noble old college hall and my fellow students loitering about in their black gowns, many of whom, poor lads, are now in their graves. The parson, however, whose mind was not haunted by such associations, and who was always more taken up with the text than the sentiment, objected to the Oxonian's version of the carol, which he affirmed was different from that sung at college. He went on, with the dry perseverance of a commentator, to give the college reading, accompanied by sundry annotations, addressing himself at first to the company at large, but finding their attention gradually diverted to other talk and other objects, he lowered his tone as his number of auditors diminished, until he concluded his remarks in an undervoice to a fat-headed old gentleman next to him, who was silently engaged in the discussion of a huge plateful of turkey. Footnote: the old ceremony of serving up the boar's head on Christmas Day is still observed in the hall of Queen's College, Oxford. I was favored by the parson with a copy of the carol as now sung, and as it may be acceptable to such of my readers as are curious in these grave and learned matters, I give it entire. The boar's head in hand bear I, bedecked with bays and rosemary, and I pray you, my masters, be merry, quot estis in convivio, caput apri defero, reddens laudis domino. The boar's head, as I understand, is the rarest dish in all this land, which thus bedecked with a gay garland, let us servire cantico, caput apri defero, etc. Our steward hath provided this in honour of the King of Bliss, which on this day to be served is in regincensi atrio, caput apri defero, etc., etc., etc. End footnote. The table was literally loaded with good cheer, and presented an epitome of country abundance in this season of overflowing larders. A distinguished post was allotted to ancient sirloin, as mine host termed it, being, as he added, the standard of old English hospitality, and a joint of goodly presence and full of expectation. There were several dishes quaintly decorated, and which had evidently something traditional in their embellishments, but about which, as I did not like to appear over-curious, I asked no questions. I could not, however, but notice a pie magnificently decorated with peacock's feathers, in imitation of the tail of that bird, which overshadowed a considerable tract of the table. This, the squire confessed with some little hesitation, was a pheasant pie, though a peacock pie was certainly the most authentical. But there had been such a mortality among the peacocks this season that he could not prevail upon himself to have one killed. Footnote. The peacock was anciently in great demand for stately entertainments. Sometimes it was made into a pie, at one end of which the head appeared above the crust in all its plumage, with the beak richly gilt. At the other end the tail was displayed. Such pies were served up at the solemn banquets of chivalry, which knights-errant pledged themselves to undertake any perilous enterprise, whence came the ancient oath used by Justice Shallow, by cock and pie. The peacock was also an important dish for the Christmas feast, and Massinger, in his City Madam, gives some idea of the extravagance with which this, as well as other dishes, was prepared for the gorgeous revels of the olden times. Men may talk of country Christmases, their 30-pound buttered eggs, their pies of carp's tongues, their pheasants drenched with ambergris, the carcasses of three fat wethers bruised for gravy to make sauce for a single peacock. End footnote. It would be tedious, perhaps, to my wiser readers, who may not have that foolish fondness for odd and obsolete things to which I am a little given, were I to mention the other makeshifts, or this worthy old humorist, by which he was endeavouring to follow up, though at humble distance, the quaint customs of antiquity. I was pleased, however, to see the respect shown to his whims by his children and relatives, who indeed entered readily into the full spirit of them, and seemed all well versed in their parts, having doubtless been present at many a rehearsal. I was amused, too, at the air of profound gravity with which the butler and other servants executed the duties assigned them, however eccentric. They had an old-fashioned look, having for the most part been brought up in the household and grown into keeping with the antiquated mansion and the humours of its lord, and most probably looked upon his whimsical regulations as the established laws of honourable housekeeping. When the cloth was removed, the butler brought in a huge silver vessel of rare and curious workmanship, which he placed before the squire. Its appearance was hailed with acclamation, being the wassail bowl, so renowned in Christmas festivity. The contents had been prepared by the squire himself, for it was a beverage in the skilful mixture of which he particularly prided himself, alleging that it was too abstruse and complex for the comprehension of an ordinary servant. It was a potation, indeed, that might well make the heart of a toper leap within him, being composed of the richest and raciest wines, highly spiced and sweetened, with roasted apples bobbing about the surface. Footnote. The wassail bowl was sometimes composed of ale instead of wine, with nutmeg, sugar, toast, ginger, and roasted crabs. In this way the nut brown beverage is still prepared in some old families, and round the hearths of substantial farmers at Christmas. It is also called lamb's wool, and is celebrated by Herrick in his Twelfth Night: "Next crown the bowl full with gentle lamb's wool, and sugar, nutmeg, and ginger, with store of ale too, and thus ye must do to make the wassail a swinger." End footnote. The old gentleman's whole countenance beamed with a serene look of indwelling delight as he stirred this mighty bowl. Having raised it to his lips with a hearty wish of a Merry Christmas to all present, he sent it brimming round the board for everyone to follow his example according to the primitive style, pronouncing it the ancient fountain of good feeling where all hearts met together. Footnote. The custom of drinking out of the same cup gave place to each having his cup. When the steward came to the door with the wassail, he was to cry three times, "Wassail, wassail, wassail," and then the chaplain, was to answer with a song. Archaeologia. End footnote. There was much laughing and rallying as the honest emblem of Christmas joviality circulated and was kissed rather coyly by the ladies. When it reached Master Simon, he raised it in both hands, and with the air of a boon companion struck up an old wassail chanson: "The brown bowl, the merry brown bowl, as it goes round about a, fill, still, let the world say what it will, and drink your fill all out a. The deep can, the merry deep can, as thou dost freely quaff a, sing, fling, be as merry as a king, and round a lusty laugh a." Footnote. From Poor Robin's Almanac. End footnote. Much of the conversation during dinner turned upon family topics, to which I was a stranger. There was, however, a great deal of rallying of Master Simon about some gay widow with whom he was accused of having a flirtation. This attack was commenced by the ladies, but it was continued throughout the dinner by the fat-headed old gentleman next the parson, with the persevering assiduity of a slow hound, being one of those long-winded jokers who, though rather dull at starting game, are unrivaled for their talents in hunting it down. At every pause in the general conversation, he renewed his bantering in pretty much the same terms, winking hard at me with both eyes whenever he gave Master Simon what he considered a home thrust. The latter, indeed, seemed fond of being teased on the subject, as old bachelors are apt to be, and he took occasion to inform me, in an undertone, that the lady in question was a prodigiously fine woman, and drove her own curricle. The dinner-time passed away in this flow of innocent hilarity, and though the old hall may have resounded in its time with many a scene of broader rout and revel, yet I doubt whether it ever witnessed more honest and genuine enjoyment. How easy it is for one benevolent being to diffuse pleasure around him, and how truly is a kind heart a fountain of gladness, making everything in its vicinity to freshen into smiles. The joyous disposition of the worthy squire was perfectly contagious. He was happy himself, and disposed to make all the world happy, and the little eccentricities of his humor did but season in a manner the sweetness of his philanthropy. When the ladies had retired, the conversation, as usual, became still more animated. Many good things were broached, which had been thought of during dinner, but which would not exactly do for a lady's ear. And though I cannot positively affirm that there was much wit uttered, yet I have certainly heard many contests of rare wit produce much less laughter. Wit, after all, is a mighty tart, pungent ingredient, and much too acid for some stomachs. But honest good humor is the oil and wine of a merry meeting, and there is no jovial companionship equal to that where the jokes are rather small and the laughter abundant. The squire told several long stories of early college pranks and adventures, in some of which the parson had been a sharer, though in looking at the latter it required some effort of imagination to figure such a little dark anatomy of a man into the perpetrator of a madcap gamble. Indeed, the two college chums presented pictures of what men may be made by their different lots in life. The squire had left the university to live lustily on his paternal domains in the vigorous enjoyment of prosperity and sunshine, and had flourished on to a hearty and florid old age, whilst the poor parson, on the contrary, had dried and withered away among dusty tomes in the silence and shadows of his study. Still, there seemed to be a spark of almost extinguished fire feebly glimmering in the bottom of his soul, and as the squire hinted at a sly story of the parson and a pretty milkmaid whom they once met on the banks of the Isis, the old gentleman made an alphabet of faces, which, as far as I could decipher his physiognomy, I verily believe was indicative of laughter. Indeed, I have rarely met with an old gentleman that took absolute offence at the imputed gallantries of his youth. I found the tide of wine and wassail fast gaining on the dry land of sober judgment. The company grew merrier and louder as their jokes grew duller. Master Simon was in as chirping a humour as a grasshopper filled with dew. His old songs grew of a warmer complexion, and he began to talk maudlin about the widow. He even gave a long song about the wooing of a widow, which he informed me he had gathered from an excellent black-letter work entitled Cupid's Solicitor for Love, containing store of good advice for bachelors, and which he promised to lend me. The first verse was to effect: "He that will woo a widow must not dally. He must make hay while the sun doth shine. He must not stand with her, shall I, but boldly say, widow, thou must be mine." This song inspired the fat-headed old gentleman, who made several attempts to tell a rather broad story out of Joe Miller that was pat to the purpose, but he always stuck in the middle, everybody recollecting the latter part, excepting himself. The parson, too, began to show the effects of good cheer, having gradually settled down into a doze, and his wig sitting most suspiciously on one side. Just at this juncture we were summoned to the drawing-room, and I suspect at the private instigation of mine host, whose joviality seemed always tempered with a proper love of decorum. After the dinner table was removed, the hall was given up to the younger members of the family, who, prompted to all kind of noisy mirth by the Oxonian and Master Simon, made its old walls ring with their merriments as they played at romping games. I delight in witnessing the gambols of children, and particularly at this happy holiday season, and could not help stealing out of the drawing-room on hearing one of their peals of laughter. I found them at the game of blind man's buff. Master Simon, who was the leader of their revels, and seemed on all occasions to fulfil the office of that ancient potentate, the Lord of Misrule, was blinded in the midst of the hall. The little beings were as busy about him as the mock fairies about Falstaff, pinching him, plucking at the skirts of his coat, and tickling him with straws. One fine, blue-eyed girl of about 13, with her flaxen hair all in beautiful confusion, her frolic face in a glow, her frock half torn off her shoulders, a complete picture of a romp, was the chief tormentor, and from the slyness with which Master Simon avoided the smaller game and hemmed this wild little nymph in corners and obliged her to jump shrieking over chairs, I suspected the rogue of being not a whit more blinded than was convenient. Footnote: At Christmas there was in the king's house, wheresoever he was lodged, a lord of misrule or master of merry disports, and the like had ye in the house of every nobleman of honour, or good worshipper, were he spiritual or temporal. Stowe. End of footnote. When I returned to the drawing-room, I found the company seated round the fire listening to the parson, who was deeply ensconced in a high-backed oaken chair, the work of some cunning artificer of yore, which had been brought from the library for his particular accommodation. From this venerable piece of furniture, with which his shadowy figure and dark weazen face so admirably accorded, he was dealing out strange accounts of the popular superstitions and legends of the surrounding country, with which he had become acquainted in the course of his antiquarian researches. I am half inclined to think that the old gentleman was himself somewhat tinctured with superstition, as men are very apt to be who live a recluse and studious life in a sequestered part of the country, and pore over black-letter tracts so often filled with the marvelous and supernatural. He gave us several anecdotes of the fancies of the neighboring peasantry concerning the effigy of the Crusader, which lay on the tomb by the church altar. As it was the only monument of the kind in that part of the country, it had always been regarded with feelings of superstition by the good wives of the village. It was said to get up from the tomb and walk the rounds of the churchyard in stormy nights, particularly when it thundered, and one old woman, whose cottage bordered on the churchyard, had seen it through the windows of the church when the moon shone, slowly pacing up and down the aisles. It was the belief that some wrong had been left unredressed by the deceased, or some treasure hidden, which kept the spirit in a state of trouble and restlessness. Some talked of gold and jewels buried in the tomb, over which the spectre kept watch, and there was a story current of a sexton in old times who endeavored to break his way to the coffin at night, but just as he reached it, received a violent blow from the marble hand of the effigy, which stretched him senseless on the pavement. These tales are often laughed at by some of the sturdier among the rustics, yet when night came on, there were many of the stoutest unbelievers that were shy of venturing alone in the footpath that led across the churchyard. From these and other anecdotes that followed, the Crusader appeared to be the favorite hero of ghost stories throughout the vicinity. His picture, which hung up in the hall, was thought by the servants to have something supernatural about it, for they remarked that in whatever part of the hall you went, the eyes of the warrior were still fixed on you. The old porter's wife, too, at the lodge, who had been born and brought up in the family, and was a great gossip among the maidservants, affirmed that in her young days she had often heard it said that on Midsummer Eve, when it was well known all kinds of ghosts, goblins, and fairies become visible and walk abroad, the Crusader used to mount his horse, come down from his picture, ride about the house, down the avenue, and so to the church to visit the tomb, on which occasion the church door most civilly swung open of itself. Not that he needed it, for he rode through closed gates and even stone walls, and had been seen by one of the dairymaids to pass between two bars of the great park gate, making himself as thin as a sheet of paper. All these superstitions, I found, had been very much countenanced by the squire, who, though not superstitious himself, was very fond of seeing others so. He listened to every goblin tale of the neighboring gossips with infinite gravity, and held the porter's wife in high favor on account of her talent for the marvelous. He was himself a great reader of old legends and romances, and often lamented that he could not believe in them, for a superstitious person, he thought, must live in a kind of fairyland. Whilst we were all attention to the parson's stories, our ears were suddenly assailed by a burst of heterogeneous sounds from the hall, in which were mingled something like the clang of rude minstrelsy with the uproar of many small voices and girlish laughter. The door suddenly flew open, and a train came trooping into the room that might almost have been mistaken for the breaking up of the court of faery. That indefatigable spirit, Master Simon, in the faithful discharge of his duties as Lord of Misrule, had conceived the idea of a Christmas mummery or masking, and having called in to his assistance the Oxonian and the young officer, who were equally ripe for anything that should occasion romping and merriment, they had carried it into instant effect. The old housekeeper had been consulted, the antique clothes presses and wardrobes rummaged and made to yield up the relics of finery that had not seen the light for several generations. The younger part of the company had been privately convened from the parlor and hall, and the whole had been bedizened out into a burlesque imitation of an antique mask. Footnote. Maskings or mummeries were favorite sports at Christmas in old times, and the wardrobes at halls and manor houses were often laid under contribution to furnish dresses and fantastic disguisings. I strongly suspect Master Simon to have taken the idea of his from Ben Jonson's Mask of Christmas. End footnote. Master Simon led the van, as Ancient Christmas, quaintly apparelled in a ruff, a short cloak, which had very much the aspect of one of the old housekeeper's petticoats, and a hat that might have served for a village steeple, and must indubitably have figured in the days of the Covenanters. From under this his nose curved boldly forth, flushed with a frost-bitten bloom that seemed the very trophy of a December blast. He was accompanied by the blue-eyed romp, dished up as Dame Mince Pie, in the venerable magnificence of a faded brocade, long stomacher, peaked hat, and high-heeled shoes. The young officer appeared as Robin Hood, in a sporting dress of Kendal green and a foraging cap with a gold tassel. The costume, to be sure, did not bear testimony to deep research, and there was an evident eye to the picturesque, natural to a young gallant in the presence of his mistress. The fair Julia hung on his arm in a pretty rustic dress as Maid Marian. The rest of the train had been metamorphosed in various ways, the girls trussed up in the finery of the ancient bells of the Bracebridge line, and the striplings bewhiskered with burnt cork and gravely clad in broad skirts, hanging sleeves, and full-bottom wigs, to represent the character of roast beef, plum pudding, and other worthies celebrated in ancient maskings. The whole was under the control of the Oxonian in the appropriate character of Misrule, and I observed that he exercised rather a mischievous sway with his wand over the smaller personages of the pageant. The irruption of this motley crew with beat of drum, according to ancient custom, was the consummation of uproar and merriment. Master Simon covered himself with glory by the stateliness with which, as Ancient Christmas, he walked a minuet with the peerless, though giggling, Dame Mince Pie. It was followed by a dance of all the characters, which, from its medley of costumes, seemed as though the old family portraits had skipped down from their frames to join in the sport. Different centuries were figuring at cross hands and right and left. The Dark Ages were cutting pirouettes and rigadoons, and the days of Queen Bess jigging merrily down the middle through a line of succeeding generations. The worthy squire contemplated these fantastic sports and this resurrection of his old wardrobe with the simple relish of childish delight. He stood chuckling and rubbing his hands, and scarcely hearing a word the parson said, notwithstanding that the latter was discoursing most authentically on the ancient and stately dance of the pavon, or peacock, from which he conceived the minuet to be derived. For my part, I was in a continual excitement from the varied scenes of whim and innocent gaiety passing before me. It was inspiring to see wild-eyed frolic and warm-hearted hospitality breaking out from among the chills and glooms of winter, and old age throwing off his apathy and catching once more the freshness of youthful enjoyment. I felt also an interest in the scene from the consideration that these fleeting customs were posting fast into oblivion, and that this was perhaps the only family in England in which the whole of them was still punctiliously observed. There was a quaintness, too, mingled with all this revelry, that gave it a peculiar zest. It was suited to the time and place, and as the old manor house almost reeled with mirth and wassail, it seemed echoing back the joviality of long-departed years. Footnote 1. Sir John Hawkins, speaking of the dance called the pavon, from pavo, a peacock, says, "It is a grave and majestic dance. The method of dancing it anciently was by gentlemen dressed with caps and swords, by those of a long robe in their gowns, by the peers in their mantles, and by the ladies in gowns with long trains, the motions whereof in dancing resembled that of a peacock." History of Music. End of footnote 1. Footnote 2. At the time of the first publication of this paper, the picture of an old-fashioned Christmas in the country was pronounced by some as out of date. The author had afterwards an opportunity of witnessing almost all the customs above described, existing in unexpected vigor in the skirts of Derbyshire and Yorkshire, where he passed the Christmas holidays. The reader will find some notice of them in the author's account of his sojourn at Newstead Abbey. End footnote 2. But enough of Christmas and its gambols. It is time for me to pause in this garrulity. Methinks I hear the questions asked by my graver readers, to what purpose is all this? How is the world to be made wiser by this talk? Alas, is there not wisdom enough extant for the instruction of the world? And if not, are there not thousands of abler pens laboring for its improvement? It is so much pleasanter to please than to instruct, to play the companion rather than the preceptor. What, after all, is the might of wisdom that I could throw into the mass of knowledge? Or how am I sure that my sagest deductions may be safe guides for the opinions of others? But in writing to amuse, if I fail, the only evil is in my own disappointment. If, however, I can, by any lucky chance, in these days of evil, rub out one wrinkle from the brow of care, or beguile the heavy heart of one moment of sorrow, if I can now and then penetrate through the gathering film of misanthropy, prompt a benevolent view of human nature, and make my reader more in good humor with his fellow beings and himself, surely, surely, I shall not then have written entirely in vain.
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2: Furniture by Stephen Webb. The institution of schools of art and design and the efforts of serials and magazines devoted to artistic matters have had their proper effect in the creation of a pretty general distaste for the clumsy and inartistic forms which characterized cabinets and furniture generally some years back. Unfortunately for the movements, some manufacturers saw their opportunity in the demand thus created for better and more artistic shapes to produce bad and ill-made copies of good designs, which undermined the self-respect of the unfortunate man, frequently a good and sufficient craftsman, whose ill hap it was to be obliged to make them, and vexed the soul of the equally unfortunate purchaser. The introduction of machinery for molding, which left only the fitting and polishing to be done by the craftsmen, and which enabled manufacturers to produce two or three cabinets in the time formerly occupied in the making of one, was all against the quality and stability of the work. No good work was ever done in a hurry. The craftsman may be rapid, but his rapidity is the result of a very deliberate thought and not of hurry. Good furniture, however, cannot be made rapidly. All wood, no matter how long it is kept, nor how dry it may be superficially, will always shrink again when cut into. It follows that the longer the interval between the cutting up of the wood and its fitting together, the better for the work. In the old times, the parts of a cabinet lay about in the workman's benchway for weeks and even months, and were continually turned over and handled by him while he was engaged on the moldings and other details. The wood thus became really dry, and no further shrinkage could take place after it was put together. A word here about the designing of cabinets. Modern furniture designers are far too much influenced by considerations of style, and sacrifice a good deal that is valuable in order to conform to certain rules which, though sound enough in their relation to architecture, do not really apply to furniture at all. Much more pleasing and not necessarily less artistic work would be produced were designers, and handicraftsmen too, encouraged to allow their imagination more scope and to get more of their own individuality into their work, instead of being the slaves of styles invented by people who lived under quite different conditions from those now prevailing. Moldings as applied to cabinets are nearly always too coarse and project too much. This applies equally to the carvings, which should always be quite subordinate to the general design and moldings, and in its application to surfaces should be in low relief. This is quite compatible with all necessary vigor as well as refinement. The idea that boldness, that is, high projection of parts in carving, has anything to do with vigor is a common one, but is quite erroneous. All the power and vigor which he is able of putting into anything, the clever carver can put into a piece of ornament which shall not project more than a quarter of an inch from the ground in any part. Indeed, I have known good carvers who did their best work within those limits. Knowledge of line, of the management of planes, with dexterity in the handling of surfaces is all he requires. Another common mistake is to suppose that smoothness of surface has anything to do with finish properly so called. If only half the time which is commonly spent in smoothing and polishing carved surfaces was devoted to the more thorough study and development of the various parts of the design, and the correction of the outlines, the surface might very well be left to take care of itself, and the work would be the better for it. There is not space in this paper to do more than glance at a few other methods in ordinary use for cabinet decoration. Marquetry, inlays of ivory, and various other materials have always been extensively used and sometimes with excellent effect. In many old examples, the surface of the solid wood was cut away to the pattern, and various other kinds of wood pressed into the lines so sunk. The method more generally adopted now is to insert the pattern into veneer which has been prepared to receive it, and mount the whole on a solid panel or shape with glue. The besetting sin of the modern designer or maker of marquetry is a tendency to loud color and violent contrasts of both color and grain. It is common to see as many as a dozen different kinds of wood used in the decoration of a modern cabinet, some of them stained woods, and the colors of no two of them in harmony. The best work in this kind depends for its effect on a rich, though it may be low tone of color. It is seldom that more than two or three different kinds of wood are used, but each kind is so carefully selected for the purpose of the design, and is used in so many different ways that, while the all-important tone is kept throughout, the variety of surface is almost infinite. For this reason, though it is not necessary that the designer should actually cut the work himself, it is most essential that he should always be within call of the cutter, and should himself select every piece of wood which is introduced into the design. This kind of work is sometimes shaded with hot sand. At other times, a darker wood is introduced into the pattern for the shadows. The latter is the better way, the former is the cheaper. The polishing of cabinet work. I have so strong an objection in this connection to the French polisher and all his works and ways, that, notwithstanding the popular prejudice in favor of brilliant surfaces, I would have none of him. Formerly, the cabinet maker was accustomed to polish his own work, sometimes by exposing the finished surfaces to the light for a few weeks in order to darken them, and then applying beeswax with plentiful rubbing. This was the earliest and the best method. But in later times, a polish composed of naphtha and shellac was used. The latter polish, though open to many of the objections which may be urged against that now in use, was at least hard and lasting, which can hardly be said of its modern substitute. The action of the more reputable cabinet-making firms has been, of late, almost wholly in the direction of better design and construction, but a still better guarantee of progress in the furniture of the craft is found in the fact that the craftsman, who takes an artistic and intelligent and not merely mechanical interest in his work, is now often to be met. To such men, greater individual freedom is alone wanting.
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4: 13 Ways of Looking at a Blackbird by Wallace Stevens, read for LibriVox.org by Noonday. Among 20 snowy mountains, the only moving thing was the eye of the blackbird. I was of three minds, like a tree, in which there are three blackbirds. The blackbird whirled in the autumn wind. It was a small part of the pantomime. A man and a woman are one. A man and a woman and a blackbird are one. I do not know which to prefer, the beauty of inflections or the beauty of innuendos, the blackbird whistling or just after. Icicles filled the window with barbaric glass. The shadow of the blackbird crossed it to and fro. The mood traced in the shadow an indecipherable cause. O thin man of Adam, why do you imagine golden birds? Do you not see how the blackbird walks round the feet of the women about you? I know noble accents and lucid, inescapable rhythms, but I know too that the blackbird is involved in what I know. When the blackbird flew out of sight, it marked the edge of one of many circles. At the sight of blackbirds flying in a green night, even the bawds of euphony would cry out sharply. He rode over Connecticut in a glass coach. Once a fear pierced him, in that he mistook the shadow of his equipage for blackbirds. The river is moving. The blackbird must be flying. It was evening all afternoon. It was snowing, and it was going to snow. the blackbird sat in the cedar limbs.
5: The Old Timer by Arthur Chapman, read for LibriVox.org by Ray Smith, Phoenix, Arizona. He showed up in the springtime when the geese began to honk. He signed up with the outfit, and we fattened up his bronc. His chaps were old and tattered, but he never seemed to mind, 'cause for worrying and fretting he had never been designed. He's the type of cattle puncher that has vanished now, of course, with his $100 saddle on his $20 horse. He never seemed to bother over fortune's ups and downs, and he never quit his singing when the gang was full of frowns. He would lose his roundup money in an hour of swift play, but he never seemed discouraged when he ambled on his way. He would hit the trail a-singing, and his smile was out full force, though he'd lost his fancy saddle and he didn't have horse. I have wondered where he wanders in these late degenerate years, when there are no boundless ranges and there are no longhorn steers. But I'll warrant he is cheerful, though unfriendly is the trail, and his cigarette is flowing, though his grub supply may fail. For he had life's happy secret, he had traced it to the source, in his $100 saddle on his $20 horse.
6: The Last Quarter of the Moon by Amy Lowell, read for LibriVox.org by Leonard Wilson of Springfield, Ohio. How long shall I tarnish the mirror of life, a spatter of rust on its polished steel? The seasons reel like a goaded wheel. Half numb, half maddened, my days are strife. The night is sliding towards the dawn, and upturned hills crouch at autumn's knees. A torn moon flees through the hemlock trees. The hours have gnawed it to feed their spawn. Pursuing and jeering the misshapen thing, a rabble of clouds flares out of the east. Like dogs unleashed after a beast, they stream on the sky, an outflung string. A desolate wind through the unpeopled dark shakes the bushes and whistles through empty nests, and the fierce unrests I keep as guests crowd my brain with corpses, pallid and stark. Leave me in peace, O spectres who haunt my laboring mind. I have fought and failed. I have not quailed. I was all unmailed, and naked I strove. 'Tis my only vaunt. The moon drops into the silver day, as waking out of her swoon she comes. I hear the drums of millenniums, beating the mornings I still must stay. The years I must watch go in and out, while I build with water and dig in air, and the trumpets blare hollow despair, the shuddering trumpets of utter rout. An atom tossed in a chaos made of yeasting worlds which bubble and foam. Whence have I come? What would be home? I hear no answer. I am afraid. I crave to be lost like a wind-blown flame, pushed into nothingness by a breath, and quench in a wreath of engulfing death this fight for a god, or this devil's game.
7: The Beggar Family. Within the court, before the judge, there stand six wretched creatures. They're lame and weary, one and all, with pinched and pallid features. The father is a broken man, the mother weak and ailing, the little children skin and bone, with fear and hunger wailing. Their sins are very great, and call aloud for retribution, for theirs, maybe you guess, the crime of hopeless destitution. They look upon the judge's face, they know what judges ponder, they know the punishment that waits on those that beg and wander. For months from justice they have fled along the streets and highways, from farm to farm, from town to town, along the lanes and byways. They've slept full, oftentimes in jail, they're known in many places, yet still they live for all their woe that's stamped upon their faces. the woman's chill. With fear, the man implores the judge, "Oh, tell us, what will you? With our children small, relentlessly expel us? Oh, let us be, we'll sleep at night in corners dark. The city has room for all, and some kind soul will give a crust in pity. For wife and children I will toil, it cannot be much longer, for God Almighty is and good, ere I for work am stronger. Oh, let us here with men remain, nor drive us any further. Oh, why our curses will you have, and not our blessings rather?" And now the sick man quails before the judge's piercing glances. "No, only two of you shall go this time and take your chances. Your wife and you, the children four, you'll leave my man behind you. For them within the orphan's home, free places I will find you." The father's dumb, the mother shrieks, "My babes, and me you'd sever? If God there be, such cruel act shall find forgiveness never. But first, O judge, must you condemn to death their wretched mother. I cannot leave my children dear with you or any other. I bore and nursed them, struggling still to shelter and to shield them. O judge, I'll beg from door to door, my very life-blood yield them." "I know you do not mean it, judge, with us poor folk you're jesting. Give back my babes, and further yet, we'll wander unprotesting." The judge, alas, has turned away, the paper dread unrolled, and useless all the mother's grief, the wild and uncontrolled. More cruel can a sentence be than that which now is given? Oh, cursed the system 'neath whose sway the human heart is riven.
8: The Bush by James Lister Cuthbertson, recorded for LibriVox.org by Susan Barker. The Bush. Give us from dawn to dark blue of Australian skies, let there be none to mark whither our pathway lies. Give us when noontide comes rest in the woodland free, fragrant breath of the gums, cold sweet scent of the sea. Give us the wattle's gold and the dew-laden air, and the loveliness bold loneliest landscapes wear. These are the haunts we love, glad with enchanted hours, bright as the heavens above, fresh as the wild bush flowers. End of
9: Psalm 27 from the King James Version of the Bible, read for LibriVox.org by Amy G. The Lord is my light and my salvation. Whom shall I fear? The Lord is the strength of my life. Of whom shall I be afraid? When the wicked, even mine enemies and my foes, came upon me to eat up my flesh, they stumbled and fell. Though a host should encamp against me, my heart shall not fear. Though war should rise against me, in this will I be confident. One thing have I desired of the Lord, that will I seek after, that I may dwell in the house of the Lord all the days of my life, to behold the beauty of the Lord, and to inquire in his temple. For in the time of trouble he shall hide me in his pavilion. In the secret of his tabernacle shall he hide me. He shall set me upon a rock. And now shall mine head be lifted up above mine enemies round about me. Therefore will I offer in his tabernacle sacrifices of joy. I will sing, yea, I will sing praises unto the Lord. Hear, O Lord, when I cry with my voice. Have mercy also upon me, and answer me. When thou saidst, Seek ye my face, my heart said unto thee, Thy face, Lord, will I seek. Hide not thy face far from me. Put not thy servant away in anger. Thou hast been my help. Leave me not, neither forsake me, O God of my salvation. When my father and my mother forsake me, then the Lord will take me up. Teach me thy way, O Lord, and lead me in a plain path, because of mine enemies. Deliver me not over unto the will of mine enemies, for false witnesses are risen up against me, and such as breathe out cruelty. I had fainted, unless I had believed to see the goodness of the Lord in the land of the living. Wait on the Lord. Be of good courage, and he shall strengthen thine heart. Wait, I say, on the Lord.
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artist and the handy craftsman have hitherto had but little opportunity of displaying their work in the public eye, or rather of appealing to it upon strictly artistic grounds in the same sense as the pictorial artist. And it is a somewhat singular state of things that at a time when the arts are perhaps more looked after, and certainly more talked about, than they have ever been before, and the beautifying of houses, to those to whom it is possible, has become in some cases almost a religion, so little is known of the actual designer and maker, as distinct from the proprietary manufacturer or middleman, of those familiar things which contribute so much to the comfort and refinement of life, of our chairs and cabinets, our chintzes and wallpapers, our lamps and pitchers, the lairs and penates of our households, which with the touch of time and association often come to be regarded with so peculiar an affection. Nor is this condition of affairs in regard to applied art without an explanation, since it is undeniable that under the modern industrial system, that personal element, which is so important in all forms of art, has been thrust farther and farther into the background, until the production of what are called ornamental objects, and the supply of ornamental additions generally, instead of growing out of organic necessities, have become, under a misapplication of machinery, driven by the keen competition of trade, purely commercial affairs. Questions of the supply and demand of the market artificially stimulated and controlled by the arts of the advertiser and the salesman bidding against each other for the favor of a capricious and passing fashion, which too often takes the place of a real love of art in our days. Of late years, however, a kind of revival has been going on, as a protest against the conviction that, with all our modern mechanical achievements, comforts and luxuries, life is growing uglier every day, as Mr. Morris puts it. Even our painters are driven to rely rather on the accidental beauty, which, like a struggling ray through a London fog, sometimes illumes and transfigures the sordid commonplace of everyday life. We cannot, however, live on sensational effects without impairing our sense of form and balance, of beauty in short. We cannot concentrate our attention on pictorial and graphic art, and come to regard it as the one form worth pursuing, without losing our sense of construction and power of adaptation in design to all kinds of very different materials and purposes. That sense of relation, that architectonic sense which built up the great monuments of the past. The true root and basis of all art lies in the handicrafts. If there is no room or chance of recognition for really artistic power and feeling in design and craftsmanship, if art is not recognized in the humblest object and material, and felt to be as valuable in its own way as the more highly rewarded pictorial skill, the arts cannot be in a sound condition. And if artists cease to be found among the crafts, there is great danger that they will vanish from the arts also, and become manufacturers and salesmen instead. It was with the object of giving some visible expression to these views that the exhibitions of the Arts and Crafts Society were organized. As was to be expected, many difficulties had to be encountered. In the endeavor to assign due credit to the responsible designer and workman, it was found sometimes difficult to do so amid the very numerous artificers, in some cases, who, under our industrial conditions, contribute to the production of a work. It will readily be understood that the organization of exhibitions of this character, and with such objects as have been stated, is a far less simple matter than an ordinary picture exhibition. Instead of having an array of artists whose names and addresses are in every catalogue, our constituency, as it were, outside the personal knowledge of the committee, had to be discovered. Under the designation of so-and-so and company, many a skillful designer and craftsman may be concealed, and individual and independent artists in design and handicraft are as yet few and far between. However, in the belief, as elsewhere expressed,
that

0: It is little good nourishing the tree at the head if it is dying at the root, and that, living or dying, the desirability of an accurate diagnosis, while there is any doubt of our artistic health, will at once be admitted, the Society determined to try the experiment, and so opened their first exhibition. The reception given to it, having so far justified our plea for the due recognition of the arts and crafts of design, and our belief in their fundamental importance, the amount of public interest and support accorded to the exhibition having, in fact, far exceeded our anticipations, it was determined to hold a second on the same lines, and to endeavor to carry out, with more completeness than was at first found possible, those principles of work, ideas, and aims in art for which we contended, and to make the exhibition a rallying point, as it were, for all sympathetic workers. Regarding design as a species of language, capable of very varied expression through the medium of different methods and materials, it naturally follows that there is all the difference in the world between one treatment and another, both of design and material. And, moreover, every material has its own proper capacity and appropriate range of expression, so that it becomes the business of the sympathetic workman to discover this and give it due expansion. For the absence of this discriminating sense, no amount of mechanical smoothness or imitative skill can compensate, and it is obvious that any attempt to imitate or render the qualities peculiar to one material in another leads the workman on a false track. Now, we have only to consider how much of the work commonly produced, which comes under the head of what is called industrial art, depends upon this very false quality of imitation, whether as to design or material, to show how far we have departed in the ordinary processes of manufacture and standards of trade from primitive and true artistic instincts. The demand, artificially stimulated, is less for thought or beauty than for novelty, and all sorts of mechanical invention are applied, chiefly with the view of increasing the rate of production and diminishing its cost, regardless of the fact that anything in the nature of bad or false art is dear at any price. Plain materials and surfaces are infinitely preferable to inorganic and inappropriate ornament, yet there is not the simplest article of common use made by the hand of man that is not capable of receiving some touch of art, whether it lies in the planning and proportions, or in the final decorative adornment, whether in the work of the smith, the carpenter, the carver, the weaver, or the potter, and the other indispensable crafts. With the organization of industry on the grand scale, and the enormous application of machinery in the interests of competitive production for profit, when both art and industry are forced to make their appeal to the unreal and impersonal average rather than to the real and personal you and me, it is not wonderful that beauty should have become divorced from use, and that attempts to concede its demands and the desire for it should too often mean the ill-considered bedizenment of meaningless and unrelated ornament. The very producer, the designer, and craftsman too, has been lost sight of, and his personality submerged in that of a business firm, so that we have reached the reductio ad absurdum of an impersonal artist or craftsman trying to produce things of beauty for an impersonal and unknown public, a purely conjectural matter from first to last. Under such conditions, it is hardly surprising that the arts of design should have declined, and that the idea of art should have become limited to pictorial work, where at least the artist may be known, in some relation to his public and comparatively free. Partly as a protest against this state of things, and partly to concentrate the awakened feeling for beauty in the accessories of life, the Arts and Crafts Exhibition Society commenced their work. The movement, however, towards a revival of design and handicraft, the effort to unite, or rather to reunite, the artist and the craftsman, so sundered by the industrial conditions of our century, has been growing and gathering force for some time past. It reflects in art the intellectual movement of inquiry into fundamental principles and necessities, and is a practical expression of the philosophy of the conditioned. It is true it has many different sides and manifestations, and is under many different influences and impelled by different aims. With some, the question is closely connected with the commercial prosperity of England and her prowess in the competitive race for wealth. With others, it is enough if the social well-being and happiness of her people is advanced, and that the touch of art should lighten the toil of joyless lives. The movement, indeed, represents in some sense a revolt against the hard, mechanical, conventional life and its insensibility to beauty, quite another thing to ornament. It is a protest against that so-called industrial progress which produces shoddy wares, the cheapness of which is paid for by the lives of their producers and the degradation of their users. It is a protest against the turning of men into machines, against artificial distinctions in art, and against making the immediate market value or possibility of profit the chief test of artistic merit. It also advances the claim of all and each to the common possession of beauty in things common and familiar, and would awaken the sense of this beauty, deadened and depressed as it now too often is, either on the one hand by luxurious superfluities, or on the other by the absence of the commonest necessities and the gnawing anxiety for the means of livelihood, not to speak of the everyday uglinesses to which we have accustomed our eyes, confused by the flood of false taste, or darkened by the hurried life of modern towns in which huge aggregations of humanity exist, equally removed from both art and nature, and their kindly and refining influences. It asserts, moreover, the value of the practice of handicraft as a good training for the faculties, and as a most valuable counteraction to that overstraining of purely mental effort under the fierce competitive conditions of the day, apart from the very wholesome and real pleasure in the fashioning of a thing with claims to art and beauty, the struggle with and triumph over the stubborn technical necessities which refuse to be gainsaid, and finally, thus claiming for man this primitive and common delight in common things made beautiful, it makes, through art, the great socializer for a common and kindred life, for sympathetic and helpful fellowship, and demands conditions under which your artist and craftsman shall be free. See how great a matter a little fire kindleth. Some may think this is an extensive program, a remote ideal for a purely artistic movement to touch. Yet, if the revival of art and handicraft is not a mere theatric and imitative impulse, if it is not merely to gratify a passing whim of fashion or demand of commerce, if it has reality and roots of its own, if it is not merely a delicate luxury, a little glow of color at the end of a somber day, it can hardly mean less than what I have written. It must mean either the sunset or the dawn. The success which had hitherto attended the efforts of our society, the sympathy and response elicited by the claims which had been advanced by us on behalf of the arts and crafts of design, and, despite difficulties and imperfections, I think it may be said, the character of our exhibitions, and last but not least, the public interest and support, manifested in various ways and from different parts of the country, went far to prove both their necessity and importance. We were therefore encouraged to open a third exhibition in the autumn of 1890. In this last, it was the Society's object to make in it leading features of two crafts in which good design and handicraft are of the utmost importance, namely furniture and embroidery, and endeavors were made to get together good examples of each. It may be noted that while some well-known firms who had hitherto held aloof, now exhibited with us. The old difficulty about the names of the responsible executants continued, but while some evaded the question, others were models of exactitude in this respect, proving that in this, as in other questions, where there is a will, there is a way. The Arts and Crafts Exhibition Society, while at first of necessity depending on the work of a comparatively limited circle, had no wish to be narrower than the recognition of certain fundamental principles in design will allow, and, indeed, desired but to receive and show the best after its kind in contemporary design and handicraft. Judgment is not always infallible, and the best is not always forthcoming, and, in a mixed exhibition, it is difficult to maintain an unvarying standard. At present, indeed, an exhibition may be said to be but a necessary evil, but it is the only means of obtaining a standard and giving publicity to the works of designer and craftsman. But it must be more or less of a compromise, and of course no more can be done than to make an exhibition of contemporary work representative of current ideas and skill, since it is impossible to get outside our own time. In some quarters, it appears to have been supposed that our exhibitions are intended to appeal, by the exhibition of cheap and saleable articles, to what are rudely termed the masses. We appeal to all, certainly, but it should be remembered that cheapness in art and handicraft is well nigh impossible, save in some forms of more or less mechanical reproduction. In fact, cheapness, as a rule, in the sense of low-priced production, can only be obtained at the cost of cheapness, that is, the cheapening of human life and labor. Surely, in reality, a most wasteful and extravagant cheapness. It is difficult to see how, under present economic conditions, it can be otherwise. Art is, in its true sense, after all, the crown and flowering of life and labor, and we cannot reasonably expect to gain that crown except at the true value of the human life and labor of which it is the result. Of course, there is the difference of cost between materials to be taken into account. A table may be of oak or of deal. A cloth may be of silk or of linen. But the labor, skill, taste, intelligence, thought, and fancy which give the sense of art to the work are much the same, and, being bound up with human lives, need the means of life in its completion for their proper sustenance. At all events, I think it may be said that the principle of the essential unity and interdependence of the arts has been again asserted. The brotherhood of designer and craftsman, that goes for something, with whatever imperfections or disadvantages its acknowledgement may have been obscured. In putting this principle before the public, the Arts and Crafts Exhibition Society has availed itself from the first of both lecture and essay, as well as the display of examples. Lectures and demonstrations were given during the progress of the exhibitions, and essays written by well-known workers in the crafts of which they treated have accompanied the catalogues. These papers have now been collected together and revised by their authors, and appear in book form under the editorship of Mr. William Morris, whose name has been practically associated with the revival of beauty and the arts and crafts of design in many ways before our society came into existence, and who, with his co-workers, may be said to have been the pioneer of our English Renaissance, which it is our earnest desire to foster and perpetuate. Every movement which has any substance and vitality must expect to encounter misrepresentation and even abuse, as well as sympathy and support. In its work, so far, the society, to which I have the honor to belong, has had its share of both, perhaps. Those pledged to the support of existing conditions, whether in art or social life, are always sensitive to attacks upon their weak points, and it is not possible to avoid touching them to any man who ventures to look an inch or two beyond the immediate present. But the hostility of some, is as much a mark of vitality and progress as the sympathy of others. The sun strikes hottest as the traveler climbs the hill, and we must be content to leave the value of our work to the unfailing test of time.
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2: Magepa the Buck by H. Rider Haggard. In a preface to a story of the early life of the late Allan Quatermain, known in Africa as Macumazahn, which has been published under the name of Marie, Mr. Curtis, the brother of Sir Henry Curtis, tells of how he found a number of manuscripts that were left by Mr. Quatermain in his house in Yorkshire. Of these, Marie was one, but in addition to it, and sundry other completed records, I, the editor to whom it was directed that these manuscripts should be handed for publication, have found a quantity of unclassified notes and papers. Some of these deal with matters that have to do with sport and game, or with historical events, and some are memoranda of incidents connected with the career of the writer, or with remarkable occurrences that he had witnessed, of which he does not speak elsewhere. One of these notes, it is contained in a book much soiled and worn that evidently its owner had carried about with him for years, reminds me of a conversation I had with Mr. Quatermain long ago when I was his guest in Yorkshire. The note itself is short. I think that he must have jotted it down within an hour or two of the event to which it refers. It runs thus: I wonder whether in the land beyond any recognition is granted for acts of great courage and unselfish devotion, a kind of spiritual Victoria Cross. If so, I think it ought to be accorded to that poor old savage Magepa, as it would be if I had any voice in the matter. Upon my word, he has made me feel proud of humanity. And yet he was nothing but a nigger, as so many call the Kaffirs. For a while, I, the editor, wondered to what this entry could allude. Then, of a sudden, it all came back to me. I saw myself as a young man, seated in the hall of Quatermain's house one evening after dinner. With me were Sir Henry Curtis and Captain Good. We were smoking, and the conversation had turned upon deeds of heroism. Each of us detailed such acts as he could remember which had made the most impression on him. When we had finished, old Allan said, "With your leave, I'll tell you a story of what I think was one of the bravest things I ever saw. It happened at the beginning of the Zulu War, when the troops were marching into Zululand. Now, at that time, as you know, I was turning an honest penny transport riding for the government, or rather for the military authorities. I hired them 3 wagons with the necessary voorloopers and drivers, 16 good salted oxen to each wagon, and myself in charge of the lot. They paid me well, never mind how much, I am rather ashamed to mention the amount. The truth is that the imperial officers bought in a dear market during that Zulu war. Moreover, things were not always straight. I could tell you stories of folk, not all of them colonials, who got rich quicker than they ought. Commissions and that kind of thing. But perhaps these are better forgotten. As for me, I asked a good price for my wagons, or rather for the hire of them, of a very well-satisfied young gentleman in uniform who had been exactly 3 weeks in the country, and to my surprise, got it. But when I went to those in command and warned them what would happen if they persisted in their way of advance, then, in their pride, they would not listen to the old hunter and transport rider, but politely bowed me out. If they had, there would have been no Isandhlwana disaster. He brooded a while, for, as I knew, this was a sore subject with him, one on which he would rarely talk. Although he escaped himself, Quatermain had lost friends on that fatal field. He went on. To return to old Magepa, I had known him for many years. The first time we met was in the Battle of Tugela. I was fighting for the king's son, Umbilazi the Handsome, in the ranks of the Tulwana regiment. I mean to write all that story, for it should not be lost. Well, as I have told you before, the Tulwana were wiped out. Of the 3,000 or so of them, I think only about 50 remained alive after they had annihilated the 3 of Sitiweo's regiments that set upon them. But as it chanced, Magepa was one who survived. I met him afterwards at old King Panda's kraal, and recognized him as having fought by my side. Whilst I was talking to him, the Prince Cetewayo came by. To me he was civil enough, for he knew how I chanced to be in the battle. But he glared at Magepa and said, "Why, Macumazahn, is not this man one of the dogs with which you tried to bite me by the Tungila not long ago? He must be a cunning dog also, one who can run fast, for how comes it that he lives to snarl when so many will never bark again? Ow! If I had my way, I would find a strip of hide to fit his neck." "Not so," I answered. "He has the king's peace, and he is a brave man. Braver than I am, anyway, Prince, seeing that I ran from the ranks of the Tulwana while he stood where he was." "You mean that your horse ran, Macumazahn. Well, since you like this dog, I will not hurt him." And with a shrug, he went his way. "Yet soon or late he will hurt me," said Magepa, when the prince had gone. "Usitiweo has a memory long as the shadow thrown by a tree at sunset. Moreover, as he knows well, it is true that I ran, Macumazahn, though not till all was finished and I could do no more by standing still. You remember how we had eaten up the first of Cetewayo's regiments. The second charged us, and we ate that up also. Well, in that fight I got a tap on the head from a curry. It struck me on my man's ring, which I had just put on, for I think I was the youngest soldier in that regiment of veterans. The ring saved me. Still, for a while I lost my mind and lay like one dead. When I found it again, the fight was over, and Cetewayo's people were searching for our wounded that they might kill them. Presently they found me and saw that there was no hurt on me. 'Here is one who shams dead like a stink cat,' said a big fellow, lifting his spear. Then it was that I sprang up and ran, who was but just married and desired to live. He struck at me, but I jumped over the spear, and the others that they threw missed me. Then they began to hunt me. But, Macumazahn, I, who am named the Buck, because I am swifter on foot than any man in Zululand, outpaced them all and got away safe." "Well done, Magepa," I said. "Still, remember the saying of your people, at last the strong swimmer goes with the stream and the swift runner is run down." "I know it, Macumazahn," he answered with a nod, "and perhaps in a day to come I shall know it better." I took little heed of his words at the time, but more than 30 years afterwards I remembered them. Such was my first acquaintance with Magepa. Now, friends, I will tell you how it was renewed at the time of the Zulu War. As you know, I was attached to the center column that advanced into Zululand by Rourke's Drift on the Buffalo River. Before war was declared, or at any rate before the advance began, while it might have been and many thought it would be averted, I was employed transport riding goods to the little Rourke's Drift station, that which became so famous afterwards, and incidentally in collecting what information I could of Cetewayo's intentions. Hearing that there was a kraal a mile or so the other side of the river, of which the people were said to be very friendly to the English, I determined to visit it. You may think this was rash, but I was so well known in Zululand, where for many years by special leave of the king I was allowed to go whither I would, quite unmolested, and indeed under the royal protection, that I felt no fear for myself so long as I went alone. Accordingly, one evening I crossed the drift and headed for a kloof in which I was told the kraal stood. 10 minutes' ride brought me in sight of it. It was not a large kraal. There may have been 6 or 8 huts and a cattle enclosure surrounded by the usual fence. The situation, however, was very pretty, a knoll of rising ground backed by the wooded slopes of the kloof. As I approached, I saw women and children running to the kraal to hide, and when I reached the gateway for some time no one would come out to meet me. At length a small boy appeared, who informed me that the kraal was empty as a gourd. "Quite so," I answered. "Still, go and tell the headman that Macumazahn wishes to speak with him." The boy departed, and presently I saw a face that seemed familiar to me peeping round the edge of the gateway. After a careful inspection, its owner emerged. He was a tall, thin man of indefinite age, perhaps between 60 and 70, with a finely cut face, a little gray beard, kind eyes, and very well-shaped hands and feet, the fingers, which twitched incessantly, being remarkably long. "Greeting, Macumazahn," he said. "I see you do not remember me. Well, think of the Battle of the Tugela, and of the last stand of the Tulwana, and of a certain talk at the kraal of our father who is dead, that is King Panda, and of how he who sits in his place, he meant Cetewayo, told you that if he had his way he would find a hide rope to fit the neck of a certain one." "Ah," I said, "I know you now. You are Magepa the Buck. So the runner has not yet been run down." "No, Macumazahn, not yet, but there is still time. I think that many swift feet will be at work ere long." "How have you prospered?" I asked him. "Well enough, Macumazahn, in all ways except one. I have 3 wives, but my children have been few and are dead, except one daughter who is married and lives with me, for her husband too is dead. He was killed by a buffalo, and she has not yet married again. But enter and see." So I went in and saw Magepa's wives, old women, all of them. Also, at his bidding, his daughter, whose name was Gita, brought me some mas, or curdled milk, to drink. She was a well-formed woman, very like her father, but sad-faced, perhaps with a prescience of evil to come. Clinging to her finger was a beautiful boy of something under 2 years of age, who, when he saw Magepa, ran to him and threw his little arms about his legs. The old man lifted the child and kissed him tenderly, saying, "It is well that this toddler and I should love one another, Macumazahn, seeing that he is the last of my race. All the other children here are those of the people who have come to live in my shadow." "Where are their fathers?" I asked, patting the little boy, who his mother told me was named Sinala, upon the cheek, an attention that he resented. "They have been called away on duty," answered Magepa shortly, and I changed the subject. Then we began to talk about old times, and I asked him if he had any oxen to sell, saying that this was my reason for visiting the kraal. "Nay, Macumazahn," he answered in a meaning voice, "this year all the cattle are the king's." I nodded and replied that, as it was so, I had better be going, whereon, as I half expected, Magepa announced that he would see me safe to the drift. So I bade farewell to the wives and the widowed daughter, and we started. As soon as we were clear of the kraal, Magepa began to open his heart to me. "Macumazahn," he said, looking up at me earnestly, for I was mounted and he walked beside my horse, "there is to be war. Cetewayo will not consent to the demands of the great white chief from the Cape. He meant Sir Bartle Frere. He will fight with the English, only he will let them begin the fighting. He will draw them on into Zululand and then overwhelm them with his impis and stamp them flat and eat them up. And I, who love the English, am very sorry. Yes, it makes my heart bleed. If it were the Boers, now, I should be glad, for we Zulus hate the Boers. But the English we do not hate. Even Cetewayo likes them. Still, he will eat them up if they attack him." "Indeed," I answered, and then, as in duty bound, I proceeded to get what I could out of him, and that was not a little. Of course, however, I did not swallow at all, since that I suspected that Magepa was feeding me with news that he had been ordered to disseminate. Presently we came to the mouth of the kloof in which the kraal stood, and here, for greater convenience of conversation, we halted, for I thought it was well that we should not be seen in close talk on the open plain beyond. The path here, I should add, ran past a clump of green bushes. I remember they bore a white flower that smelt sweet, and were backed by some tall grasses. Elephant grass, I think it was, among which grew mimosa trees. "Magepa," I said, "if in truth there is to be fighting, why don't you move over the river one night with your people and cattle and get into Natal?" "I would if I could, Macumazahn, who have no stomach for this war against the English. But there I should not be safe, since presently the king will come into Natal too, or send 30,000 assegais as his messengers. Then what will happen to those who have left him?" "Oh, if you think that," I answered, laughing, "you had better stay where you are. Also, Macumazahn, the husbands of those women at my kraal have been called up to their regiments, and if their wives fled to the English, they would be killed. Again, the king has sent for nearly all our cattle, to keep them safe. He fears lest we border Zulus might join our people in Natal, and that is why he is keeping our cattle safe."
3: "Life is more than cattle, Magepa. At least you might come."
2: "What?" "And leave my people to be killed? Macumazahn, you did not use to talk so. Still, hearken. Macumazahn, will you do me a service? I will pay you well for it. I would get my daughter Gita and my little grandson Sinala into safety. If I and my wives are wiped out, it does not matter, for we are old. But her I would save, and the boy I would save, so that one may live who will remember my name. Now, if I were to send them across the drift, say, at the dawn, not tomorrow, and not the next day, but the day after, would you receive them into your wagon and deliver them safe to some place in Natal? I have money hidden, 50 pieces of gold, and you may take half of these, and also half of the cattle, if ever I live to get them back out of the keeping of the king." "Never mind about the money, and we will speak of the cattle afterwards," I said. "I understand that you wish to send your daughter and your little grandson out of danger, and I think you wise, very wise. When once the advance begins, if there is an advance, who knows what may happen? War is a rough game, Magepa. It is not the custom of you black people to spare women and children, and there will be Zulus fighting on our side as well as on yours. Do you understand?"
3: "Oh, I understand, Macumazahn. I have known the face of war and seen many a little one like my grandson Sinala, assegaied upon his mother's back."
2: "Very good. But if I do this for you, you must do something for me. Say, Magepa, does Cetewayo really mean to fight? And if so, how?"
3: "Oh, yes, I know all you have been telling me, but I want not words, but truth from the heart."
2: "You ask secrets," said the old fellow, peering about him into the gathering gloom. "Still, a spear for a spear and a shield for a shield, as our saying runs. I have spoken no lie. The king does mean to fight. Not because he wants to, but because the regiments swear that they will wash their assegais. They who have never seen blood since that battle of the Tugela in which we two played a part, and if he will not suffer it, well, there are more of his race. Also, he means to fight thus, and he gave me some very useful information. That is, information which would have been useful if those in authority had deigned to pay any attention to it when I passed it on." Just as he had finished speaking, I thought that I heard a sound in the dense green bush behind us. It reminded me of the noise a man makes when he tries to stifle a cough, and frightened me. For if we had been overheard by a spy, Magepa was as good as dead, and the sooner I was across the river the better. "What's that?" I asked.
3: "A bush buck, Macumazahn. There are lots of them about here."
2: Not being satisfied, though it is true that buck do cough like this, I turned my horse to the bush, seeking an opening. Thereon something crashed away and vanished into the long grass. In those shadows, of course, I could not see what it was, but such light as remained glinted on what might have been the polished tip of the horn of an antelope, or an assegai. "I told you it was a buck, Macumazahn," said Magepa. "Still, if you smell danger, let us come away from the bush, though the orders are that no white man is to be touched as yet." Then, while we walked on towards the ford, he set out with great details, as Kaffirs do, the exact arrangements that he proposed to make for the handing over of his daughter and her child into my care. I remember that I asked him why he would not send her on the following morning instead of 2 mornings later. He answered because he expected an outpost of scouts from one of the regiments at his kraal that night, who would probably remain there over the morrow and perhaps longer. While they were in the place, it would be difficult, if not impossible, for him to send away Gita and her son without exciting suspicion. Near the drift we parted, and I returned to our provisional camp and wrote a beautiful report of all that I had learned, of which report, I may add, no one took the slightest notice. I think it was the morning before that, whereon I had arranged to meet Gita and the little boy at the drift, that just about dawn I went down to the river for a wash. Having taken my dip, I climbed onto a flat rock to dress myself and looked at the billows of beautiful pearly mist which hid the face of the water, and considered, I almost said listened to, the great silence, for as yet no live thing was stirring. Ah, if I had known of the hideous sights and sounds that were destined to be heard ere long in this same haunt of perfect peace. Indeed, at that moment there came a kind of hint or premonition of them, since suddenly through the utter quiet broke the blood-curdling wail of a woman. It was followed by other wails and shouts, distant and yet distinct. Then the silence fell again. "Now,"
3: I thought to myself, that noise might have very well come from old Magepa's kraal. Luckily, however, sounds are deceptive in mist. Well, the end of it was that I waited there till the sun rose. The first thing on which its bright beam struck was a mighty column of smoke rising to heaven from where Magepa's kraal had stood. I went back to my wagons very sad, so sad that I could scarcely eat my breakfast. While I walked, I wondered hard whether the light had glinted upon the tip of a buck's horn in that patch of green bush with the sweet-smelling white flowers a night or two ago. Or had it perchance fallen upon the point of the assegai of some spy who was watching my movements? In that event, yonder column of smoke and the horrible cries that preceded it were easy to explain. For had not Magepa and I talked secrets together, and in Zulu? On the following morning at dawn I attended at the drift in the faint hope that Gita and her boy might arrive there as arranged. But nobody came, which was not wonderful, seeing that Gita lay dead, stabbed through and through, as I saw afterwards. She made a good fight for the child, and that her spirit had gone to wherever go the souls of the brave-hearted, be they white or black. Only on the farther bank of the river I saw some Zulu scouts who seemed to know my errand, for they called to me, asking mockingly where was the pretty woman I had come to meet. After that I tried to put the matter out of my head, which indeed was full enough of other things, since now definite orders had arrived as to the advance, and with these many troops and officers. It was just then that the Zulus began to fire across the river at such of our people as they saw upon the bank. At these they took aim, and as a result, hit nobody. A raw Kaffir with a rifle, in my experience, is only dangerous when he aims at nothing, for then the bullet looks after itself and may catch you. To put a stop to this nuisance, a regiment of the friendly natives, there may have been several hundred of them, was directed to cross the river and clear the kloofs and rocks of the Zulu skirmishers who were hidden among them. I watched them go off in fine style, and in the course of the afternoon heard a good deal of shouting and banging of guns on the farther side of the river. Towards evening someone told me that our Impi, as he called it grandiloquently, was returning victorious. Having at the moment nothing else to do, I walked down to the river at a point where the water was deep and the banks were high. Here I climbed to the top of a pile of boulders, whence with my field glasses I could sweep a great extent of plain which stretched away on the Zululand side, till at length it merged into hills and bush. Presently I saw some of our natives marching homewards in a scattered and disorganized fashion, but evidently very proud of themselves, for they were waving their assegais and singing scraps of war songs. A few minutes later, a mile or more away, I caught the sight of a man running. Watching him through the glasses, I noted three things. First, that he was tall. Secondly, that he ran with extraordinary swiftness. And thirdly, that he had something tied upon his back. It was evident, further, that he had good reason to run, since he was being hunted by a number of our Kaffirs, of whom more and more continually joined the chase. From every side they poured down upon him, trying to cut him off and kill him, for as they got nearer I could see the assegais which they threw at him flash in the sunlight. Very soon I understood that the man was running with a definite object and to a definite point. He was trying to reach the river. I thought the sight very pitiful, this one poor creature being hunted to death by so many. Also, I wondered why he did not free himself from the bundle on his back, and came to the conclusion that he must be a witch doctor, and that the bundle contained his precious charms or medicines. This was while he was yet a long way off, but when he came nearer, within 300 or 400 yards, of a sudden I caught the outline of his face against a good background, and knew it for that of Magepa. "My God," I said to myself, "it is old Magepa the buck, and the bundle and the mat will be his grandson Sinala." Yes, even then I felt certain that he was carrying the child upon his back. What was I to do? It was impossible for me to cross the river at that place, and long before I could get round by the ford all would be finished. I stood up on my rock and shouted to those brutes of Kaffirs to let the man alone. They were so excited that they did not hear my words, at least they swore afterwards that they thought I was encouraging them to hunt him down. But Magepa heard me. At the moment he seemed to be failing, but the sight of me appeared to give him fresh strength. He gathered himself together and leapt forward at a really surprising speed. Now the river was not more than 300 yards away from him, and for the first 200 of these he quite outdistanced his pursuers, although they were most of them young men and comparatively fresh. Then once more his strength began to fail. Watching through the glasses, I could see that his mouth was wide open and that there was red foam upon his lips. The burden on his back was dragging him down. Once he lifted his hands as though to loose it, then with a wild gesture let them fall again. Two of the pursuers who had outpaced the others crept up to him, lank, lean men of not more than 30 years' age. They had stabbing spears in their hands, such as are used at close quarters, and these, of course, they did not throw. One of them gained a little on the other. Now Magepa was not more than 50 yards from the bank, with the first hunter about 10 paces behind him and coming up rapidly. Magepa glanced over his shoulder and saw, then put out his last strength. For 40 yards he went like an arrow, running straight away from his pursuers until he was within a few feet of the bank, when he stumbled and fell. "He's done," I said, and upon my word, if I had had a rifle in my hand, I think I would have stopped one or both of those bloodhounds and taken the consequences. But no. Just as the man lifted his broad spear to stab him through the back on which the bundle lay, Magepa leapt up and wheeled round to take the thrust in the chest. Evidently he did not wish to be speared in the back, for a certain reason. He took it sure enough, for the assegai was wrenched out of the hand of the striker. Still, as he was reeling backwards, it did not go through Magepa, or perhaps it hit a bone. He drew out the spear and threw it at the man, wounding him. Then he staggered on, back and back, to the edge of the little cliff. It was reached at last. With a cry of, "Help me, Macumazahn!" Magepa turned, and before the other man could spear him, leapt straight into the deep water. He rose. Yes, the brave old fellow rose and struck out for the other bank, leaving a little line of red behind him. I rushed, or rather sprang, and rolled down to the edge of the stream to where a point of shingle ran out into the water. Along this I clambered, and beyond it up to my middle. Now Magepa was being swept past me. I caught his outstretched hand and pulled him ashore. "The boy!" he gasped. "The boy! Is he dead?" I severed the lashings of the mat that had cut right into the old fellow's shoulders. Inside of it was little Sinala, sputtering out water, but very evidently alive and unhurt. For presently he set up a yell. "No," I said, "he lives, and will live."
4: "Then all is well, Macumazahn."
3: A pause.
4: "It was a spy in the bush, not a buck. He overheard our talk. The king's slayers came. Gita held the door of the hut while I took the child, cut a hole through the straw with my assegai, and crept out at the back. She was full of spears before she died, but I got away with the boy. Till your Kaffirs found me, I lay hid in the bush, hoping to escape to Natal. Then I ran for the river and saw you on the farther bank. I might have got away, but that child is heavy."
3: A pause.
4: "Give him food, Macumazahn. He must be hungry."
3: A pause.
4: "Farewell. That was a good saying of yours. The swift runner is outrun at last. Ah, yet I did not run in vain."
3: Another pause. The last. Then he lifted himself upon one arm, and with the other saluted first the boy Sinala, and next me, muttering,
4: "Remember your promise, Macumazahn."
3: That is how Magepa the buck died. I never saw anyone carrying weight who could run quite so well as he. And Quatermain turned his head away as though the memory of this incident affected him somewhat. "What became of the child, Sinala?" I asked presently. "Oh, I sent him to an institution in Natal, and afterwards was able to get some of his property back for him. I believe that he's being trained as an interpreter."
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6: 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I step from the door with a shiver. This fog is uncommonly cold. And I ask myself, what did I give her? The maiden, a trifle gone old, with a head of gray hair that was gold. Oh, well, I suppose 'twas a dollar, and doubtless the change is correct, though It's odd that it seems so much smaller than what I'd a right to expect. But you pay when you dine, I reflect. So I walk up the street. 'Twas a saunter a score of years back when I strolled from this door, and our talk was all banter those days when her hair was of gold and the sea fog less searching and cold. I button my coat, for I'm shaken and fevered a trifle and flushed with the wine that I ought to have taken. Time was, at this coat I'd have blushed, though truly it's cleverly brushed. A score? Why, that isn't so very much time to have lost from a life. There's reason enough to be merry. I've not fallen down in the strife, but marched with the drum and the fife. If hope, when she lured me and beckoned, had pushed at my shoulders instead, and fame, on whose favors I reckoned, had laureled the worthiest head, I could garland the years that are dead. Believe me, I've held my own, mostly, through all of this wild masquerade, but somehow the fog is more ghostly tonight, and the skies are more grayed, like the locks of the restaurant maid. If ever I'd fainted and faltered, I'd fancy this did but appear, but the climate I'm certain has altered, grown colder and more austere than it was in that earlier year. The lights, too, are strangely unsteady that lead from the street to the quay. I think they'll go out, and I'm ready to follow. Out there in the sea, the fog bell is calling to me.
7: The Maid's Lament by Walter Savage Lander. Read for LibriVox.org by Florence Short. I loved him not, and yet now he is gone, I feel I am alone. I checked him while he spoke, yet could he speak, alas, I would not check. For reasons not to love him once I sought, and wearied all my thought to vex myself and him. I now would give my love, could he but live, who lately lived for me. And when he found 'twas vain, in holy ground he hid his face amid the shades of death. I waste for him my breath, who wasted his for me, but mine returns, and this lorn bosom burns with stifling heat, heaving it up in sleep, and waking me to weep tears that had melted his soft heart. For years wept he as bitter tears. Merciful God, such was his latest prayer, these may she never share. Quieter is his breast more cold than daisies in the mould, where children spell athwart the churchyard gate, his name and life's brief date. Pray for him, gentle souls, whoe'er you be, and oh, pray too for me.
8: 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Perth, Western Australia. It's a warm wind, the West Wind, full of birds' cries. I never hear the West Wind, but tears are in my eyes. For it comes from the West Lands, the old brown hills, and April's in the West Wind, and daffodils. It's a fine land, the West Land, for hearts as tired as mine. Apple orchards blossom there, and the air's like wine. There is cool green grass there, where men may lie at rest, and the thrushes are in song there, fluting from the nest. Will ye not come home, brother? Ye have been long away. It's April, and blossom time, and white is the May. And bright is the sun, brother, and warm is the rain. Will ye not come home, brother, home to us again? The young corn is green, brother, where the rabbits run. It's blue sky and white clouds and warm rain and sun. It's song to a man's soul, brother, fire to a man's brain, to hear the wild bees and see the merry spring again. Larks are singing in the west, brother, above the green wheat. So will ye not come home, brother, and rest your tired feet? I've a balm for bruised hearts, brother, sleep for aching eyes, says the warm wind, the west wind, full of birds' cries. It's the white road westward is the road I must tread, to the green grass, the cool grass, and rest for heart and head, to the violets, and the warm hearts, and the thrush's song, in the fine land, the west land, the land where I belong.
9: It may not always be so, and I say, by E.E. Cummings. Read for LibriVox.org by Alan Davis Drake. It may not always be so, and I say, that if your lips, which I have loved, should touch another's, and your dear strong fingers clutch his heart, as mine in time not far away, if on another's face your sweet hair lay in such a silence as I know, or such great writhing words as, uttering overmuch, stand helplessly before the spirit at bay. If this should be, I say, if this should be, you of my heart, send me a little word, that I may go unto him and take his hand, saying, accept all happiness from me. Then shall I turn my face and hear one bird sing terribly afar in the lost lands.
10: On Monsieur's Departure by Queen Elizabeth I. Read for LibriVox.org by Elizabeth Klett. I grieve and dare not show my discontent. I love and yet am forced to seem to hate. I do, yet dare not say I ever meant. I seem stark mute, but inwardly do prate. I am and not, I freeze and yet am burned, since from myself another self I turned. My care is like my shadow in the sun, follows me flying, flies when I pursue it, stands and lies by me, doth what I have done. His too familiar care doth make me rue it. No means I find to rid him from my breast, till by the end of things it be suppressed. Some gentler passion slide into my mind, for I am soft and made of melting snow. Or be more cruel, love, and so be kind. Let me or float or sink, be high or low, or let me live with some more sweet content, or die, and so forget what love e'er meant.
9: New Year's Eve by D.H. Lawrence. Read for LibriVox.org by Alan Davis Drake. There are only two things now, the great black night scooped out and this fire glow. This fire glow, the core, and we the two ripe pips that are held in store. Listen, the darkness rings as it circulates round our fire. Take off your things, your shoulders, your bruised throat, your breasts, your nakedness, this fiery coat. As the darkness flickers and dips, as the firelight falls and leaps from your feet to your lips.
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13: Story 7 of A Changed Man and Other Tales by Thomas Hardy. This LibriVox recording is in the public domain. Story 7, What the Shepherd Saw.

face to the upland reflecting the radiance in frost sparkles so minute as only to be discernible by an eye near at hand. This eye, he said, was the eye of a shepherd lad, young for his occupation, who stood within a wheeled hut of the kind commonly in use among sheep-keepers during the early lambing season, and was abstractedly looking through the loophole at the scene without. The spot was called Lambing Corner, and it was a sheltered portion of that wide expanse of rough pasture-land known as the Marlbury Downs, which you directly traverse when following the turnpike road across Mid-Wessex from London through Alberton in the direction of Bath and Bristol. Here, where the hut stood, the land was high and dry, open, except to the north, and commanding an undulating view for miles. On the north side grew a tall belt of coarse firs with enormous stalks, a clump of the same standing detached in front of the general mass. The clump was hollow, and the interior had been ingeniously taken advantage of as a position for the before-mentioned hut, which was thus completely screened from winds and almost invisible except through the narrow approach. But the fir's twigs had been cut away from the two little windows of the hut, that the occupier might keep his eye on his sheep. In the rear, the shelter afforded by the belt of furze bushes was artificially improved by an enclosure of upright stakes, interwoven with boughs of the same prickly vegetation, and within the enclosure lay a renowned Marlbury Down breeding flock of 800 ewes. To the south, in the direction of the young shepherd's idle gaze, there rose one conspicuous object above the uniform moonlit plateau, and only one. It was a druidical trilithon, consisting of three oblong stones in the form of a doorway, two on end and one across as a lintel. Each stone had been worn, scratched, washed, nibbled, split, and otherwise attacked by 10,000 different weathers. But now the blocks looked shapely and little the worse for wear, so beautifully were they silvered over by the light of the moon. The ruin was locally called the Devil's Door. An old shepherd presently entered the hut from the direction of the ewes and looked around in the gloom. "Be sleepy?" he asked in cross accents of the boy. The lad replied rather timidly in the negative. "Then," said the shepherd, "I'll get me home along and rest for a few hours. There's nothing to be done here now, as I can see. The ewes can want no more tending till daybreak. 'Tis beyond the bounds of reason that they can. But as the order is that one of us must bide, I'll leave ye, do you hear? You can sleep by day, and I can't, and you can be down to my house in 10 minutes if anything should happen. I can't afford a candle, but as 'tis Christmas week, and the time that folks have holidays, you can enjoy yourself by falling asleep a bit in the chair instead of biding awake all the time. But mind, not longer at once than while the shade of the Devil's Door moves a couple of spans, for you must keep an eye upon the ewes." The boy made no definite reply, and the old man, stirring the fire in the stove with his crook stem, closed the door upon his companion and vanished. As this had been more or less the course of events every night since the season's lambing had set in, the boy was not at all surprised at the charge, and amused himself for some time by lighting straws at the stove. He then went out to the ewes and newborn lambs, re-entered, sat down, and finally fell asleep. This was his customary manner of performing his watch, for though special permission for naps had this week been accorded, he had, as a matter of fact, done the same thing on every preceding night, sleeping often till awakened by a smack on the shoulder at 3 or 4 in the morning from the crook stem of the old man. It might have been about 11 o'clock when he awoke. He was so surprised at awaking, without apparently being called or struck, that on second thoughts he assumed that somebody must have called him in spite of appearances, and looked out of the hut window towards the sheep. They all lay as quiet as when he had visited them, very little bleating being audible, and no human soul disturbing the scene. He next looked from the opposite window, and here the case was different. The frost facets glistened under the moon as before. An occasional furze bush

0: bush showed as a dark spot on the same, and in the foreground stood the ghostly form of the trilithon, but in front of the trilithon stood a man. That he was not the shepherd or any one of the farm laborers was apparent in a moment's observation, his dress being a dark suit and his figure of slender build and graceful carriage. He walked backwards and forwards in front of the trilithon. The shepherd lad had hardly done speculating on the strangeness of the unknown's presence here at such an hour when he saw a second figure crossing the open sward towards the locality of the trilithon and furze clump that screened the hut. This second personage was a woman, and immediately on sight of her the male stranger hastened forward, meeting her just in front of the hut window. Before she seemed to be aware of his intention, he clasped her in his arms. The lady released herself and drew back with some dignity. "You have come, Harriet! Bless you for it!" he exclaimed fervently. "But not for this," she answered in offended accents, and then, more good-naturedly, "I have come, Fred, because you entreated me so. What can have been the object of your writing such a letter? I feared I might be doing you grievous ill by staying away. How did you come here?" "I walked all the way from my father's." "Well, what is it? How have you lived since we last met?" "But roughly, you might have known that without asking. I have seen many lands and many faces since I last walked these downs, but I have only thought of you." "Is it only to tell me this that you have summoned me so strangely?" A passing breeze blew away the murmur of the reply and several succeeding sentences, till the man's voice again became audible in the words, "Harriet, truth between us two, I have heard that the Duke does not treat you too well." "He is warm-tempered, but he is a good husband." "He speaks roughly to you, and sometimes even threatens to lock you out of doors." "Once only, Fred, on my honor, only once. The Duke is a fairly good husband, I repeat. But you deserve punishment for this night's trick of drawing me out. What does it mean?" "Harriet, dearest, is this fair or honest? Is it not notorious that your life with him is a sad one, that in spite of the sweetness of your temper, the sourness of his embitters your days? I have come to know if I can help you. You are a duchess, and I am Fred Ogburn. But it is not impossible that I may be able to help you. By God, the sweetness of that tongue ought to keep him civil, especially when there is added to it the sweetness of that face." "Captain Ogburn," she exclaimed with an emphasis of playful fear, "how can such a comrade of my youth behave to me as you do? Don't speak so and stare at me so. Is this really all you have to say? I see I ought not to have come. 'Twas thoughtlessly done." Another breeze broke the thread of discourse for a time. "Very well. I perceive you are dead and lost to me," he could next be heard to say. "Captain Ogburn proves that. As I once loved you, I love you now, Harriet, without one jot of abatement. But you are not the woman you were. You once were honest towards me, and now you conceal your heart in made-up speeches. Let it be. I can never see you again." "You need not say that in such a tragedy tone, you silly. You may see me in an ordinary way. Why should you not? But, of course, not in such a way as this. I should not have come now if it had not happened that the Duke is away from home, so that there is nobody to check my erratic impulses." "When does he return?" "The day after tomorrow, or the day after that." "Then meet me again tomorrow night." "No, Fred, I cannot." "If you cannot tomorrow night, you can the night after, one of the two before he comes, please bestow on me. Now, your hand upon it. Tomorrow or next night you will see me to bid me farewell." He seized the Duchess's hand. "No, but, Fred, let go my hand. What do you mean by holding me so? If it be love to forget all respect to a woman's present position in thinking of her past, then yours may be so, Frederick. "It is not kind and gentle of you to induce me to come to this place for pity of you, and then to hold me tight here. But see me once more. I have come 2,000 miles to ask it." "Oh, I must not. There will be slanders. Heaven knows what. I cannot meet you. For the sake of old times, don't ask it." "Then own 2 things to me, that you did love me once, and that your husband is unkind to you often enough now to make you think of the time when you cared for me." "Yes, I own them both," she answered faintly, "but owning such as that tells against me, and I swear the inference is not true." "Don't say that, for you have come. Let me think the reason of your coming what I like to think it. It can do you no harm. Come once more." He still held her hand and waist. "Very well, then," she said, "thus far you shall persuade me. I will meet you tomorrow night, or the night after. Now, let me go." He released her, and they parted. The Duchess ran rapidly down the hill towards the outlying mansion of Shakeforest Towers, and when he had watched her out of sight, he turned and strode off in the opposite direction. All then was silent and empty as before. Yet it was only for a moment. When they had quite departed, another shape appeared upon the scene. He came from behind the trilithon. He was a man of stouter build than the first, and wore the boots and spurs of a horseman. 2 things were at once obvious from this phenomenon, that he had watched the interview between the captain and the Duchess, and that, though he probably had seen every movement of the couple, including the embrace, he had been too remote to hear the reluctant words of the lady's conversation, or indeed any words at all, so that the meeting must have exhibited itself to his eye as the assignation of a pair of well-agreed lovers. But it was necessary that several years should elapse before the shepherd boy was old enough to reason out this. The third individual stood still for a moment, as if deep in meditation. He crossed over to where the lady and gentleman had stood, and looked at the ground. Then he too turned, and went away in a third direction, as widely divergent as possible from those taken by the 2 interlocutors. His course was towards the highway, and a few minutes afterwards the trot of a horse might have been heard upon its frosty surface, lessening till it died away upon the ear. The boy remained in the hut, confronting the trilithon as if he expected yet more actors on the scene, but nobody else appeared. How long he stood with his little face against the loophole he hardly knew, but he was rudely awakened from his reverie by a punch in his back, and in the feel of it he familiarly recognized the stem of the old shepherd's crook. "Blame thy young eyes and limbs, Bill Mills. Now you have let the fire out, and you know I want it kept in. I thought something would go wrong with thee up here, and I couldn't bide in bed no more than thistledown on the wind. That I could not. Well, what's happened, fie upon 'ee?"
1: "Nothing."
0: "Use all as I left 'em?"
1: "Yes."
0: "Any lambs want bringing in?"
1: "No."
0: The shepherd relit the fire and went out among the sheep with a lantern, for the moon was getting low. Soon he came in again.
1: "Blame it all, thou sayest that nothing have happened, when one ewe have twinned and is like to go off, and another is dying for want of half an eye of looking to. I told thee, Bill Mills, if anything went wrong, to come down and call me, and this is how you have done it."
0: "You said I could go to sleep for a holler day, and I did."
1: "Don't you speak to your betters like that, young man, or you'll come to the gallows tree. You didn't sleep all the time, or you wouldn't have been peeping out of that there hole. Now you can go home and be up here again by breakfast time. I be an old man, and there's old men that deserve well of the world. But no, I must rest how I can."
0: The elder shepherd then lay down inside the hut, and the boy went down the hill to the hamlet where he dwelt. Second night. When the next night drew on, the actions of the boy were almost enough to show that he was thinking of the meeting he had witnessed, and of the promise wrung from the lady that she would come here again. As far as the sheep-tending arrangements were concerned, tonight was but a repetition of the foregoing one. Between 10 and 11 o'clock the old shepherd withdrew as usual for what sleep at home he might chance to get without interruption, making up the other necessary hours of rest at some time during the day. The boy was left alone. The frost was the same as on the night before, except perhaps that it was a little more severe. The moon shone as usual, except that it was 3/4 of an hour later in its course, and the boy's condition was much the same, except that he felt no sleepiness whatever. He felt, too, rather afraid, but upon the whole he preferred witnessing an assignation of strangers to running the risk of being discovered absent by the old shepherd. It was before the distant clock of Shake Forest Towers had struck 11 that he observed the opening of the second act of this midnight drama. It consisted in the appearance of neither lover nor duchess, but of the third figure, the stout man, booted and spurred, who came up from the easterly direction in which he had retreated the night before. He walked once round the trilithon, and next advanced towards the clump concealing the hut, the moonlight shining full upon his face and revealing him to be the Duke. Fear seized upon the shepherd boy. The Duke was Jove himself to the rural population, whom to offend was starvation, homelessness, and death, and whom to look at was to be mentally scathed and dumbfoundered. He closed the stove so that not a spark of light appeared, and hastily buried himself in the straw that lay in a corner. The Duke came close to the clump of firs and stood by the spot where his wife and the captain had held their dialogue. He examined the firs as if searching for a hiding place, and in doing so discovered the hut. The latter he walked round and then looked inside. Finding it, to all seeming, empty, he entered, closing the door behind him and taking his place at the little circular window against which the boy's face had been pressed just before. The Duke had not adopted his measures too rapidly if his object were concealment. Almost as soon as he had stationed himself there, 11 o'clock struck, and the slender young man, who had previously graced the scene, promptly reappeared from the north quarter of the down. The spot of assignation having, by the accident of his running forward on the foregoing night, removed itself from the devil's door to the clump of firs, he instinctively came thither and waited for the Duchess where he had met her before. But a fearful surprise was in store for him to-night, as well as for the trembling juvenile. At his appearance the Duke breathed more and more quickly, his breathings being distinctly audible to the crouching boy. The young man had hardly paused when the alert nobleman softly opened the door of the hut, and stepping round the firs came full upon Captain Fred.
2: "You have dishonored her, and you shall die the death you deserve," came to the shepherd's ears in a harsh, hollow whisper through the boarding of the hut. The apathetic and taciturn boy was excited enough to run the risk of rising and looking from the window, but he could see nothing for the intervening firs boughs, both the men having gone round to the side. What took place in the few following moments he never exactly knew. He discerned portion of a shadow in quick muscular movement, then there was the fall of something on the grass, then there was stillness. 2 or 3 minutes later the Duke became visible round the corner of the hut, dragging by the collar the now inert body of the second man. The Duke dragged him across the open space towards the trilithon. Behind this ruin was a hollow, irregular spot, overgrown with firs and stunted thorns, and riddled by the old holes of badgers, its former inhabitants, who had now died out or departed. The Duke vanished into this depression with his burden, reappearing after the lapse of a few seconds. When he came forth, he dragged nothing behind him. He returned to the side of the hut, cleansed something on the grass, and again put himself on the watch, though not, as before, inside the hut, but without, on the shady side. "Now for the second," he said. It was plain, even to the unsophisticated boy, that he now awaited the other person of the appointment, his wife, the Duchess, For what purpose, it was terrible to think. He seemed to be a man of such determined temper that he would scarcely hesitate in carrying out a course of revenge to the bitter end. Moreover, though it was what the shepherd did not perceive, this was all the more probable in that the moody duke was laboring under the exaggerated impression which the sight of the meeting in dumb show had conveyed. The jealous watcher waited long, but he waited in vain. From within the hut, the boy could hear his occasional exclamations of surprise, as if he were almost disappointed at the failure of his assumption that his guilty duchess would surely keep the tryst. Sometimes he stepped from the shade of the firs into the moonlight and held up his watch to learn the time. About 11:30, he seemed to give up expecting her. He then went a second time to the hollow behind the trilithon, remaining there nearly a quarter of an hour. From this place he proceeded quickly over a shoulder of the declivity, a little to the left, presently returning on horseback, which proved that his horse had been tethered in some secret place down there. Crossing anew the down between the hut and the trilithon, and scanning the precincts as if finally to assure himself that she had not come, he rode slowly downwards in the direction of the Shake Forest Towers. The juvenile shepherd thought of what lay in the hollow yonder, and no fear of the crook stem of his superior officer was potent enough to detain him longer on that hill alone. Any live company, even the most terrible, was better than the company of the dead. So, running with the speed of a hare in the direction pursued by the horseman, he overtook the revengeful duke at the second descent, where the Great Western Road crossed before you came to the old park entrance on that side, now closed up and the lodge cleared way, though at the time it was wondered why, being considered the most convenient gate of all. Once within the sound of the horse's footsteps, Bill Mills felt comparatively comfortable. For though in awe of the duke, because of his position, he had no moral repugnance to his companionship on account of the grisly deed he had committed, considering that powerful nobleman to have a right to do what he chose on his own lands. The duke rode steadily on, beneath his ancestral trees, the hoofs of his horse sending up a smart sound now that he had reached the hard road of the drive, and soon drew near the front door of his house, surmounted by parapets with square-cut battlements that cast a notched shade upon the graveled terrace. These outlines were quite familiar to little Bill Mills, though nothing within their boundary had ever been seen by him. When the rider approached the mansion, a small turret door was quickly opened, and a woman came out. As soon as she saw the horseman's outline, she ran forward into the moonlight to meet him. "Ah, dear! And are you come?" she said. "I heard Hero's tread just when you rode over the hill, and I knew it in a moment. I would have come further if I'd been aware. Glad to see me, eh?" "How can you ask that?" "Well, it is a lovely night for meetings." "Yes, it is a lovely night." The duke dismounted and stood by her side. "Why should you have been listening at this time of night, and yet not expecting me?" he asked. "Why, indeed, there is a strange story attached to that which I must tell you at once. But why did you come a night sooner than you said you would come? I am rather sorry, I really am," shaking her head playfully, "for as a surprise to you I had ordered a bonfire to be built, which was to be lighted on your arrival to-morrow, and now it is wasted. You can see the outline of it just out there." The duke looked across to a spot of rising glade and saw the faggots in a heap. He then bent his eyes with a bland and puzzled air on the ground. "What is this strange story you have to tell me that kept you awake?" he murmured. "It is this, and it is really rather serious. My cousin Fred Ogburn, Captain Ogburn as he is now, was in his boyhood a great admirer of mine, as I think I have told you, though I was 6 years his senior. In strict truth, he was absurdly fond of me." "You have never told me of that before." "Then it was your sister I told." "Yes, it was.
0: "Well, you know I have not seen him for many years, and naturally I had quite forgotten his admiration of me in old times. But guess my surprise when the day before yesterday I received a mysterious note bearing no address, and found on opening it that it came from him. The contents frightened me out of my wits. He had returned from Canada to his father's house, and conjured me by all he could think of to meet him at once. But I think I can repeat the exact words, though I will show it to you when we get indoors. 'My dear cousin Harriet,' the note said, 'after this long absence you will be surprised at my sudden reappearance, and more by what I am going to ask. But if my life and future are of any concern to you at all, I beg that you will grant my request. What I require of you is, dear Harriet, that you meet me about 11 tonight by the Druid Stones on Marlbury Downs, about a mile or more from your house. I cannot say more except to entreat you to come. I will explain all when you are there. The one thing is, I want to see you. Come alone. Believe me, I would not ask this if my happiness did not hang upon it. God knows how entirely. I am too agitated to say more. Yours, Fred.' That was all of it. Now, of course, I ought to have gone, as it turned out, but that I did not think of then. I remembered his impetuous temper, and feared that something grievous was impending over his head, while he had not a friend in the world to help him, or any one except myself to whom he would care to make his trouble known. So I wrapped myself up and went to Marlbury Downs at the time he had named. Don't you think I was courageous?"
3: "Very."
0: "When I got there, 'But shall we not walk in? It is getting cold.' The Duke, however, did not move. When I got there, he came, of course, as a full-grown man and officer, and not as the lad that I had known him. When I saw him, I was sorry I had come. I can hardly tell you how he behaved. What he wanted, I don't know, even now. It seemed to be no more than the mere meeting with me. He held me by the hand and waist, oh, so tight, and would not let me go till I had promised to meet him again. His manner was so strange and passionate that I was afraid of him in such a lonely place, and I promised to come. Then I escaped. Then I ran home, and that's all. When the time drew on this evening for the appointment, which of course I never intended to keep, I felt uneasy lest when he found I meant to disappoint him he would come on to the house, and that's why I could not sleep. But you are so silent."
3: "I have had a long journey."
0: "Then let us go into the house. Why did you come alone and unattended like this?"
3: "It was my humor."
0: After a moment's silence, during which they moved on, she said, "I have thought of something which I hardly like to suggest to you. He said that if I failed to come tonight, he would wait again tomorrow night. Now, shall we tomorrow night go to the hill together, just to see if he is there? And if he is, read him a lesson on his foolishness in nourishing this old passion, and sending for me so oddly instead of coming to the house."
3: "Why should we see if he's there?" said her husband moodily.
0: "Because I think we ought to do something in it. Poor Fred! He would listen to you if you reasoned with him and set our positions in their true light before him. It would be no more than Christian kindness to a man who unquestionably is very miserable from some cause or other. His head seems quite turned." By this time they had reached the door, rung the bell, and waited. All the house seemed to be asleep. But soon a man came to them, the horse was taken away, and the Duke and Duchess went in. Third Night. There was no help for it. Bill Mills was obliged to stay on duty in the old shepherd's absence this evening as before, or give up his post and living. He thought as bravely as he could of what lay behind the devil's door, but with no great success, and was therefore in a measure relieved, even if awe-stricken, when he saw the forms of the Duke and Duchess strolling across the frosted greensward. The Duchess was a few yards in front of her husband, and tripped on lightly. "I tell you he has not thought it worth while to come again," the Duke insisted, as he stood still, reluctant to walk further.
2: "'He is more likely to come and wait all night, "'and it would be harsh treatment to let him do it a second time.' "'He is not here, so turn and come home.' "'He seems not to be here, certainly. "'I wonder if anything has happened to him. "'If it has, I shall never forgive myself.' "'The Duke, uneasily, "'Oh, no, he has some other engagement.' "'Oh, that is very unlikely.' Or perhaps he has found the distance too far. Nor is that probable. Then he may have thought better of it. Yes, he may have thought better of it, if indeed he is not here all the time, somewhere in the hollow behind the devil's door. Let us go and see. It will serve him right to surprise him. Oh, he's not there. He may be lying very quiet because of you, she said archly. Oh, no, not because of me. "'Come, then. I declare, dearest, you lag like an unwilling schoolboy tonight, and there is no responsiveness in you. You are jealous of that poor lad, and it is quite absurd of you. "'I'll come, I'll come. Say no more, Harriet.' And they crossed over the green. Wondering what they would do, the young shepherd left the hut and doubled behind the belt of firs, intending to stand near the trilithon unperceived. But in crossing the few yards of open ground, he was for a moment exposed to view. "'Ah, I see him at last,' said the Duchess. "'See him?' said the Duke. "'Where?' "'By the Devil's Door. Don't you notice a figure there?' "'Ah, my poor lover cousin, won't you catch it now?' And she laughed half-pityingly. "'But what's the matter?' she asked, turning to her husband. "'It is not he,' said the Duke hoarsely. "'It can't be he.' "'No, it is not he. It is too small for him. It is a boy.' "'Ah, I thought so. Boy, come here.' The youthful shepherd advanced with apprehension. "'What are you doing here?' "'Keeping sheep, Your Grace. Ah, you know me. Do you keep sheep here every night? Off and on, my Lord Duke. And what have you seen here tonight or last night?' inquired the Duchess. "'Any person waiting or walking about?' The boy was silent. "'He has seen nothing,' interrupted her husband, his eyes so forbiddingly fixed on the boy that they seemed to shine like points of fire. "'Come, let us go. The air is too keen to stand in long.' When they were gone, the boy retreated to the hut and sheep, less fearful now than at first, familiarity with the situation having gradually overpowered his thoughts of the buried man. But he was not to be left alone long. When an interval had lapsed of about sufficient length for walking to and from Shake Forest Towers, there appeared from that direction the heavy form of the Duke. He now came alone. The nobleman, on his part, seemed to have eyes no less sharp than the boy's, for he instantly recognized the latter among the youths and came straight towards him. "'Are you the shepherd lad I spoke to a short time ago?' "'I be, my Lord Duke. Now listen to me. Her Grace asked you what you had seen this last night or two up here, and you made no reply. I now ask the same thing, and you need not be afraid to answer.' Have you seen anything strange these nights you have been watching here? My Lord Duke, I be a poor, heedless boy, and what I see I don't bear in mind. I ask you again, said the Duke, coming nearer, have you seen anything strange these nights you have been watching here? Oh, my Lord Duke, I be but the under-shepherd boy, and my father he was but your humble grace's hedger, and my mother only the cinder-woman in the backyard. I fall asleep when left alone, and I see nothing at all. The Duke grasped the boy by the shoulder, and directly impending over him, stared down into his face. Did you see anything strange done here last night, I say? "'Oh, my Lord Duke, have mercy, and don't stab me!' cried the shepherd, falling on his knees. "'I have never seen you walking here, or riding here, or lying in wait for a man, or dragging a heavy load.' "'Hm,' said his interrogator grimly, relaxing his hold. "'It is well to know that you have never seen those things. Now, which would you rather see me do those things now, or keep a secret all your life?' keep a secret, my Lord Duke.
0: Sure you are able?
2: Oh, Your Grace, try me.
0: Very well. And now, how do you like sheep-keeping?
2: Not at all. 'Tis lonely work for them that think of spirits, and I'm badly used.
0: I believe you. You are too young for it. I must do something to make you more comfortable. You shall change this smock frock for a real cloth jacket, and your thick boots for polished shoes, and you shall be taught what you have never yet heard of, and be put to school, and have bats and balls for the holidays, and be made a man of. But you must never say you have been a shepherd boy and watched on the hills at night, for shepherd boys are not liked in good company.
2: Oh, trust me, my Lord Duke.
0: The very moment you forget yourself and speak of your shepherd days, this year, next year, in school, out of school, or riding in your carriage 20 years hence, at that moment my help will be withdrawn, and smash down you come to shepherding forthwith.
2: You have parents, I think you say?
0: A widowed mother only, my Lord Duke.
2: I'll provide for her and make a comfortable woman of her until you speak of what?
0: Of my shepherd days and what I saw here.
2: Good, if you do speak of it.
0: Smash down she comes to widowing forthwith.
2: That's well, very well, but it's not enough. Come here.
0: He took the boy across to the trilithon and made him kneel down.
2: Now, this was once a holy place, resumed the Duke. An altar stood here, erected to a venerable family of gods who were known and talked of long before the god we know now. So that an oath sworn here is doubly an oath. Say this after me. May all the host above, angels and archangels and principalities and powers, punish me. May I be tormented wherever I am, in the house or in the garden, in the fields or in the roads, in church or in chapel, at home or abroad, on land or at sea. May I be afflicted in eating and in drinking, in growing up and in growing old, in living and dying, inwardly and outwardly, and for always, if I ever speak of my life as a shepherd boy, or of what I have seen done on this Mulberry Down. So be it, and so let it be. Amen and amen. Now, kiss the stone. The trembling boy repeated the words and kissed the stone as desired. The Duke let him off by the hand. That night the junior shepherd slept in Shakeforest Towers, and the next day he was sent away for tuition to a remote village. Thence he went to a preparatory establishment, and in due course to a public school. Fourth Night. On a winter evening, many years subsequent to the above-mentioned occurrences, the ci-devant shepherd sat in a well-furnished office in the north wing of Shakeforest Towers in the guise of an ordinary educated man of business. He appeared at this time as a person of 38 or 40, though actually he was several years younger. A worn and restless glance of the eye now and then, when he lifted his head to search for some letter or paper which had been mislaid, seemed to denote that his was not a mind so thoroughly at ease as his surroundings might have led an observer to expect. His pallor, too, was remarkable for a countryman. He was professedly engaged in writing, but he shaped not a word. He had sat there only a few minutes, when, laying down his pen and pushing back his chair, he rested a hand uneasily on each of the chair arms and looked on the floor. Soon he arose and left the room. His course was along a passage which ended in a central octagonal hall. Crossing this, he knocked at a door. A faint, though deep, voice told him to come in. The room he entered was the library, and it was tenanted by a single person only, his patron, the Duke. During this long interval of years, the Duke had lost all his heaviness of build. He was, indeed, almost a skeleton. His white hair was thin, and his hands were nearly transparent.
4: "Oh, Mills," he murmured, "sit down. What is it?"
0: "Nothing new, Your Grace. Nobody to speak of has written, and nobody has called."
4: "Ah, What then? You look concerned.
0: Old times have come to life, owing to something waking them.
4: Old times be cursed. Which old times are they?
0: That Christmas week, 22 years ago, when the late Duchess's cousin Frederick implored her to meet him on Marlbury Downs. I saw the meeting. It was just such a night as this, and I, as you know, saw more. She met him once, but not the second time.
4: Mills, shall I recall some words to you, the words of an oath taken on that hill by a shepherd boy?
0: It is unnecessary. He has strenuously kept that oath and promise. Since that night, no sound of his shepherd life has crossed his lips, even to yourself. But do you wish to hear more, or do you not, Your Grace?
4: I wish to hear no more, said the Duke sullenly.
0: Very well, let it be so. But a time seems coming, may be quite near at hand, when, in spite of my lips, that episode will allow itself to go undivulged no longer.
5: I wish to hear no more, repeated the Duke.
0: You need be under no fear of treachery from me, said the steward, somewhat bitterly. I am a man to whom you have been kind. No patron could have been kinder. You have clothed and educated me, have installed me here, and I am not unmindful. But what of it? Has Your Grace gained much by my staunchness?
4: I think not. There was great excitement about Captain Ogburn's disappearance, but I spoke not a word, and his body has never been found. For 22 years I have wondered what you did with him. Now I know. A circumstance that occurred this afternoon recalled the time to me most forcibly. To make it certain to myself that all was not a dream, I went up there with a spade. I searched and saw enough to know that something decays there in a closed badger's hole.
0: Mills, do you think the Duchess guessed?
4: She never did, I am sure, to the day of her death.
0: Did you leave all as you found it on the hill?
4: I did.
0: What made you think of going up there this particular afternoon? What Your Grace says you don't wish to be told?
4: The Duke was silent, and the stillness of the evening was so marked that there reached their ears from the outer air the sound of a tolling bell.
0: What is that bell tolling for? Asked the nobleman.
4: For what I came to tell you of, Your Grace.
0: You torment me. It is your way, said the Duke querulously. Who's dead in the village?
4: The oldest man, the old shepherd.
0: Dead at last. How old is he?
4: 94.
0: And I am only 70. I have 24 years to the good.
4: I served under that old man when I kept sheep on Marlbury Downs, and he was on the hill that second night when I first exchanged words with Your Grace. He was on the hill all the time, but I did not know he was there, nor did you.
0: Ah, said the Duke, starting up. Go on. I yield the point. You may tell.
4: I heard this afternoon that he was at the point of death.
0: It was that which set me thinking of that past time and induced me to search on the hill for what I have told you. Coming back, I heard that he wished to see the vicar to confess to him a secret he had kept for more than 20 years, out of respect to my lord the Duke, something that he had seen committed on Marlbury Downs when returning to the flock on a December night 22 years ago. I have thought it over. He had left me in charge that evening, but he was in the habit of coming back suddenly, lest I should have fallen asleep. That night I saw nothing of him, though he had promised to return. He must have returned, and found reason to keep on hiding. It is all plain. The next thing is that the vicar went to him 2 hours ago. Further than that, I have not heard.
4: It is quite enough. I will see the vicar at daybreak tomorrow.
0: What to do?
4: Stop his tongue for 24 years, till I am dead at 94, like the shepherd.
0: Your Grace, while you impose silence on me, I will not speak, even though my neck should pay the penalty. I promise to be yours, and I am yours. But is this persistence of any avail?
4: I'll stop his tongue, I say,
0: cried the Duke with some of his old rugged force. "Now you go home to bed, Mills, and leave me to manage him." The interview ended, and the steward withdrew. The night, as he had said, was just such an one as the night of 22 years before, and the events of the evening destroyed in him all regard for the season as one of cheerfulness and goodwill. He went off to his own house on the further verge of the park, where he led a lonely life, scarcely calling any man friend. At 11 he prepared to retire to bed, but did not retire. He sat down and reflected. 12 o'clock struck. He looked out at the colorless moon, and prompted by he knew not what, put on his hat and emerged into the air. Here William Mills strolled on and on till he reached the top of Marlbury Downs, a spot he had not visited at this hour of the night during the whole score and odd years. He placed himself, as nearly as he could guess, on the spot where the shepherd's hut had stood. No lambing was in progress there now, and the old shepherd who had used him so roughly had ceased from his labors that very day. But the trilithon stood up white as ever, and, crossing the intervening sward, the shepherd fancifully placed his mouth against the stone. Restless and self-reproachful as he was, he could not resist a smile as he thought of the terrifying oath of compact, sealed by a kiss upon the stones of a pagan temple. But he had kept his word, rather as a promise than as a formal vow, with much worldly advantage to himself, though not much happiness, till increase of years had bred reactionary feelings which led him to receive the news of to-night with emotions akin to relief. While leaning against the devil's door and thinking on these things, he became conscious that he was not the only inhabitant of the down. A figure in white was moving across his front with long, noiseless strides. Mills stood motionless, and when the form drew quite near, he perceived it to be that of the Duke himself in his nightshirt, apparently walking in his sleep. Not to alarm the old man, Mills clung close to the shadow of the stone. The Duke went straight on into the hollow. There he knelt down and began scratching the earth with his hands like a badger. After a few minutes he arose, sighed heavily, and retraced his steps as he had come. Fearing that he might harm himself, yet unwilling to arouse him, the steward followed noiselessly. The Duke kept on his path unerringly, entered the park, and made for the house, where he let himself in by a window that stood open, the one probably by which he had come out. Mills softly closed the window behind his patron, and then retired homeward to await the revelations of the morning, deeming it unnecessary to alarm the house. However, he felt uneasy during the remainder of the night, no less on account of the Duke's personal condition than because of that which was imminent next day. Early in the morning he called at Shakeforest Towers. The blinds were down, and there was something singular upon the porter's face when he opened the door. The steward inquired for the Duke. The man's voice was subdued as he replied, "Sir, I am sorry to say that His Grace is dead. He left his room some time in the night and wandered about nobody knows where. On returning to the upper floor, he lost his balance and fell downstairs." The steward told the tale of the downs before the vicar had spoken. Mills had always intended to do so after the death of the Duke. The consequences to himself he underwent cheerfully. But his life was not prolonged. He died, a farmer at the Cape, when still somewhat under 49 years of age. The splendid Marlbury breeding stock is as renowned as ever, and to the eye seems the same in every particular that it was in earlier times. But the animals which composed it on the occasion of the events gathered from the justice are divided by many ovine generations from its members now. Lambing Corner has long since ceased to be used for lambing purposes, though the name still lingers on as the appellation of the spot. This abandonment of sight may be partly owing to the removal of the high furze bushes which lent such convenient shelter at that date. Partly, too, it may be due to another circumstance,
2: for it is said by present shepherds in that district that during the nights of Christmas week flitting shapes are seen in the open space around the trilithon, together with the gleam of a weapon and the shadow of a man dragging a burden into the hollow. But of these things there is no certain testimony.
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7: A Valentine by Lewis Carroll, read for LibriVox.org by Claire Gauger. Sent to a friend who had complained that I was glad enough to see him when he came, but didn't seem to miss him if he stayed away. And cannot pleasures, while they last, be actual unless, when past, they leave us shuddering and aghast, with anguish smarting? And cannot friends be firm and fast, and yet bear parting? And must I then, at friendship's call, calmly resign the little all, trifling, I grant, it is, and small, I have of gladness, and lend my being to the thrall of gloom and sadness? And think you that I should be dumb in full dolorum omnium, expecting when you choose to come and share my dinner, and other times be sour and glum and daily thinner? Must he then only live to weep who'd prove his friendship true and deep, by day a lonely shadow creep, at night-time languish, oft raising in his broken sleep the moan of anguish? The lover, it for certain days, his fair one be denied his gaze, sinks not in grief and wild amaze, but wiser wooer, he spends the time in writing lays, and posts them to her. And if the verse flow free and fast, till even the poet is aghast, a touching valentine at last the post shall carry, when 13 days are gone and past of February. Farewell, dear friend, and when we meet in desert waste or crowded street, perhaps before this week shall fleet, perhaps to-morrow, I trust to find your heart the seat of wasting sorrow.
8: Flower Gathering by Robert Frost, read for LibriVox.org by The Bookworm. I left you in the morning, and in the morning glow you walked away beside me to make me sad to go. Do you know me in the gloaming, gaunt and dusty gray with roaming? Are you dumb because you know me not, or dumb because you know? All for me, and not a question for the faded flowers gay, that could take me from beside you for the ages of a day? They are yours, and be the measure of their worth for you to treasure, the measure of the little while that I've been long away.
9: If thou must love me, let it be for naught. By Elizabeth Barrett Browning, recording by Carol Box. If thou must love me, let it be for naught except for love's sake only. Do not say, I love her for her smile, her look, her way of speaking gently, for a trick of thought that falls in well with mine, and certes brought a sense of pleasant ease on such a day. For these things in themselves, beloved, may be changed or changed for thee, and love so wrought may be unwrought so. Neither love me for thine own dear pity's wiping my cheeks dry. A creature might forget to weep who bore thy comfort long, and lose thy love thereby. But love me for love's sake, that evermore thou mayest love on through love's eternity. End of
10: Contemplations by Anne Bradstreet. This is a LibriVox recording. All LibriVox recordings are in the public domain. Reading by Bellona Times. Some time now passed in the autumnal tide, when Phoebus wanted but 1 hour to bed. The trees, all richly clad, yet void of pride, were gilded o'er by his rich golden head. Their leaves and fruits seemed painted but was true, of green, of red, of yellow, mixed hue. Rapt were my senses at this delectable view. I wist not what to wish, yet sure, thought I, if so much excellence abide below, how excellent is he that dwells on high, whose power and beauty by his works we know. Sure he is goodness, wisdom, glory, light, that hath this underworld so richly dight. More heaven than earth was here, no winter and no night. Then on a stately oak I cast mine eye, whose ruffling top the clouds seemed to aspire. How long since thou wast in thine infancy, thy strength and stature more thy years admire. Hath hundred winters passed since thou wast born, or thousands since thou breakest thy shell of horn? If so, all these are not eternity doth scorn. I heard the merry grasshopper then sing, the black-clad cricket bear a second part. They kept one tune and played on the same string, seeming to glory in their little art. Shall creatures object thus their voices raise, and in their kind resound their master's praise, whilst I, as mute, can warble forth no higher lays? When I behold the heavens as in their prime, and then the earth, though old, still clad in green, the stones and trees insensible of time, nor age nor wrinkle on their front are seen, if winter come and greenness then do fade, a spring returns, and they more youthful made. But man grows old, lies down, remains where once he's laid.
11: The Man, Boy, and Donkey by Aesop. A man and his son were once going with their donkey to market. As they were walking along by its side, a countryman passed them and said, "You fools, what is a donkey for but to ride upon?" So the man put the boy on the donkey, and they went on their way. But soon they passed a group of men, one of whom said, "See that lazy youngster, he lets his father walk while he rides." So the man ordered his boy to get off and got on himself. But they hadn't gone far when they passed two women, one of whom said to the other, "Shame on that lazy lout to let his poor little son trudge along." Well, the man didn't know what to do, but at last he took his boy up before him on the donkey. By this time they had come to the town, and the passers-by began to jeer and point to them. The man stopped and asked what they were scoffing at. The man said, "Aren't you ashamed of yourself for overloading that poor donkey of yours, you and your hulking son?" The man and boy got off and tried to think what to do. They thought and they thought, till at last they cut down a pole, tied the donkey's feet to it, and raised the pole and the donkey to their shoulders. They went along amid the laughter of all who met them, till they came to Market Bridge, when the donkey, getting one of his feet loose, kicked out and caused the boy to drop his end of the pole. In the struggle, the donkey fell over the bridge, and his 4 feet being tied together, he was drowned. "That will teach you," said an old man who had followed them. "Please all, and you will please none."
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13: Story 15 of Abaft the Funnel by Rudyard Kipling. This LibriVox recording is in the public domain. Story 15, His Brother's Keeper. "Whist? Can't make up a four. Poker, then. Never again with you, Robin. 'Tisn't good enough, old man." "Seeking what he may devour," murmured a third voice from behind a newspaper. "Stopped the punka and make him go away. Don't talk of it on a night like this. It's enough to give a man fits. You've no enterprise. Here I've taken the trouble to come over after dinner." "On the off chance of skinning someone. I don't believe you ever crossed a horse for pleasure." "That's true, I never did, and there are only two Johnnies in the club. They've all gone off to the gaff. Wah, wah! They must be pretty hard up for amusement. Help me to a split." "Split in this weather? Hi, bearer, Dobura, burra, whiskey peg lab, and just put all the barf into them that you can find." The newspaper came down with a rustle as the reader said, "How the deuce do you expect a man to improve his mind when you two are booking about drinks? Gee-hi!

"All right. 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Can't have it littered up with dead members. Hooligan would object." "By Jove, I think I can imagine old Hooligan doing it. 'Member dead in the anteroom. Good God, bless my soul. Impossible to run a club this way. Call the Babu and see if his last month's bill is paid. Not paid? Good God, bless my soul. Impossible to run a club this way. Babu, attach that body till the bill is paid. Revel, you might just hurry up your don once in a way to give us the pleasure of seeing Hooligan perform." "I'll die legitimately," said Revel. "I'm not going to create a fresh scandal in the station. I'll wait for heat apoplexy, or whatever is going, to come and fetch me." "This is pukka hot-weather talk," said Savoy. "I come over for a little honest poker and find two moderately sensible men, Revel and Dalston, talking tombs. I'm sorry I've thrown away my valuable evening." "D'you expect us to talk about buttercups and daisies, then?" said Dalston. "No, but there's some sort of medium between those and sudden death." "There isn't. I haven't seen a daisy for 7 years, and now I want to die," said Revel, plunging luxuriously into his peg. "I knew a Johnny on the frontier once who did," began Dalston meditatively. "Half a minute. Bearer, cheroot lau." "Tobacco soothes the nerves when a man is expecting to hear a whacker. We know what your frontier stories are, Martha." Dalston had once, in a misguided moment, taken the part of Martha in the burlesque of Faust, and the nickname stuck. "'Tisn't a whacker. It's a fact. He told me so himself." "They always do, Martha. I've noticed that before. But what did he tell you?" "He told me that he had died." "Was that all? Explain him." "Well, it was this way. The man went down with a bad go of fever and was off his head. About the second day, it struck him in the middle of the night." "Steady the buffs. Martha, you aren't an Irishman yet." "Never mind. It's too hot to put it correctly. In the middle of the night, he woke up quite calm, and it struck him that it would be a good thing to die, just as it might have struck him that it would be a good thing to put ice on his head. He lay on his bed and thought it over, and the more he thought about it, the better sort of bundobust it seemed to be. He was quite calm, you know, and he said that he could have sworn that he had no fever on him." "Well, what happened?" "Oh, he got up and loaded his revolver, he remembers all this, and let fly with the muzzle to his temple. The thing didn't go off, so he turned it up and found he'd forgot to load one chamber. Better stop the tale there. We can guess what's coming." "Hang it, it's a true yarn." "Well, he jammed the thing to his head again, and it misfired, and he said that he felt ready to cry with rage, he was so disgusted. So he took it by the muzzle and hit himself on the head with it." "Good man! Didn't it go off then?" "No, but the blow knocked him silly, and he thought he was dead. He was awfully pleased, for he had been fiddling over the show for nearly half an hour. He dropped down and died. When he got his wits again, he was shaking with the fever worse than ever, but he had sense enough to go and knock up the doctor and give himself into his charge as a lunatic. Then he went clean off his head till the fever wore out." "That's a good story," said Revel critically. "I didn't think you had it in you at this season of the year." "I can believe it," said the man they called Savoy. "Fever makes one do all sorts of queer things. I suppose your friend was mad with it when he discovered it would be so healthy to die." "S'pose so. The fever must have been so bad that he felt all right. Same way that a man who is nearly mad with drink gets to look sober. Well, anyhow, there was a man who died." "Did he tell you what it felt like?" "He said that he was awfully happy until his fever came back and shook him up. Then he was sick with fear. I don't wonder. He'd had rather a narrow escape." "That's nothing," said Savoy. "I know a man who lived." "So do I," said Revel. "Lots of 'em, confound 'em. Now, this takes Martha's story, and it's quite true." "They always are," said Martha. "I've noticed that before." "Never mind. I'll forgive you. But this happened to me. Since you are talking tombs, I'll assist in the seance.

It was in '82 or '83, I've forgotten which. Anyway, it was when I was on the Oottamamaloo Canal headworks, and I was chumming with a man called Stovey. You've never met him because he belongs to the Bombay side, and if he isn't really dead by this, he ought to be somewhere there now. He was a pukka sweep, and I hated him. We divided the canal bungalow between us, and we kept strictly to our own side of the buildings. Hold on. I call. What was Stovey to look at? Said Revel. Living picture of the King of Spades, a blackish, greasy sort of ruffian who hadn't any pretense of manners or form. He used to dine in the kit he had been messing about the canal in all day, and I don't believe he ever washed. He had the embankments to look after, and I was in charge of the headworks, but he was always contriving to fall foul of me if he possibly could. Oh, I know that sort of man. Mullane of Goridash built that way. Don't know Mullane, but Stovey was a sweep. Canal work isn't exactly cheering, and it doesn't take you into much society. We were like a couple of rats in a burrow, grubbing and scooping all day and turning in at night into the barn of a bungalow. Well, this man Stovey didn't get fever. He was so coated with dirt that I don't believe the fever could have got at him. He just began to go mad. Oh, cheerful. What were the symptoms? Well, his naturally vile temper grew infamous. It was really unsafe to speak to him, and he always seemed anxious to murder a coolie or two. With me, of course, he restrained himself a little, but he sulked like a bear for days and days together. As he was the only European society within 60 miles, you can imagine how nice it was for me. He'd sit at table and sulk and stare at the opposite wall by the hour, instead of doing his work. When I pointed out that the government didn't send us into these cheerful places to twiddle our thumbs, he glared like a beast. Oh, he was a thorough hog. He had a lot of other endearing tricks, but the worst was when he began to pray. Began to... how much? Pray. He'd got hold of an old copy of the War Cry and used to read it at meals, and I suppose that that, on the top of Tough Goat, disordered his intellect. One night I heard him in his room groaning and talking at a fearful rate. Next morning I asked him if he had been taken worse. "I've been engaged in prayer," he said, looking as black as thunder. "A man's spiritual concerns are his own property. One night he'd kept up these spiritual exercises for about 10 days, growing queerer and queerer every day. He said good night after dinner and got up and shook hands with me. Bad sign, that," said Revel, sucking industriously at his cheroot. At first I couldn't make out what the man wanted. No fellow shakes hands with a fellow he's living with, least of all such a beast as Stovey. However, I was civil, but the minute after he'd left the room, it struck me what he was going to do. If he hadn't shaken hands, I'd have taken no notice, I suppose. This unusual effusion put me on my guard. Curious thing. You can nearly always tell when a Johnny means pegging out. He gives himself away by some softening. It's human nature. What did you do? Called him back and asked him what the this and that he meant by interfering with my coolies in the day. He was generally hampering my men, but I had never taken any notice of his vagaries until then. In another moment we were arguing away, hammer and tongs. If it had been any other man, I'd have simply thrown the lamp at his head. He was calling me all the mean names under the sun, accusing me of misusing my authority, and goodness only knows what all. When he had talked himself down one stretch, I had only to say a few words to start him off again, as fresh as a daisy. On my word, this jabbering went on for nearly 3 hours. "Why didn't you get coolies and have him tied up, if you thought he was mad?" asked Revel. "Not a safe business, believe me. Wrongful restraint on your own responsibility of a man nearly your own standing looks ugly. Well, Stovey went on bullying me and complaining about everything I'd ever said or done since I came on the canal, till he went fast asleep." "What?" "Went off dead asleep, just as if he'd been drugged. I thought the brute had had a fit at first,